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2: Hi, everyone. Mark Rosenthal. Here's what's happening overnight. Any leftover showers very early this evening will end. Then skies will clear overnight. Temperatures by morning about 63. Tomorrow, the sun is back. Not a bad beach day. It'll be warm and buggy. Temperatures 77 to 84. And on Thursday, it's hazy, hot, and buggy. Temperatures at least 90. That's my forecast. I'm Mark Rosenthal.
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6: Welcome into The Legal Exchange with Todd Lutsky. I'm Susan Powers, a financial advisor with the Armstrong Advisory Group, and I'm joined by Todd Lutsky, a partner with the law firm of Cushing & Dolan, with a master's in taxation. Welcome, Todd. How are you today?
7: I'm never better, and you?
6: I am great, thank you. What do you have for us this week?
7: Well, I've got a North Dakota Supreme Court case. So in this case, it's property gets sold, but who gets the money or real estate? Because there's an estate plan that's put together that generates, that has a bunch of real estate that's supposed to go to individual kids. But then they need money, so they sell the real estate. And then do you have the real estate? Now there's money. Do you split the money equally, or do you follow the proceeds from each sale? It's complicated, folks. Planning done here. Good. I'm glad they did it. But again, drafting the planning can be very important in how you deal with real estate. And that's really going to be our lessons. How do we deal with real estate inside an estate plan? Very important. Then we head over to Texas. We got an appellate court case in Texas dealing with the exercise of a general power of appointment and an arbitration clause built into the trust. Actually, it was added to the trust through the exercise of a general power of appointment. And then, of course, all the other problems that I'm thinking in my head is, why on earth would a joint revocable trust have a general power of appointment in it for each other if it's going to cause full inclusion in the estate after one dies? You can have the general power of appointment while you're both alive, but not after one dies. So I think we're going to learn a lot about general powers of appointment versus limited powers of appointment, built in a trust, and an arbitration clause being added, and whether it's done or not. But more importantly, we're going to focus on the powers of appointment and how to draft those in your documents in this case. So, folks, stay tuned for that. But it is a brand new

0: And we're racing our way through summer already.
1: It's a fabulous month. It's my birthday month.
0: And it's
1: I celebrate beyond just the one day. It's my month of birth.
0: And it's the country's birthday.
1: Big birthday month.
0: So happy birthday, America.
1: Yep.
0: But on that, we're going to be sending you out a guide, if you wanted, called Unlocking the Power of an Irrevocable Medicaid Trust. 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
1: I can't think of anything I'd rather read on the beach.
0: Oh, this is
1: in
0: awesome.
1: July.
0: You will be
1: than Irrevocable Trust.
0: You will be riveted. It'll be you won't be able to put it down.
1: Right?
0: Is what it is. It's awesome. Or you'll sleep, one of the two. Okay, folks, Supreme Court case, North Dakota. So GIC and husband, I don't know what they call her, they're just not using her name. So we'll say GIC and her husband created a revocable trust in 1997, and they transferred several parcels of farmland to the trust. At the death, the remaining income and principal were to go to the kids, and each child was to receive a specific parcel of farmland.
1: Okay.
0: Makes sense. Mm-hmm. Well, it may or may not make sense. During GIC's life, she became ill, and a bank was appointed trustee, which is strange. I mean, why wouldn't the husband be trustee? Mm-hmm. It doesn't make any sense. But anyways, so GIC needed money for her care, and so the trustee, the bank, said there's no money in the trust, it's just got all this real estate in. So they petitioned the court to sell real estate to get money to pay for her care.
1: Mm-hmm.
0: Well, in July of 2023, the court believed this was a reasonable way to generate money.
1: Sure.
0: In addition, the court believes selling all the real estate is the best because otherwise it would adversely affect some beneficiaries and not others,
1: mm-hmm.
0: which I guess also kind of makes sense.
1: Sure.
0: So then they can distribute whatever's left equally to the kids because it's just money.
1: Sure.
0: Well, it seems reasonable. February 2024, they petitioned the court. February 2024, they petitioned the court for a final distribution equally out to the kids.
1: Mm-hmm.
0: Well, Luke, a child, objected, stating that each child should get the proceeds from the sale of the parcel in which they were supposed to get.
1: The particular parcels. But they used the money for her care, so.
0: Well, not all of it.
1: Okay.
0: There's money there. They sold all the real estate. The court granted the bank's petition, saying, no, we're okay. Luke appealed, and the Supreme Court reversed, determined that the primary intent of the donor, remember, intent of the donor, very important, was to provide for each other, which it did.
1: Mm-hmm.
0: Luke and the brother were to farm the land and pay the siblings rent, and each child was getting money related to their land sold is more in line with the donor's intent than doing it any other way.
1: I get that.
0: So they remanded the case to determine this.
1: Great. Once again, Lutsky leaves us hanging.
0: So, no, actually, they didn't remand it. They actually decided it. There it is, right?

0: Than expectations, but I would say within a rounding error of overall expectations for what we would see from the headline numbers. So let's start right there. Headline inflation up 0.5% month over month. I believe expectations were for a 0.4% increase. Year over year, 6.4% year over year. So a decline from last month, but again, slightly hotter than was anticipated, I believe.
1: Yeah, I think we've been lulled into a sense in markets, not us, just collectively we,

0: So, and again, you just need to keep that in there. But drafting stuff like that, so important, folks, and dealing with real estate. And there's so many other things to think about. But most importantly, if you haven't done your planning and you're wondering whether irrevocable Medicaid trusts are right for you, this guide in a very detailed question-answer format, along with an example that walks you through everything, has this information in it. Please call and get it, 866-848-5699 or LegalExchangeShow.com. You can download it there. New guide for the month, folks.
1: You've been listening to Todd Lutsky, a partner with the law firm of Cushing & Dolan. 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
1: Welcome back into The Legal Exchange with Todd Lutsky. I'm Susan Powers, a financial advisor with the Armstrong Advisory Group, and I'm joined by Todd Lutsky, a partner with the law firm of Cushing & Dolan with a master's in taxation. Where are we headed now, Todd?
0: We are headed to Texas.
1: Excellent.
0: We have an appellate court case there. What's going on here? Well, we've got Richard and Barbara, who created a revocable trust in 2011. Now, it did contain a testamentary general power of appointment. Now, I don't know, my if it's a joint revocable trust, it seems like they created a revocable trust. So I'm assuming it's a joint revocable trust, mm-hmm. which I love. And the general power of appointment exists in these trusts, but generally during life, not

0: testamentary one, which is at death. Folks, we're going to learn a lot about general powers of appointment, limited powers of appointment, and testamentary powers of appointment.
1: I feel like we're in summer school right now.
0: Versus lifetime powers of appointment. I could go on. Anyways, joint trust has a testamentary power of appointment in favor of the surviving spouse. Okay. Well, Barbara died January of 2012. And the trust broke down into a marital share and a remainder share. Mm-hmm. At this point, folks, there should be no general power of appointment. But there is. So Richard, surviving spouse, then through his will, exercised his general testamentary power of appointment and added an arbitration clause to the trust. Remember, folks, an arbitration clause just means that you don't go to jury trial, you go to an arbitrator to settle disputes.
1: Right. So normally they don't have that power after one spouse dies.
0: Normally not.
1: So it kind of locks everything in so you can't mess with it.
0: Well, you can have a limited power, just not a general power. We're going to learn about these differences.
1: Okay.
0: So that's what happened. So on March of 2021, Richard dies. Okay, well, the grandkids now are upset. So they file an action arguing that Richard only partially exercised his general power of appointment, only over the survivor's trust. I don't know if that's the remainder share or the marital share.
1: Sure.
0: Excuse me. Children then moved to compel arbitration. Well, because he added the arbitration agreement, remember? So, and the court denied the motion. Not allowed to use arbitration. Okay. Kids appealed. The Court of Appeals reversed, stating that the arbitration agreement must be supported by mutual assent, and a unilateral instrument, like a will, becomes enforceable when the beneficiaries accept by actual performance. Here, the arbitration agreement was supported by mutual assent because the grandkids had taken mutual benefits under the will. So they are now, because of that, this constitutes a compromise, it comprised a dispute under the will, and it was an action against the trustee, and therefore the scope of the arbitration agreement applies.
1: We're going to need you to translate that into English.
0: Okay. So it simply means that now you don't get to go to a jury trial.
1: Okay.
0: You get to go to arbitrator.
1: So you got grandkids battling. Kids battling the grandkids.
0: Well, they're really kind of challenging the trust at the same time, saying we want to, we don't think that you could have done this, but they're not saying that the power of attorney is no good. They're simply saying, not the power of attorney, the exercise of the general power of appointment is no good. They're saying it was only over a portion of the trust.
1: Mm-hmm.
0: And so the whole thing is, how do we fight that battle?
1: Man, this is messy.
0: They're saying, because of this arbitration clause, you can fight that battle to determine how the testamentary power of appointment was exercised over which bucket, but you can do it in an arbitration setting, not in front of a jury.
1: Yeah.
0: That's
1: okay.
0: The answer.
1: Got it.
0: So somehow I hope I made that clear, but trust, hey, law's not always easy.
1: No.
0: It's complicated. Folks, trust planning can be complicated or it can be easy. 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I update them with all the most popular questions on the trust, like, can I live in my house? 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
1: Todd, why do you think this whole case came about? Do you think he changed how things were being left? And that's why he put the arbitration clause in, because people were going to complain about it?
0: I think so.
1: Is that why you would do it?
0: Yeah, obviously there was something happening here where the grandkids got upset. So again, the issue of this case was all about whether the arbitration clause right. could exist. But obviously, if the grandkids either got more or got less,
1: right.
0: something must have happened when he exercised the power of appointment in his will
1: yep.

0: over the marital share or the remainder share, then all the assets would be includable in the surviving spouse's gross estate, and therefore you're not sheltering anything from estate taxes, both federal or state, because it would all be included.
1: Mm-hmm.
0: So we don't have that. We have a limited power of appointment. Now, that's different. A limited power of appointment generally allows the surviving spouse to appoint assets equally or unequally to a specific class of people, kids of all generations, if you don't have them, nieces, nephews, siblings, you know, but not to yourself, not to your estate, not to creditors of your estate.
1: Would a general power of appointment let him add a new spouse?
0: But again, if you have a general power of appointment, it would let you appoint to anybody. So it would let you appoint
1: right.
0: to a spouse, not add, but appoint. So, yeah. So, but this limited power doesn't cause inclusion in the estate. So it offers great flexibility. But be careful if it's a second marriage.
1: That's
0: you don't
1: what I'm
0: wanna,
1: wondering if
0: you don't want to add kids from
1: now.
0: A prior marriage or add or take away kids
1: uh-huh.
0: from a prior marriage. So with a second marriage, a limited power of appointment can be done, but be careful with a first marriage, having that built-in flexibility to reconsider what family members might get it is a good idea.
1: Mm-hmm.
0: That's a little bit about the differences between general and limited, but folks, call and get the new guide, Unlocking the Power of Irrevocable Trusts. It will answer all your questions about these documents. 866-848-5699.
1: 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We'll be back in just a few minutes on The Legal Exchange with Todd Lutsky.
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0: 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Once again, here's Todd Lutsky and Susan Powers.
2: Welcome back, Todd. We have a few questions from listeners for you. First question comes from Robert in Boston, Mass. And Robert writes, my father lives in his home in Chatham, Mass. He is thinking of moving into an assisted living facility and keeping his Chatham home as his vacation property. If he goes into a nursing home down the road, will his Chatham home be at risk, or would it still qualify as his primary residence? He has enough income to support the cost of assisted living, and he would rather not sell his home. So he's going to keep the Chatham home.
3: But he has no planning done here. This is just property in his name. Is that what I'm hearing?
2: I would assume so.
3: He just owns this stuff.
2: Yeah.
3: Okay, so I was a little taken aback by the fact that there's absolutely no planning here, and he's worried about going into a nursing home. And
2: well, yeah, true. But he wants to move into assisted living. I think they're worried more about his Chatham home being at risk.
3: Because he's not living there.
2: Because he's not living there. Does that not...
3: Yeah, I think he's got a problem.
2: Okay.
3: So, I mean, if he moves into an assist... Well, hold on. He moves into an assisted living facility, but that was his home.
2: Chatham was his primary residence.
3: So, folks, this is just horrible across the board. There's nothing good that's going to come from this question. Okay, so let's start with
2: how
3: that.
2: How do we fix it?
3: So, one... The idea that he's thinking that the home is somehow protected because it's your home is probably because he listens to the show and I've said it.
2: Mm-hmm.
3: But I've also explained how it works and what the limitations are on that. So one, if he had gotten sick and went from his Chatham home to a nursing home, the house would be protected if you check the box, like we always say, and say, this is my primary residence and I intend to return home. And therefore, they will say your house is non-countable, but lienable.
2: But lienable, yep.
3: But at least it won't be taken and you can still qualify for Medicaid benefits. Home run, that is a great result. I agree, Robert, if that's how you remember me saying it, that's a great result.
2: Yep.
3: I mean, for having done no planning.
2: Sure.
3: I mean, please, do planning way better. But at least this is less bad and it would allow you to keep the house with a lien accruing against it. Okay, so far so good. Except that's not what's going to happen here. What's going to happen here is he's going to move out of that house to an assisted living facility.
2: Yep.
3: Who knows how long he stays there?
2: He seems pretty healthy now, just wants to go there.
3: And so let's play out the string. When you're in an assisted living facility, you are not eligible for Medicaid.
2: Mm-hmm.
3: So you're private paying, and
2: yes,
3: he seems to say that he's going to do that.
2: He's good.
3: Yeah, that's good. Go ahead, use it, private pay. Okay, I love that, Todd, but... Now, say he stays there for 2 years. Then he moves to the nursing home because he declined in health. Now he's in a nursing home. Is the house still protected? That's the question.
2: Yes.
3: The answer is hard stop, no.
2: Okay.
3: Why? Interesting little piece in the regulation. It says that you have to move from your house to, and the regulations say, to a medical institution.
2: Mm-hmm.
3: Medical institution does not assisted living does not qualify as a medical institution.
2: Yeah.
3: Interestingly enough.

0: 0.5% month over month. I believe expectations were for a 0.4% increase. Year over year, 6.4% year over year. So a decline from last month, but again, slightly hotter than was anticipated, I believe.
1: Yeah, I think we'd been lulled into a sense in markets, not us, just collectively we, the whole country, investors, however you want to think about that, had been lulled.

0: Will he lose his home?
1: So another one with sort of a home question, mm-hmm. which is most important for most people, so I get it. It's your home. But also no planning.
0: Right.
1: So
0: he did some revocable trust planning, but not protection.
1: Fair. Yeah. That's fair. I mean, a revocable trust planning is still good, mm-hmm. avoiding probate, protecting assets, you know, or not from a nursing home, but, you know, bloodline planning, et cetera. Mm-hmm. So I like it. But now he's thinking he needs to rethink his trust. So, I mean, he's got early onset dementia, it says here. And you know, I don't know how long. No one knows.
0: Sure.
1: So, you know, it doesn't mean that you don't have 5 years. Mm-hmm. So maybe you switch and put it in an irrevocable trust, which I would say, yes, do that. But he's got this loan issue. He wants to borrow money.
0: To pay for his care to stay at home.
1: Yeah, so if he wants to borrow money, one issue with the irrevocable trust is, can I borrow money? Well, not after it's in the trust. Mm-hmm. So you need to create the home equity line that you probably want to take out now.
0: Yeah.
1: And get that done. And let them, you know, establish however much they'll let you borrow mm-hmm. under the home equity line. And then tap it as you need it to pay for your care, you know, in home, mm-hmm. right? So once you get that established, then go get your estate plan done. And you can take your and this is his home, right?
0: Yep.
1: So you can take the home, even though it's encumbered
0: with the home equity loan.
1: With the home equity loan. And folks, the home equity it's encumbered even if you've borrowed nothing.
0: Right, right.
1: Remember, it's still a home equity line.
0: Because at that point, it's a line of credit. You haven't taken money out on it. You're just able to.
1: Just because you haven't taken any money out doesn't mean that it's still not a line of credit. Mm-hmm. So you need to be careful when you tell your planner that you have this so that when they transfer the house into the irrevocable trust with a deed, they put in the deed the reservation of a legal life estate. That reservation of a life estate will, in fact, preserve the home equity line.
0: Okay.
1: When I say preserve it, prevent the bank from calling the note.
0: Okay.
1: So you can't trigger the due on sale clause mm-hmm. By transferring it in there if you reserve the equity line.
0: So if it's in the trust now, can he still use the equity line?
1: Yes, and that's why we're preserving it, because can be tapped ongoing.
0: Okay.
1: One thing you can't do is renew it when it expires.
0: Okay.
1: But that's okay. Probably won't happen. So. Yeah, it's a long time. So, folks, good information there. Information on these irrevocable trusts, which he should have gotten, you can get. Call and get it, 866-848-5699 or LegalExchangeShow.com. 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
0: 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Maybe I'll be able to read your question on the air, and hopefully his answer will stop you from becoming one of his next real-life stories. You've been listening to Todd Lutsky, a partner with the law firm of Cushing & Dolan. I'm Susan Powers, a financial advisor with the Armstrong Advisory Group. We'll be back with more after this quick break on The Legal Exchange with Todd Lutsky.
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3: I do.
2: And you mentioned this is a question and answer guide. So guess what we're going to do today?
4: Give them a little peek
2: guess
4: as to what the questions are.
2: All month long. I'm going to pepper you with some questions.
4: No, I think that's exactly the way
2: as
4: to go.
2: As I do.
4: Yeah, I mean, this is what they need to know.
2: It is. The people need to know. Just like they need to know results when you do your real life stories and leave us hanging.
4: No, that's,
2: the people
4: that's
2: need
4: good,
2: to
4: that's
2: know.
4: Called good radio. Come
2: yeah.
4: back for more.
2: Yeah, if you gave us the answers. All right. Medicaid irrevocable trust.
4: Yes.
2: Who should consider using this type of trust?
4: You know, I'm going to say married or single.
2: Mm-hmm.
4: Doesn't matter. That's good. I would then say maybe age matters. I mean, you know, if you're 60, 65 and up, you might be, I would ask anyway when I meet the client, I mean, are you here because you're thinking about nursing home planning? If you are, then, you know, let's talk about irrevocable. I would say people that have, you know, well over $5 million of assets, you know, I mean, if you have enough assets that are generating enough income mm-hmm. to private pay a nursing home, well, then you're self-insured.
2: Right.
4: And so, you know, you probably don't need this kind of planning because...
2: So maybe less than that $4 to $5 million
4: yeah,
2: range?
4: Yeah, I'd say somewhere down there probably, okay. You know. And again, it kind of depends on the kind of assets you have as well. I mean, if you got a bunch of vacation home that aren't generating rent and you know,
2: right.
4: I guess it would depend on liquid versus non-liquid mm-hmm. assets that could matter. And I would say those are probably the top four ways of considering whether mm-hmm. we need to explore the irrevocable trust.
2: Yeah. Okay.
4: So not that 45, 50-year-old couple that's coming in to do estate planning. Probably not.
2: Right.
4: You know, 10, 15 years from now, lots can change in your life.
2: Mm-hmm.
4: Come back and revisit your plan like any good person who's done their planning should do.
2: Yeah. Okay. So there's kind of a couple of key roles when it comes to these irrevocable trusts.
4: So when it comes to picking people like, you know, trustees and donors. Donors you don't have to pick, so just get that out of the way. The donor is the person creating it.

0: basis. 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
1: So I want to stay on the trustee for a minute, because with an irrevocable trust, people have this, I think, misconception that, oh, my son owns my house now because he's the trustee, or my son's in charge because what if I want to sell my house and he says he doesn't want to do it? It's his now.
0: Right.
1: What happens if you get that pushback from a trustee?
0: Yeah, and I think that's a great question, because people always – one of the things that they're still always upset about when they hear this word irrevocable is that they lose control.
1: Yes.
0: You can't – I can't say it. We can't say it enough that they don't. But this is a great question. How do you make – how do you direct the trustee to sell the house?
1: Yes.
0: Well, you tell them we're selling the house. And as you said, if they say no, I give the trustee – I give the donor – powers. One of the powers they have is removing and replacing a trustee, however, not with themselves.
1: Yeah.
0: So the replacement cannot be themselves, and that's limited. That's the language that I put right in the trust. So they can remove and replace with anybody but not them. Okay. Child one, you're out. Other bad things might happen too, but for now, you're out. I'm going to put your sister in. Or I'm going to put my accountant on, or my lawyer.
1: Yeah.
0: You don't need the trustee's permission to sell that property.
1: And you don't need the trustee's permission to remove them.
0: No. Just send them the note.
1: You can fire them.
0: Yep. Just send them the letter. So no permission needed, just like if you hadn't done the trust.
1: Yeah.
0: Super. Same
1: Perfect.
0: Thing.
1: Perfect. So let's talk about, we probably don't have time to get into them all today, certainly.
0: No, certainly not.
1: A big benefit.
0: Yeah.
1: This trust, how does that play out when it comes to someone dying in the probate process?
0: Oh, that's actually a great question. I forgot that question was in there. So, so this is like any other trust. If you fund the trust with assets, so if the assets are owned, and I just had a client the other day, she says, what does it mean to fund the trust?
1: Fund
0: and I'm
1: it,
0: like,
1: yeah.
0: And they've already had their trust. I'm like, your house is currently owned by the trust because we put the deed
1: you funded it
0: in there. That's what funding means. I mean, I guess if you're a layperson, you think, well, that's some kind of technical term,
1: fancy term. It's just change in ownership.
0: Yeah, folks, it's not a technical term. It's not a legal term of art. It's really just look at the name on the account, look at the name on the deed. If you see the word trust there, then it's funded. Right?
1: Or trustee. That doesn't mean your trustee son owns your house.
0: That's right. Todd Lutsky, trustee, and then of the Todd Lutsky Irrevocable Trust. That means the trust owns it, and that means it's funded.
1: Yeah.
0: So I hope that's helpful for them. And if it's in there, no probate.
1: Nice.
0: So that's the key.
1: Okay.
0: So, folks, that's just a sort of a smattering of
1: just
0: questions.
1: An appetizer.
0: This guide offers a question and answer format based on a hypothetical example of a married couple. 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
1: Todd Lutsky from the law firm of Cushing and Dolan, thank you so much.
0: Thank you, Susan. Always a pleasure.
1: I'm Susan Powers, a financial advisor with the Armstrong Advisory Group. We thank you for joining us today, and we'll be back again next week on The Legal Exchange with Todd Lutsky.
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2: Hi, everyone. I'm Mark Rosenthal. Here's what's happening for this afternoon. It's rain, heavy at times, gradually tapering to showers before dark. It'll be cool, temperatures mainly in the 60s. Overnight, partial clearing, lows about 63. Tomorrow, the sun is back. It's warm and it's muggy, temperatures 77 to 84. Thursday, hazy, hot and muggy, temperatures at least 90. That's my forecast. I'm Mark Rosenthal.
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2: Hi, everyone. Mark Rosenthal. Here's what's happening overnight. Any leftover showers very early this evening will end. Then skies will clear overnight. Temperatures by morning about 63. Tomorrow the sun is back. Not a bad beach day. It'll be warm and muggy. Temperatures 77 to 84. And on Thursday, it's hazy, hot and buggy. Temperatures at least 90. That's my forecast. I'm Mark Rosenthal.
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0: expectations, but I would say within a rounding error of overall expectations for what we would see from the headline numbers. So let's start right there. 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
2: 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If you need assistance in any of these areas or have a question about another issue that may affect your future, call 866-848-5699 to make an appointment. That's 866-848-5699. 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Now, here are your hosts, Todd Lutsky and Susan Powers.
3: Welcome into The Legal Exchange with Todd Lutsky. I'm Susan Powers, a financial advisor with the Armstrong Advisory Group, and I'm joined by Todd Lutsky, a partner with the law firm of Cushing & Dolan, with a master's in taxation. Welcome, Todd. How are you today?
4: I'm never better, and you?
3: I am great, thank you. What do you have for us this week?
4: Well, I've got a North Dakota Supreme Court case. So in this case, it's property gets sold, but who gets the money or real estate? Because there's an estate plan that's put together that generates, that has a bunch of real estate that's supposed to go to individual kids. But then they need money, so they sell the real estate. And then do you have the real estate? Now there's money. Do you split the money equally, or do you follow the proceeds from each sale?
3: Right.
4: It's complicated, folks. Planning done here. Good. I'm glad they did it. But again, drafting the planning can be very important in how you deal with real estate, and that's really going to be our lessons. How do we deal with real estate inside an estate plan? Very important. Then we head over to Texas. We got an appellate court case in Texas dealing with the exercise of a general power of appointment and an arbitration clause built into the trust. Actually, it was added to the trust through the exercise of a general power of appointment. And then, of course, all the other problems that I'm thinking in my head is, why on earth would a joint revocable trust have a general power of appointment in it for each other if it's going to cause full inclusion in the estate after one dies? You can have the general power of appointment while you're both alive, but not after one dies. So I think we're going to learn a lot about general powers of appointment versus limited powers of appointment, built in a trust, and an arbitration clause being added, and whether it's done or not. But more importantly, we're going to focus on the powers of appointment and how to draft those in your documents in this case. So, folks, stay tuned for that. But it is a brand new month.
3: Brand new month.
4: And we're racing our way through summer.
3: Well,
4: already,
3: it's a fabulous month. It's my birthday month.
4: And it's
3: I celebrate beyond just the one day. It's my month of birth.
4: And it's the country's birthday.
3: Big birthday month.
4: So happy birthday, America.
3: Yep.
4: But on that, we're going to be sending you out a guide, if you want it, called Unlocking the Power of an Irrevocable Medicaid Trust. 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A lot of folks, you know, are under the $4 or $5 million range and are saying, hey, I want to protect my assets from the nursing home and save estate taxes if need be at the same time. This guide is not just talking to you about the Medicaid income only trust. It is designed in a question and answer format. You know, can I sell my house? Yes or no? 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
3: I can't think of anything I'd rather read on the beach.
4: Oh, this is
3: in
4: awesome.
3: July.
4: You will be
3: than irrevocable trust.
4: You will be riveted. It'll be you won't be able to put it down.
3: Right?
4: Is what it is. It's awesome. Or you'll sleep, one of the two. Okay, folks, Supreme Court case, North Dakota. So GIC and husband I don't know what they call her. They're just not using her name. So we'll say GIC and her husband created a revocable trust in 1997, and they transferred several parcels of farmland to the trust. At the death, the remaining income and principal were to go to the kids, and each child was to receive a specific parcel of farmland.
5: Okay.
4: Makes sense. Mm-hmm. Well, it may or may not make sense. During GIC's life, she became ill, and a bank was appointed trustee, which is strange. I mean, why wouldn't the husband be trustee? Hmm. It doesn't make any sense. But anyways, so GIC needed money for her care, and so the trustee, the bank, said there's no money in the trust. It's just got all this real estate in. So they petitioned the court to sell real estate to get money to pay for her care.
5: Mm-hmm.
4: Well, in July of 2023, the court believed this was a reasonable way to generate money.
5: Sure.
4: In addition, the court believes selling all the real estate is the best because otherwise it would adversely affect some beneficiaries and not others,
5: mm-hmm.
4: which I guess also kind of makes sense.
5: Sure.
4: So then they can distribute whatever's left equally to the kids because it's just money.
5: Sure.
4: Well, it seems reasonable. February 2024, they petitioned the court. February 2024, they petitioned the court for a final distribution equally out to the kids.
5: Mm-hmm.
4: Well, Luke, a child, objected, stating that each child should get the proceeds from the sale of the parcel in which they were supposed to get.
5: The particular parcels. But they used the money for her care, so.
4: Well, not all of it.
5: Okay.
4: There's money there. They sold all the real estate. The court granted the bank's petition, saying, no, we're okay. Luke appealed, and the Supreme Court reversed, determined that the primary intent of the donor, remember, intent of the donor, very important, was to provide for each other, which it did.
5: Mm-hmm.
4: Luke and the brother were to farm the land and pay the siblings rent, and each child was getting money related to their land sold is more in line with the donor's intent than doing it any other way.
5: I get that.
4: So they remanded the case to determine this.
5: Great. Once again, Lutsky leaves us hanging.
4: So... No, actually, they didn't remand it. They actually decided it. There it is right here. They decided that was the donor's intent because it was the Supreme Court of the case.
5: Yeah.
4: So there you go.
5: All right.
4: So I think they got the right answer. I mean, But
5: how do they figure out? I mean, they needed to spend money for a kid. They sold all the real estate, so who's...
4: Well, I think...
5: Unless there was more than just the...
4: I think what they'll do is they'll just go look at the P&Ss of each one.
5: Yeah.
4: And then they'll just prorate it. Yeah.
5: What's left. Yeah.
4: They'll say, here's the total. Here's how much you were getting. And so each piece just got prorated. I mean, a weighted average.
5: Mm-hmm.
4: Anyway, I just have some comments on this because I think drafting trust for real estate is so important, right? Mm-hmm. If you truly want the kids to be treated unequally by giving different parcels of real estate, it's okay if that's what you want. But you better put in a no contest clause in the mix to prevent fighting.
5: Yeah.
4: That's the first thing.
5: Great point.
4: That I would tell people to do. Now, if you're going to try to hold real estate in trust, like a vacation home or a home or something, you know, for a kid or for all the kids, and there's no money in the trust to pay the bills or the upkeep, well, then that's going to cause problems for the kids. So you got to figure out, you know, I'm not saying this is what this case is all about. I'm just trying to give you ideas about drafting. So if you're going to be holding things in trust for the kid and that particular kid's going to be using it, then you better make sure that kid is obligated to pay for the upkeep and maintenance or put money aside in the trust to be used to maintain that property.
5: Todd, how do you handle it when you have someone who says, I want, you know, 123 School Street to go to my son? But mom and dad end up selling 123 School Street, so that's not there anymore. Do you accommodate for that?
4: Yeah, and so that's another great question, right? And that's what this case is really all about too, right? If you want property to go to one child, and then that property gets

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2: Welcome back into The Legal Exchange with Todd Lutsky. I'm Susan Powers, a financial advisor with the Armstrong Advisory Group, and I'm joined by Todd Lutsky, a partner with the law firm of Cushing & Dolan with a master's in taxation. Where are we headed now, Todd?
3: We are headed to Texas.
2: Excellent.
3: We have an appellate court case there. What's going on here? Well, we've got Richard and Barbara, who created a revocable trust in 2011. Now, it did contain a testamentary general power of appointment. Now, I don't know, my if it's a joint revocable trust, it seems like they created a revocable trust. So I'm assuming it's a joint revocable trust, mm-hmm. which I love. And the general power of appointment exists in these trusts, but generally during life, not a testamentary one, which is at death. Folks, we're going to learn a lot about general powers of appointment, limited powers of appointment, and testamentary powers of appointment.
2: I feel like we're in summer school right now.
3: Versus lifetime powers of appointment. I could go on. Anyways, joint trust has a testamentary power of appointment in favor of the surviving spouse. Okay. Well, Barbara died January of 2012. And the trust broke down into a marital share and a remainder share. Mm-hmm. At this point, folks, there should be no general power of appointment. But there is. So Richard, surviving spouse, then, through his will, exercised his general testamentary power of appointment and added an arbitration clause to the trust. Remember, folks, an arbitration clause just means that you don't go to jury trial. You go to an arbitrator to settle disputes.
2: Right. So normally they don't have that power after one spouse dies.
3: Normally not.
2: So it kind of locks everything in so you can't mess with it.
3: Well, you can have a limited power, just not a general power. We're going to learn about these differences.
2: Okay.
3: So that's what happened. So on March of 2021, Richard dies. Okay, well, the grandkids now are upset. So they file an action arguing that Richard only partially exercised his general power of appointment, only over the survivor's trust. I don't know if that's the remainder share mm-hmm. or the marital share.
2: Sure.
3: Excuse me. Children then moved to compel arbitration. Well, because he added the arbitration agreement, remember?

0: So, and the court denied the motion. Not allowed to use arbitration. Okay. Kids appealed. The Court of Appeals reversed, stating that the arbitration agreement must be supported by mutual assent, and a unilateral instrument like a will becomes enforceable when the beneficiaries accept by actual performance. Here, the arbitration agreement was supported by mutual assent because the grandkids had taken mutual benefits under the will. So there, they are now, because of that, this constitutes a compromised, or a, it comprised a dispute under the will, and it was an action against the trustee, and therefore the scope of the arbitration agreement applies.
1: We're going to need you to translate that into English.
0: Okay. So it simply means that now you don't get to go to a jury trial.
1: Okay.
0: You get to go to arbitrator.
1: So you got grandkids battling, kids battling the grandkids.
0: Well, they're really kind of challenging the trust at the same time, saying we want to, we don't think that that you could have done this, but they're not saying that the power of attorney is no good. They're simply saying, not the power of attorney, the exercise of the general power of appointment is no good. They're saying it was only over a portion of the trust.
1: Mm-hmm.
0: And so the whole thing is, how do we fight that battle?
1: Man, this is messy.
0: They're saying, because of this arbitration clause, you can fight that battle to determine how the testamentary power of appointment was exercised over which bucket, but you can do it in an arbitration setting, not in front of a jury.
1: Yeah.
0: That's the answer.
1: Got it.
0: So somehow I hope I made that clear, but trust, hey, law's not always easy.
1: No.
0: It's complicated. Folks, trust planning can be complicated or it can be easy. 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If you have a question, I hope it's answered in here. I update them with all the most popular questions on the trust, like, can I live in my house? 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
1: Todd, why do you think that whole this whole case came about? Do you think he changed how things were being left? And that's why he put the arbitration clause in, because people were going to complain about it?
0: I think so.
1: Is that why you would do it?
0: Yeah, obviously there was something happening here where the grandkids got upset. So again, the issue of this case was all about whether the arbitration clause could exist. But obviously, if the grandkids either got more or got less, something must have happened when he exercised the power of appointment in his in his will that changed something. And they're now saying, well, first of all, did he have it? Can we exercise it? And, you know, is it valid?
1: Mm-hmm.
0: And if we're going to challenge that, then, you know, or we're going to find out what he actually exercised it over.
1: Right.
0: How do we do it?
1: Yeah.
0: We go to court or do we go to an arbitrator? We go to an arbitrator.
1: Mm-hmm.
0: Wow. But folks, let's learn a little bit about these.
1: Yeah.
0: So first of all, a general power of appointment means that the surviving spouse can change the revocable trust, the joint revocable trust, after one spouse dies without any limits. Now remember, I put the general power of appointment in during life.
1: Mm-hmm.
0: You can make, you have this lifetime power of appointment. And if you have it, it happens so that when you die with it, it causes all the assets to be included in the remainder share and the marital share on the first death.
1: Mm-hmm.
0: Cramming down more assets, sheltering more assets, getting a full step up in basis on the first death. That's why I have a general power of appointment that works on the date of death.
1: So you remove it so that you can maximize the estate tax savings.
0: Yeah, so that general power, well, the general power of appointment's there during life. That's
1: right,
0: okay.
1: Exactly, like when they die.
0: But when they die, it's gone.
1: Got it.
0: When they die, they're left with a limited power of appointment.

0: that's a little bit about the differences between general and limited. 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
1: Welcome back, Todd. We have a few questions from listeners for you. First question comes from Robert in Boston, Mass., and Robert writes, "My father lives in his home in Chatham, Mass. He is thinking of moving into an assisted living facility and keeping his Chatham home as his vacation property. If he goes into a nursing home down the road, will his Chatham home be at risk, or would it still qualify as his primary residence? He has enough income to support the cost of assisted living, and he would rather not sell his home. So he's going to keep the Chatham home.
0: But he has no planning done here. This is just property in his name. Is that what I'm hearing?
1: I would assume so.
0: He just owns this stuff.
1: Yeah.
0: Okay, so I was a little taken aback by the fact that there's absolutely no planning here, and he's worried about going into a nursing home. And
1: well, yeah, true. But he wants to move into assisted living. I think they're worried more about his Chatham home being at risk.
0: Because he's not living there.
1: Because he's not living there. Does that not...
0: Yeah, I think he's got a problem.
1: Okay.
0: So, I mean, if he moves into an assist... Well, hold on. He moves into an assisted living facility, but that was his home.
1: Chatham was his primary residence.
0: So, folks, this is just horrible across the board. There's nothing good that's going to come from this question. Okay, so let's start with
1: that.
0: How
1: do we fix it?
0: So, one... The idea that he's thinking that the home is somehow protected because it's your home is probably because he listens to the show and I've said it.
1: Mm-hmm.
0: But I've also explained how it works and what the limitations are on that. So one, if he had gotten sick and went from his Chatham home to a nursing home,
1: mm-hmm.
0: the house would be protected if you check the box, like we yeah. always say, and say, this is my primary residence and I intend to return home, and therefore they will say your house is non-countable, but lienable.
1: But lienable, yep.
0: But at least it won't be taken and you can still qualify for Medicaid mm-hmm. benefits. Home run, that is a great result. I agree, Robert, if that's how you remember me saying it, that's a great result.
1: Yep.
0: I mean, for having done no planning.
1: Sure.
0: I mean, please, do planning way better. But at least this is less bad and it would allow you to keep the house with a lien accruing against it. Okay, so far so good. Except that's not what's going to happen here. What's going to happen here is he's going to move out of that house to an assisted living facility.
1: Yep.
0: Who knows how long he stays there?
1: He seems pretty healthy now. He just wants to go there.
0: And so let's play out the string. When you're in an assisted living facility, you are not eligible for Medicaid.
1: Mm-hmm.
0: So you're private paying, and
1: yes,
0: he seems to say that he's going to do that.
1: He's good.
0: Yeah, that's good. Go ahead, use it, private pay. Okay, I love that, Todd. But now, say he stays there for 2 years. Then he moves to the nursing home because he declined in health. Now he's in a nursing home. Is the house still protected? That's the question.
1: Yes.
0: The answer is hard stop, no.
1: Okay.
0: Why? Interesting little piece in the regulation. It says that you have to move from your house to, and the regulations say, to a medical institution.
1: Mm-hmm.
0: Medical institution does not... A assisted living does not qualify as a medical institution,
1: yeah.
0: interestingly enough.
1: Okay.
0: So there was actually a case where we had where that happened, where they had moved out and then they had moved into this assisted living facility for a while. It wasn't even that long. And then they moved into the skilled nursing facility and they said, sorry, the house is at risk because it's only not at risk if you move out and go into basically what is a skilled nursing facility mm-hmm. because they define it that way.
1: Yeah.
0: Wow.
1: Yeah.
0: Right? So now, you know, the only thing you could do at that moment would be rent it.
1: Mm-hmm.
0: If you rented it, at least you've converted it from a home to a rental property, and a rental property would be considered non-countable but lienable.
1: Lienable, okay.
0: And at least you saved it, so...
1: But he should do planning right now.
0: Oh, gosh, yeah. Come on, folks.
1: Because then it won't be at risk.
0: Yeah, assisted living, I hope you stay there and you never go to a nursing home. So get the five-year clock started and be done with it.
1: Mm-hmm.
0: So, folks, call and get this guide. It's brand new for the month. This one, this is where Robert should be taking his house and putting it into this Medicaid income-only trust. In this case, this guide answers all of your questions in a very question-answer format. You know, is it a gift when I put it in? Do I start the five-year clock? Can I sell it? Do I lose my capital gains exclusion? Can I buy another house? Who can be the trustee? Who can be the donor? You know, how does it work when I pass away? Is it a completed gift? Folks,

0: do what the irrevocable trust is, can I borrow money? Well, not after it's in the trust. Mm-hmm. So you need to create the home equity line that you probably want to take out now.
1: Yeah.
0: And get that done. And let them, you know, establish however much they'll let you borrow under the home equity line. And then tap it as you need it to pay for your care, you know, in home, right? So once you get that established, then go get your estate plan done. And you can take your and this is his home, right?
1: Yep.
0: So you can take the home, even though it's encumbered
1: with the home equity loan.
0: With the home equity loan. And folks, the home equity, it's encumbered even if you've borrowed nothing.
1: Right, right.
0: Remember, it's still a home equity line.
1: Because at that point, it's a line of credit. You haven't taken money out on it. You're just able to.
0: Just because you haven't taken any money out doesn't mean that it's still not a line of credit. Mm-hmm. So you need to be careful when you tell your planner that you have this so that when they transfer the house into the irrevocable trust with a deed, they put in the deed the reservation of a legal life estate. That reservation of a life estate will, in fact, preserve the home equity line.
1: Okay.
0: When I say preserve it, prevent the bank from calling the note.
1: Okay.
0: So you can't trigger the due on sale clause by transferring it in there if you reserve the equity line.
1: So if it's in the trust now, can he still use the equity line?
0: Yes, and that's why we're preserving it, because it can be tapped ongoing.
1: Okay.
0: One thing you can't do is renew it when it expires.
1: Okay.
0: But that's okay. Probably won't happen. Yeah, it's a long time. So, folks, good information there. Information on these irrevocable trusts, which he should have gotten, you can get. Call and get it, 866-848-5699 or LegalExchangeShow.com. 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
1: 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Maybe I'll be able to read your question on the air, and hopefully his answer will stop you from becoming one of his next real-life stories. You've been listening to Todd Lutsky, a partner with the law firm of Cushing & Dolan. I'm Susan Powers, a financial advisor with the Armstrong Advisory Group. We'll be back with more after this quick break on The Legal Exchange with Todd Lutsky.
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1: Welcome back into The Legal Exchange with Todd Lutsky. 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
2: I do.
1: And you mentioned this is a question and answer guide. So guess what we're going to do today?
3: Give them a little peek
1: guess
3: as to what the questions are.
1: All month long. I'm going to pepper you with some questions.
3: No, I think that's exactly the way
1: as
3: to go.
1: As I do.
3: Yeah, I mean, this is what they need to know.
1: It is. The people need to know. Just like they need to know results when you do your real life stories and leave us hanging.
3: Well,
1: the people need to know.
2: That's called good radio.
1: Come back
2: for more.
1: Yeah, if you gave us the answers. All right. Medicaid irrevocable trust.
2: Yes.
1: Who should consider using this type of trust?
3: You know, I'm going to say married or single.
1: Mm-hmm.
3: Doesn't matter. That's good. I would then say maybe age matters. I mean, you know, if you're 60, 65 and up, you might be, I would ask anyway when I meet the client, I mean, are you here because you're thinking about nursing home planning? If you are, then, you know, let's talk about irrevocable. I would say people that have, you know, well over $5 million of assets, you know, I mean, if you have enough assets that are generating enough income mm-hmm. to private pay a nursing home, well, then you're self-insured.
1: Right.
3: And so, you know, you probably don't need this kind of planning because...
1: So maybe less than that $4 to $5 million range?
3: Yeah, I'd say somewhere down there probably,
1: okay.
3: You know. And again, it kind of depends on the kind of asset you have as well. I mean, if you got a bunch of vacation home that aren't generating rent and you don't...
1: Right.
3: I guess it would depend on liquid versus non-liquid mm-hmm. assets that could matter. And I would say those are probably the top four ways of considering whether mm-hmm. we need to explore the irrevocable trust.
1: Yeah. Okay.
3: So not that 45, 50-year-old couple that's coming in to do estate planning. Probably not.
1: Right.
3: You know, 10, 15 years from now, lots can change in your life.
1: Mm-hmm.
3: Come back and revisit your plan like any good person who's done their planning should do.
1: Yeah. Okay. So there's kind of a couple of key roles when it comes to these irrevocable trusts.
3: So when it comes to picking people like, you know, trustees and donors. Donors you don't have to pick, so just get that out of the way. The donor is the person creating it.
1: Mm-hmm.
3: We don't have any choice. But the trustee, you know, long ago we would say, well, mom and dads of the world are the donors. They can be the trustees. I don't love it. It's better. Can it be done? Yes, it can be done. But long ago I've changed doing that, and I think having the trustee be someone other than the donor is probably the way to go.
1: Okay.
3: And that other person is generally a child.
1: What if you have a whole gaggle of children? Who do you pick?
3: Yeah, and another thing is don't get hung up on, oh, I have three kids, I gotta make three trustees. No. As long as you're treating your kids equally, mm-hmm. which is what they care about, I don't think one cares that they don't have a trustee job.
1: They'll say thank you.
3: Yeah, they'll be happy to just collect and not have to do anything. So please don't feel like that. I mean, can you have more than one? Yes. Is there a limit? Probably not. But from an operation and ease of operational standpoint,

0: but this is a great question. How do you direct the trustee to sell the house?
1: Yes.
0: Well, you tell them we're selling the house. And as you said, if they say no, mm-hmm. I give the donor powers. One of the powers they have is removing and replacing a trustee, however, not with themselves.
1: Yeah.
0: So the replacement cannot be themselves. And that's limited. That's the language that I mm-hmm. put right in the trust. So they can remove and replace with anybody but not them. Okay. Child one, you're out. Other bad things might happen too. But for now, you're out. I'm going to put your sister in.
1: Mm-hmm.
0: Or I'm going to put my accountant on or my lawyer.
1: Yeah.
0: You don't need the trustee's permission to sell that property.
1: And you don't need the trustee's permission to remove them.
0: No. Just send them the note.
1: You can fire them.
0: Yep. Just send them the letter. So no permission needed, just like if you hadn't done the trust.
1: Yeah.
0: Super. Same thing.
1: Perfect. So let's talk about, we probably don't have time to get into them all today. Certainly.
0: No, certainly not.
1: A big benefit.
0: Yeah.
1: This trust, how does that play out when it comes to someone dying in the probate process?
0: Oh, that's actually a great question. I forgot that question was in there. So, so this is like any other trust. If you fund the trust with assets, so if the assets are owned, and I just had a client the other day, she says, what does it mean to fund the trust?
1: Fund
0: and I'm
1: it,
0: like,
1: yeah.
0: And they've already had their trust. I'm like, your house is currently owned by the trust because we put the deed.
1: You funded it.
0: In there. That's what funding means. I mean, I guess if you're a layperson, you think, well, that's some kind of technical term.
1: Fancy term. Just change in ownership.
0: Yeah, folks, it's not a technical term. It's not a legal term of art. It's really just look at the name on the account. Look mm-hmm. at the name on the deed. If you see the word trust there, then it's funded. Right?
1: Or trustee. That doesn't mean your trustee son owns your house.
0: That's right. Todd Lutsky, trustee and then of the mm-hmm. Todd Lutsky Irrevocable Trust. That means the trust owns it, and that means it's funded.
1: Yep.
0: So I hope that's helpful for them. And if it's in there, no probate.
1: Nice.
0: So that's the key.
1: Okay.
0: So, folks, that's just a sort of a smattering of
1: just
0: questions.
1: An appetizer.
0: This guide offers a question and answer format based on a hypothetical example of a married couple. So it's all in here. You can put your own facts in. 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
1: Todd Lutsky from the law firm of Cushing & Dolan, thank you so much.
0: Thank you, Susan. Always a pleasure.
1: I'm Susan Powers, a financial advisor with the Armstrong Advisory Group. We thank you for joining us today, and we'll be back again next week on The Legal Exchange with Todd Lutsky.
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2: Hi, everyone. I'm Mark Rosenthal. Here's what's happening for this afternoon. It's rain, heavy at times, gradually tapering to showers before dark. It'll be cool, temperatures mainly in the 60s. Overnight, partial clearing, lows about 63. Tomorrow, the sun is back. It's warm and it's muggy, temperatures 77 to 84. Thursday, hazy, hot and muggy, temperatures at least 90. That's my forecast. I'm Mark Rosenthal.
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0: plans are for long-term care.
1: Yeah, we all know the vast majority of people do not carry long-term care insurance, whether for right or wrong, that is the case. And so having an understanding with the kids, not only of, you know, who's in charge of making medical decisions, but how you expect that those medical decisions could affect a future inheritance and what to prioritize, right? Maybe there's a family home that's always been in the family that you want to make sure is passed along, and valuing that appropriately compared to retirement accounts or something else can be confusing for children.
0: When we talk about the impact that long-term care costs can have on an inheritance, what's the scale that we're talking about these days?
1: Well, I mean, in Northeast, where this type of care is typically most expensive, you can be talking about pushing $200,000 a year on certain types of long-term care. Obviously, it can be done more affordably depending on your area and what type of care you are receiving, but in the most severe cases, it can ruin someone financially pretty rapidly. And so understanding that and having those conversations early is important.
0: The guide is titled Talking to Your Kids About Inheritance, and you can request it by calling 800-393-4001. 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
3: Welcome back to this Tuesday edition of the Financial Exchange. Paul Lane, Mark Vandetti, and Tucker Silva here with you on a rainy Tuesday as we take a look around at what is a relatively quiet week for the economy and markets coming off of the jobs report that we had last week. We will get the beginning of earnings season later this week for Q2. It really will kick into high gear the following week when some of the banks report. We will also, though, get some Fed meeting minutes tomorrow at 2 o'clock, so investors will be keen to see if they can parse any information from those minutes release. But we start our program today with a little bit of focus on the chip market, in particular Samsung, in terms of what has been going on with the tech sector, and more specifically the memory market. There have been companies such as Samsung, Micron, SanDisk, and others that produce memory for a lot of electronic devices that previously were businesses that were not very exciting to follow. They create this memory technology that is a commodity. And an analogy I would use is, you know, like hotel rooms or airline seats, it's really doesn't differentiate too much from player to player what Samsung produces in terms of memory and its capacity versus Micron. The differences are relatively minor, and I'm oversimplifying, but I think it's helpful to try and keep this as simple as possible when you're looking at the memory market. And previously what would happen with memory chips is there would be these boom and bust cycles where a new device would come out, whether it's iPad, iPhones, you know, laptops, and there would be tremendous demand for memory, and then people would buy a lot of the hardware products and that demand would subside, and this cycle would just continue on and on, where

0: Samsung and these others, they build out these factories that are really expensive to put together to produce these memory chips. They'd flood the markets with supply, prices would crash back down, and their profits would just wipe away and disappear. And it would go over and over, time and time again, as new products were unveiled. We sit in a period now where the reason that these stocks have all done so well this year is because the dynamics are very different, and that is because of AI, where now the memory demands for building out these data centers are just far greater than what the demand has been in previous cycles, where it was kind of concentrated within smartphones and laptops and PCs. These AI data centers, it is another analogy I would make is 10 years ago, putting together memory for these chips for laptops and PCs is like just putting gas in your family sedan. Now, if you're talking about putting the memory together for these AI data centers, you're talking about fueling a fleet of Boeing 747s. I mean, it's just really robust demand that's needed here. And so as a result of that, these companies like Samsung have been able to pay the same cost of goods for putting together these memory chips, but the prices that they're able to command are far higher. If they were charging $100 for a chip, and I know that's not the cost of it, the price of it, but if they were charging $100, they're now charging $180, and their cost of goods are the same. So profits have just absolutely exploded in this space in general. That's what's been going on with the memory market. So Samsung did come out and had a profit that just exploded from where they were a year ago. However, contrary to what listeners may think, the stock is not trading upwards today. In fact, it's trading down 10 or 11%. And Mark, the real debate is whether or not this is a shift from previous cycles, or is AI this new phenomenon that is going to continue to create robust demand for memory?
1: Yeah, when you buy a stock, I don't care what last year's earnings were or what next year's earnings might be. I care about the next 10 or 20 years. For the most part, some people, maybe more cynically, they just want to hand the stock off to a greater fool, hoping to pocket a short-term gain. They don't care about long-term prospects. But when a stock analyst evaluates prospects, when they bring a thesis, as they call it in the business, to the portfolio manager, the head PM, portfolio manager, they generally give them earnings projections mm-hmm. based on their specialized knowledge of the industry. So the big question is the one that you've already laid out, which is this just a one-time blip? Is data center investment going to peter out?
0: Yeah.
1: Just like demand for the things that chips, if you look at your computer or your smartphone, you'd be hard-pressed to guess without looking at the computer or the smartphone what kind of chips in them. I don't really care. I mean, does it work? As you said, they're interchangeable from a consumer's point of view. So in the past, as the business cycle started to turn, demand for stuff would fall. You only need so many computers if you're a business. You can only upgrade so many personal electronics if you're a individual consumer like us. Demand would peter out and the industry would like collapse for a while. Semiconductor business, like you said, notorious for being boom bust.
0: Right.
1: Anybody who works in it can tell you it used to be the case that they would be forced to take time off not infrequently as the business cycle started to turn. So the big question is AI, is it different this time?
0: Yeah, exactly. I mean, these numbers are eye-popping, to be clear. It's Samsung's case, their profit increased 19 times year over year. The stock had rallied 150% this year. But I think that the market does an interesting job setting valuations for these companies, Mark, to your point earlier, where we often talk about on this show price to earnings ratio. That's just one of the ways that you can try and value a company. And there's a bunch of different ways that you can look at price to earnings ratios, but one of them can be forward looking, where you're saying, okay, what is this company going to earn over the course of the next 12 months? And the valuation can be set that way. The other one can be backwards looking, where it's, hey, what has been the price to earnings of the company over the last 12 months? And these companies, like a Micron or like some of these other ones, if you look at their forward price to earnings ratios, they're pretty low. And so the debate really comes in for all of these companies, for Samsung and Microns and others, is oftentimes when the market is

0: record profit, not enough to impress the AI chip rally. So we'll continue to see how Samsung and some of these others fare.
1: This is a good thing, by the way. I was encouraged by that reaction.
0: That there was some sobriety kind of in the markets.
1: That's an excellent way to put it. Yeah.
0: Just, hey, this is great. But what the market continues to demand is that you continue to beat the bar that was set previously. Everyone knew that this was going to be a robust quarter in terms of their earnings, but you need to continue as a company to beat expectations. That's what the market is really looking for by a lot.
1: As we've been talking about, I'm not dumping on AI as a potentially revolutionary technology, as potentially productivity boosting, et cetera. But as someone who lived through the internet era, and I remember the spectacular promises being made by people who allegedly knew better, and they were both right and wrong, right in the sense that the internet did revolutionize the way we work and play and live, wrong in the sense that it did not change
0: the timing.
1: It did not change long-term growth potential of the U.S. economy, which is kind of interesting. Maybe it just like replaced other stuff.
0: Right.
1: You know, and you have to keep those lessons. I mean, none of these technologies cumulatively, they all made a little contribution. But if you look at the long sweep of time, if you look at an economic statistic like GDP, our main measure of welfare, over the long sweep of time, there's no obvious change in the trend, certainly not from the internet. If anything, the potential GDP has been lower since then, not because of, I don't think, the internet, because of other factors. It may be even lower still without it.
0: Right.
1: So I should qualify that remark a little bit. Maybe the internet has made a huge impact and growth would have been even more lukewarm without it. I don't know. But it's very hard to find changes in trend due to any technology, no matter how seemingly revolutionary. So you got to be cautious and never take the salesman's I'll leave you with this thought. Never take the salesman's word for it. When these tech titans get really excited about AI, they're just trying to push up their share price.
0: Absolutely.
1: They might believe in it. I'm not saying they don't also believe in it, but they're too conflicted to be relied upon.
0: Is it different this time? Always a big question. We're going to take a quick break here on the Financial Exchange. When we come back, we're going to be talking a little bit about SpaceX as well as prices at gas stations. When are they going to start coming down? That's right after this break here on the Financial Exchange.
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6: SpaceX joined the NASDAQ 100 yesterday, and now after a bit of a moratorium where analysts could not give their opinion after the IPO, the quiet period has subsided, and we have analysts from companies such as Morgan Stanley, Goldman Sachs, and others starting their coverage with their ratings on SpaceX. No surprise here, a lot of buys across the board. And interested, Mark, just on not your take specifically on SpaceX's buy ratings, but there was a piece of information here in this Bloomberg article that caught my attention where early on in my career, I feel like I did read these reports and hold them in high regard, the analyst ratings. And not to say that they're not very sophisticated people who have much more experience and ability to evaluate companies than I probably do, but I started to sort of lessen my emphasis on them just because this kind of piece that's mentioned here in the Bloomberg article where 3,000 of the biggest companies in the United States, if you look at all the aggregate ratings that are out there from analysts, about 63% of analysts have buy ratings on those 3,000 biggest companies, and there's only 4.2% of those ratings that are sells. And it just seems like there is not really a split or a perhaps equal approach on both sides of buy and sell in terms of analyst coverage, at least from what's been aggregated by Bloomberg here. And I feel like I saw that as well, just going through analyst reports. They tend to skew on the more positive side of things in general.
7: Yeah, that's always been the case.
6: Yeah.
7: Various explanations have been offered for it. Like there's just some pressure, institutional pressure at the big what used to be called investment banks to be bullish.
6: Mm-hmm.
7: On average.
6: Right.
7: And they're optimistic people to begin with. You don't really get into finance if you don't believe in the future of capital markets. So there are biases and some maybe institutional, like structural forces, I'll just call them, that there's nothing perfidious. there's nothing dishonest at work here.
6: Oh, yeah, all, and to be clear, I'm not saying
7: no, I'm
6: that,
7: saying
6: yeah.
7: this to keep myself in check because my tendency is to be cynical about finances. I think you should be, by the way. Finance is always trying to sell you something, and you should be skeptical. Like, well, if it's so great, why aren't you hoarding it? Chuck says that a lot, and I think it's a good way to think about it. That said, I'm not sure.

0: We had last night, oil is ticking up a bit as there are some reports that there were two missiles, according to Axios, that were launched at a commercial tanker in the Strait of Hormuz. And as a result of that, we have oil prices rising up to about $70 a barrel on West Texas Intermediate, a 2% spike there. Just really points to the fragility that is present with this continued 60-day, you know, march to potentially reaching an agreement with the U.S. and Iran. They signed that memorandum of understanding last month, but certainly there is a long way to go, and this sort of incident just marks what could be an up-and-down process, and it could take a very long time before we have a resolution on that, and energy markets are ticking up a little bit in response to that. We have equity markets that are in relatively mixed territory. The NASDAQ selling off a bit, about 1.5% down. We'll have more on the markets right after this break here with Wall Street Watch, and we'll also dive a little bit further into the oil and gas market right after this break.
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6: This is Tucker Silva with the Financial Exchange Show, and I'm joined today by estate planning attorney Todd Lutsky from the law firm of Cushing & Dolan with your Financial Exchange Quick Tip of the Day. And today we're talking about how Medicaid irrevocable trusts operate. Todd, many people are afraid that if they transfer money to an irrevocable trust, they will be given

0: up control of their assets and will have to ask their trustee for permission to spend their own money. Now, is this a valid concern?
1: No, it's really not. And folks, when you think about irrevocable trust, please remember that there are many different kinds of irrevocable trust. There are some that require a loss of control, rigidity, inflexibility. However, the trust we're talking about when you're protecting assets from a nursing home allow the donor to remove and replace the trustee, allow the donor to have really an unbelievable amount of control over the assets that are in the trust. They can live in their house, they can manage and invest their own money, they can sell a house, they can buy a new house. When the money's invested, they can have the income come directly to them. Folks, the control you keep over your assets in an irrevocable trust is really something you must try to learn about. And that's why we're giving you away a guide today to help you understand these trusts.
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0: Well, we're seeing a sell-off in tech after blowout earnings from Samsung still left investors wanting more, leading to volatility in the chip sector and questions raised about high valuations. Right now, the Dow is down about 0.2%. S&P 500 down 0.6%. NASDAQ selling off 1.4%. Russell 2000 selling off over 1%. 10-year Treasury yield up 3 basis points at 4.51%. And oil jumping over 2% higher, trading at $70 a barrel. Samsung dropped more than 10% and sold, despite the company's quarterly profits surging 19-fold in the previous quarter due to increasing AI chip demand. Other chip makers, including Micron, ASML, Broadcom, and Marvell, also pulling back. Meanwhile, SpaceX shares falling over 5% after Elon Musk's rocket, satellite, and AI company joined the NASDAQ 100. Elsewhere, Fiserv shares are rising 4% after the Wall Street Journal reported several large banks, including JP Morgan Chase and Bank of America, held preliminary discussions to acquire a network from Fiserv that could allow them to bypass federal debit card fee caps. And EV maker Rivian Automotive warned lower average selling prices for its cars would dent its second quarter revenue. Rivian also announced a public offering of 75 million shares of its Class A common stock. That stock down by 13%. I'm Tucker Silva, and that is Wall Street Watch.
4: As I mentioned in the prior segment, oil on the West Texas Intermediate side is up to $70 a barrel, or about a 2.5% increase based on the recent attack in the Strait of Hormuz yesterday evening. But what I want to talk about here in this segment is specifically the impact on what we as consumers likely care about the most. Certainly, obviously, we want that to be resolved from an economic perspective. But what we pay at the pump has become under scrutiny again. President Trump has been very critical about retailers of gas not dropping their prices as quickly, commensurate with the declines that we've seen on West Texas Intermediate, that had peaked at, you know, somewhere around, I believe we got over $100 a barrel at one point. We're now down at 70, like I mentioned before. On the price per gallon, we peaked at about $4.50 a share. On the AAA national average, as of yesterday, we sit at about $3.80. But typically what happens with gas prices is that you see that

0: feather. So I don't love this analogy to rockets. Like, what the hell are rockets and feathers? What? Not two things I normally use in the same.
1: I butchered and did elevators and feathers on one morning call, so I'm glad I've corrected myself.
0: Yeah, I mean, it's an elevator, like express elevator up, and I don't know, an elevator stopping on every
1: stairs
0: floor.
1: Stairs down or something.
0: Or stairs down, yeah. Yeah, they could have used that analogy. It makes more sense. Anyway, so why is it, you explain some of the reasons why gas station competition is weird. Like, sometimes they're all clustered together, so they all have to lower their prices together. It's like not a coincidence that they're all at $3.95 right now within a block of each other. Other cases, they're really far apart. Like, you see a gas station, there's one, I'm not going to mention the town because the guy might be listening. There's one on the way for me to work my commute. It's always like 30 cents a gallon more than everybody else.
1: More, yeah.
0: Who in the world would fill up there?
1: And it's not like a highway, easy stop.
0: It's at a town center.
1: Okay.
0: Four-way
1: Got it.
0: Stop, town center, like, and people are filling up there. So he's got a little monopoly, and it's a wealthy town, so maybe people are indifferent. That has something to do with it, too. Point is, these local markets are very idiosyncratic, very particular, very peculiar, all different. Heterogeneous, whatever like fancy researcher term you want to use. So you get this, I'll give you one other fancy researcher term to impress your family with later today. You get this, you get this phenomenon of asymmetric pass-through. Oil prices, when they fall, do translate into, it passes through into lower gas prices, but not as quickly, thus asymmetric, as rising oil prices bring gas prices up. So everybody expected this to happen because of the rockets and feathers effect, aka asymmetric pass-through. And whenever this happens, politicians rant and they berate gas stations and tell them they better start lowering their prices.
1: Biden's in 22. Yep.
0: And a gas station owner might respond with, well, maybe if you had planned this little escapade better, like kept the strait open by consulting our allies first, maybe we wouldn't be dealing with this situation. But I guess that, you know, that's water under the bridge.
1: There was one piece here where they mentioned that this is from the Dow Jones Oil Price Information Services, that the retailer's profit in terms of cents per gallon has increased over the last decade from 20 cents a gallon to 40 cents. Perhaps that points to maybe gas station taking higher margins. And they do mention that there is a company out there that helps with algorithmic pricing that perhaps that is used by a lot of the major U.S. Retailers of gasoline. So perhaps that does have an impact, but that's for the antitrust courts to sort out. On the other side of it, we talked about gas at the pump. On fuel prices, jet fuel prices for airfare, the demand really has not been dented at all. We still continue to see commentary from the major airline CEOs and executives that there is robust demand for airfare travel. We have seen that though jet fuel prices are down 40% from their April peak, that people are still out there spending what is up to now $628 for an average domestic round-trip ticket. That is $100 greater than it was last year. And airline executives are stating that they have not shown any sense that people are slowing down. And that's a market where it is not as competitive, nearly as competitive as the gas retailer space. And I would anticipate a perhaps even slower impact or slower trickling down of prices because of the elimination of Spirit. That's a low-cost carrier that them not being in the market would allow for a lot of these domestic airline providers to really keep their prices sustained, particularly if there's demand here.
0: Yeah, the demand is there. Therefore, there's no incentive to lower price,
1: right?
0: Period. Like, you don't really need to think about it much more than that. People aren't going to stop going on vacation or going to their brother's wedding or whatever reason they might be traveling for. It's not like they're not just whiling away the time on an airplane. They want to get somewhere, and you generally do that unless the cost is prohibitive, I think.
1: The CPI increase, consumer price index increases for airfares from 2019 to 2025, according to this Wall Street Journal piece, have fallen 3.5%. That contrasts against overall consumer prices increasing 26% in that same span of time from 2019 to 2025. It doesn't really feel like that. I do feel like airline prices have kept up to a degree with some of the inflationary impacts, but that is a statistic that stood out to me a bit. So, of course, airline executives are pointing to that as to an area where the airfares were due for increases to keep up closer with what we've seen on prices.
0: I mean, I understand they're feeling the pressure. Gas station owners are

0: feeling the pressure. Hey, federal government, inflation is your fault. You could blame the fiscal policy. You could blame the war for pushing up prices. Maybe it should have been better planned. You can blame the Fed. But my point is, we don't create inflation. Well, people can, but it's short term. People can't create persistent inflation. I guess sentiment can spiral out of control, and demand can push inflation up in the short term. But inflation is in the long run, a famous economist once said, a monetary phenomenon. In the short run, fiscal policy or necessary military action. The president himself said a couple months ago, "I love the inflation." He meant not that he loves inflation. He meant he loves it because it is a byproduct of what he thought at the time was a good policy, even though he's done a 180 since. My point is, inflation is not people's fault. It's the government's fault. So rather than blame gas station owners for price gouging, or Walmart for not lowering enough prices, or whoever the boogeyman of the day is, look in the friggin' mirror. You control monetary policy. You appointed the Fed chair. You control fiscal policy. Like, the fault is always with the government. Gas station owners don't create inflation. Walmart doesn't create inflation.
1: It goes back to all the printing money we saw in COVID. There's certainly some areas that
0: you can
1: pick up
0: policy. I'm not putting blame solely on the Fed. Fiscal policy plays a role, maybe a dominant role in this environment too.
1: Yeah.
0: I'm generalizing and saying inflation is always the government's fault.
1: We're going to take a quick break here on the Financial Exchange. When we come back, Mark, I've got some good news for you. Walmart is lowering prices. We'll have some more on that, as well as some coverage on the Federal Reserve right after this break here on the Financial Exchange.
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0: they are going to lower the price of ground beef by 12%. I wonder if that's a little excess inventory from the 4th of July. That was just some speculation that came across my mind.
1: It's a big manager special, that's it.
0: Maybe. We'll see. But to be fair to them, they also cut in half the price of cherries and a 24-pack of Coca-Cola. Don't see the 24-packs too often. I feel like the 12-pack is far more common that you see with
1: Coke. It's heavy.
0: Yeah, but they're cutting that by a third down to $9.97, and then they're also going to be making some price cuts across household products, toys, apparel, and other products here. So this was met with some praise from President Trump, and certainly for the largest retailer in the United States, this is an emphasis of Walmart always is to lower prices. It's part of their marketing, and perhaps this drives
1: more. Yeah, can
0: more
1: I give some free
0: store?
1: Economic advice to the president and his administration? Stop micromanaging. Stop buying companies and telling them what to do. Stop browbeating gas stations and Walmart. Just create. Did Ronald Reagan ever mention a company? Bill Clinton even? No. By the way, rank Reagan, even though historians disagree, way above Clinton. That's just my personal ideology. They understood that you create economic growth, or that you create conditions for it, by letting the private sector do its thing and getting the heck out of the way. This Biden, Trump, Mike, and they both did it, but in slightly different ways. I'll just call it industrial policy. Biden had CHIPS Act, and Gina Raimondo liked to run around vetting companies, deciding who gets money, picking winners, favoring one over the other. We were critical of it then. We should be equally critical of this type of intervention, heavy-handed government intervention, that does nothing but confuse us. Who's going to be in favor next week, for example? Who needs to kowtow to the administration to get government money? Sam Altman wants to give them 5% of his company. No, thank you. No way. Go out there, compete. Best of luck to you. I'm getting a little far afield of the inflation point here that I wanted to make. Mr. President, your appointee controls monetary policy. You made a good appointment. Let him do his thing and stop browbeating the private sector for doing what it is you'd expect them to do, which is maximize profits.
0: That's what it really comes down to, is getting inflation under control.
1: And they have the tools to do it.
0: The most important part of an inheritance isn't always the money. It's the legacy you leave behind. 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
0: As I was mentioning, certainly inflation is of the utmost focus for the economy and likely for politicians as well, as we'll move into the midterm elections later in the fall. And we have some commentary here from one of the top Federal Reserve officials, Christopher Waller, who is backing Kevin Warsh, the Fed chairman, on his view for future guidance. And Warsh has been very critical about the previous Fed regime in terms of being too chatty and sort of too communicative about their views on the economy, and Waller siding with Warsh here to cut some of that back.
1: Yeah, this phrase, forward guidance, refers to jawboning, effectively. And it comes out of models that deal with what the Fed should do when interest rates are at zero, when it can't lower them anymore. The number that matters for the economy is the real rate of interest, which is the stated rate minus the rate of inflation. If we're running short here and you want to pick this up on the other side, let me know. But I'll just say, in a nutshell, forward guidance is one of the things you can do when you can't lower interest rates anymore. You can say to the markets, I'm not just lowering rates today. I'm going to keep them low. Like, I'm going to keep them low for a

0: long time. Like, I don't care if there's inflation. I'm still keeping rates low. What happens? People's inflation expectations rise, and that lowers real rates. Inflation expectations going up result in lower real rates. Just take my word for it. So forward guidance is a limited use tool. It got out of hand.
1: Mm-hmm.
0: They started giving forward guidance all the time, even when you weren't at the so-called zero lower bound, when rates were at as low as they could go. Warsh correctly, and Waller, who gets it because he's done a lot of research on this. Waller's a very accomplished academic, was a very accomplished academic. They understand that forward guidance has its place, but it's not an everyday tool.
1: Certainly. It sounds like less is more is the approach that the new Federal Reserve is going to be taking here going forward. That's all the time that we have for the first hour of the program. Markets are open and in negative territory. We'll have much more on the markets and the economy right after this break here on the Financial Exchange.

0: I was 24 when I had a stroke.
1: I was 35 when I suffered a heart attack.
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1: Hi, this is Chuck and Mike from the Armstrong Advisory Group, and our new guide this month is titled Talking to Your Kids About Inheritance. Mike, what are some of the considerations for what needs to be brought up in conversations with your kids about their potential inheritance?
2: Well, first things first, I don't think it's always necessary that you do have the conversations, but just be aware that if you don't, it can lead to confusion after the fact, especially if it's a non-equal distribution of assets. It can oftentimes lead to infighting. We've all seen that one before. And it can oftentimes lead to people making financial decisions because they're unaware of an inheritance that could be coming that might have been different had they been aware that someday, hey, this might be coming my way.
1: They're never easy conversations to have, but they're typically easier before there's a crisis as opposed to having to have them during or after the crisis.
2: Well, I mean, to put it plainly, at a certain age, you might not be able to explain the decisions, yeah. And that can lead to even tougher conversations. But what I would urge people is to, you know, think about how to have those conversations, because like I said, on more than the number of occasions that I would like to see, I have seen inheritances tear families apart. Unfortunately, that's what money can do to people. And if you have those conversations up front and early on, it can at least go a long way to potentially prevent that.
1: The guide is titled Talking to Your Kids About Inheritance, and you can request it by calling 800-393-4001. 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
4: Markets are in a bit of a sell-off today, with the S&P 500 down 0.2%, the NASDAQ is off almost 1.5%, and the Dow Jones is off over 200 points. Paul Lane, Mark Vandetti, and Tucker Silva here with you on what is a relatively quiet week in terms of economic news. We will get the Federal Reserve meeting minutes on Wednesday at 2 o'clock. But other than that, earnings season will begin later this week with Delta and Pepsi that are reporting their earnings, but will kick off into high gear the following week when the banks start to report their earnings. In terms of inflation, the jobs report, all that stuff is in the rear view, but we will have some more commentary coming from the Federal Reserve in form of those meeting minutes that I mentioned before. Like I said, we are seeing a bit of a sell-off on the NASDAQ, the kind of representative for the tech sector, and we begin this hour of the program by talking about the Magnificent Seven, which was, if you had not been following markets for the course of the last 5 or 6 years, and I wanted to give a boiled down summary as to what are some of the biggest reasons behind some of the stock market gains that we've seen over the last 5 or 6 years to a person who's just totally lay and doesn't like to follow this stuff, I would point to probably these seven companies here.

0: that have been a significant portion of the gains that we've seen in past years. If you look at the performance of these Magnificent Seven, and just to rattle them off, it's NVIDIA, Google, Apple, Microsoft, Amazon, Meta or Facebook, and Tesla. Those make up the Magnificent Seven. If you look at their performance year by year over the last 5 or 6 years or so, 2021, these collective group of names were up 49%. 2022 was a bad year for the stock market. Market was off about 18%. These Magnificent Seven were off 45%. But if you look at 23, 24, and 25, 107% in 2023. In 2024, 64%. And in 2025, 25%. This year, though, only up 1%. So they've been relatively flat. And the market is actually up 10%. So it is this strange phenomenon where you could point to the last 4 or 5 years, significant gains for the Mag 7 have led to positive performance for the S&P 500. These Magnificent 7 have the heaviest weighting within the S&P 500. If you look under the hood, they make up close to 30% of the performance to the S&P 500 is tied to these companies, more or less as a rough estimate. But this year, the story has been different, where it has been some of these what were previously smaller names attributing a significant amount of the performance in the market. Micron, for example, is responsible for about 1/6 of the S&P 500's gains year-to-date. It's been the semiconductor index as a whole and some of these names that are not as well known as the Magnificent Seven that have been responsible for the performance that we've seen year-to-date.
1: Yeah, I think you made the point yesterday, maybe it was, that that's pretty characteristic. It's always a small group of stocks that drive market performance. And then the rich get richer because money piles into index funds, which in turn give the most dollars to the stocks that are biggest in a market cap sense, that have the shares that are worth the most in plain English. And it's become self-reinforcing until the business cycle turns or sentiment turns, stocks deflate, companies deflate, or preferences change or something, and people move on to other to future, you know, winners.
0: Yeah, what you mentioned, preferences of change, and so for an understanding of what has happened, why have we seen this shift where there's a de-emphasis on that Magnificent Seven? Really, what it comes down to is these Magnificent Seven companies typically in years past were responsible for the most robust earnings growth amongst the companies within the S&P 500. Their earnings year over year were growing faster than some of their peers in other different sectors of business. But this year has marked a shift where instead of printing money in terms of cash flow for companies like Google and Microsoft or others, they are spending boatloads of money to develop out their AI capabilities. And all of a sudden, you're seeing things that are rare from these big companies, such as raising debt, issuing equity to fund their future endeavors. So all of a sudden, their cash flow generation doesn't look nearly as strong as it was previously. And investors have sort of started to cycle out of these big names and focus on the companies that are printing money, like Micron, or though not in the S&P 500, we talked about Samsung earlier in the show as well. These are companies that are seeing tremendous earnings and profit growth. And so that's really the rotation that we've seen this year. And it does speak to, Mark, the point that you made, that is typically why it is best to be a diversified index investor for those people who don't want to spend time picking out the individual names, because you get exposure to Micron, you get exposure to the Magnificent Seven, and if you know these other names do well, you're holding them within the basket of stocks that you have.
1: Yeah, diversification is the key. You might want to choose passive managers that just attempt to replicate the performance of a so-called index like the S&P 500 or more broadly the Russell 1000, or you might choose active managers, or you might, like most, say, 401k plans, which offer a mix of passive, and most, not all, offer a mix of passive and active. You might choose to blend those two styles. It's both easy and hard. It's easy in the sense that all you have to do is spread your capital out. It's hard in the sense that, well, it's not clear how I should weight my different options. Balance, I'm sorry to turn this into a lesson in individual investing, but I'm trying to relate it to something most of us are familiar with, an employer-sponsored plan.

specifically. We're starting to see some stuff in services, but by and large, what we were seeing was goods inflation beginning to cool off. The headline reports that we saw this morning for January were slightly higher than expectations, but

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7: 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Time for trivia here on the Financial Exchange. And on this day in 1981, President Reagan announced his first Supreme Court nominee. 2.5 months later, the Supreme Court had its first female justice. So, trivia question today. Who was the first female member of the Supreme Court? Once again, who was the first female member of the Supreme Court? Be the third person today to text us at 617-362-1385 with the correct answer, along with the keyword trivia, and you win a Financial Exchange Show t-shirt. Once again, the third correct response to text us to the number 617-362-1385 with the correct answer, along with the keyword trivia, will win that t-shirt. See complete contest rules at financialexchangeshow.com. Will someone finally blink in the AI spending war? A piece here from the Wall Street Journal. We had talked about in the prior segment, the Magnificent Seven had really dominated.

0: dominated markets over the course of the last 5 or 6 years ago in terms of their outperformance compared to their S&P 500 peers. But there has been a shift where these companies, rather than just printing money and generating a substantial amount of free cash flow, are now spending a boatload of money and potentially risking going into negative, you know, cash flow generation in the case of Meta. You have analysts out there that have estimated that Google, Meta, Amazon, and I believe Microsoft have increased their capital spending 74% year over year to hit about $168 billion in the June ending quarter, according to estimates from Visible Alpha. These companies are spending a lot more money, and we're seeing some deals recently where they are perhaps trying to cover for some of their excess spending with some short-term offset of renting out computing capacity. You saw that XAI struck a deal with Anthropic to rent some of its computing capacity at $1.25 billion a month. You now have Meta recently announcing that they are going to get into the cloud computing space of offering computing capacity to others out there, renting out the computing capacity that they have. That was a market previously that's been dominated by Google, Microsoft, and Amazon. So one could just say, well, Meta is spending a lot of money. This is just a way for them to generate some revenue from the computing that they have to offset some of their expenses. Another more pessimistic investor may say, is this Meta's acknowledgement, and perhaps in the case of XAI 2, that we are spending a lot of money, Wall Street and investors are going to start to get jittery because we're not showing the returns on that investment very readily. So now we're looking for ways to potentially get some of that glut off our books.
1: Yeah, here. I didn't expect you to rent this infrastructure. I expected you to sell the computing power to companies who are going to pay an increasing amount of money for it. So I guess as long as this doesn't become like a habit,
0: right,
1: you're okay with it?
0: Yeah.
1: And maybe, is this a one-off? How prevalent is this? How wide do you have a
0: sense
1: of how widespread it is?
0: In terms of other companies doing this as well, it seems like the some of the bigger players are, computing is in huge demand. We all know that, or that's been widely covered. So it does seem like those who have excess computing capacity are looking at this as a way to potentially offset some of their expenditures.
1: That phrase that might worry me if I was a shareholder, might not. I don't claim to have any expertise here. I would rely on the analysts who cover these companies for that. Excess computing power. So you spent too much. Is that a euphemism for we overinvested?
0: Possibly.
1: Yeah.
0: Possibly.
1: Being unfair? Like, who knew?
0: There's arguments that are made in this piece in the Wall Street Journal that say that Meta still has a real significant plan to spend a whole lot of money to build out their AI capabilities, and that this just may be something that is a short-term deal that is taking advantage of the excess that they have to sell to others at a premium. So it will be interesting to see, and that is really the big question heading into the second half of this year and into 2027 is, are these companies spending going to be justified with return on investment, or could you see the parallels to the late 90s with the broadband build out of tremendous demand, overcapacity gets built out, too much supply, and then you see a correction from there? That's really a big focus here. Want to shift gears a little bit and discuss a recent survey that came out from the New York Federal Reserve Bank, where the consumers' expectations for inflation have risen pretty significantly. Now consumers see inflation running at 3.7% over the next year. That's up from 3.5% in May. And the expectations for inflation in the next 3 years have also increased to 3.3%. That's the highest since June of 2022. And Mark, we've talked about in the program before where there has been a lot of scrutiny that Mike and I and other hosts have put on just polling data in general on consumer sentiment.

0: and firms think they can pass higher price increases along than previously, and that can itself push inflation up. So the Fed's main job is to calibrate the money supply to the money supply growth to and thus demand growth to the growth in potential GDP. It's to keep overall supply and demand in balance. It's closely related to that, though, is keeping inflation expectations in check.
1: Right.
0: That's the reason for all the speeches by Fed officials. They want to convince you that they can do that. I think Warsh has taken the perfect tone with respect to this. He seems like he's monomaniacally focused on price stability. It's not just seems. He keeps using the phrase, and he's doing that for a reason. Part of his job is to be like a psychologist and to manage our expectations. So far, to me, he sounds credible. I believe he would impose pain on the economy to get inflation down. He seems credible to me. And that's why he's being very deliberate.
1: Yeah, he has been quoted as saying that inflation is too high, and we'll get, I guess, a little bit of a glimpse as to what the Federal Reserve, broadly speaking, thinks about inflation and the economy when we will have the Federal Reserve meeting minutes that will be released tomorrow at 2 o'clock. The Federal Reserve will not get together for another meeting until the end of July here. By all indications, according to the CME Group probability market that tracks the futures on Federal Reserve interest rate decisions, there's a 75% chance at the moment that they would just hold rates where they are today at the meeting at this end of this month. When we start to go out into the fall in September and October is where we see that there is the potential for them to increase interest rates by 0.25%. But again, all of this information is fluid and rapidly changing. So those are the probabilities today, but that doesn't mean that they will be the same tomorrow. We're going to take a quick break here on the Financial Exchange. When we come back, we're going to have Wall Street Watch, a little check-in on the markets, and the answer to trivia right after this break.
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1: 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Now, Todd, it takes 5 years to protect your assets from the cost of long-term care. If you aren't sure you or your spouse will make the 5 years before going into a nursing home, should you even bother to do your estate planning?
2: The answer is absolutely yes, you should bother. 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It doesn't mean just because you're 80, you don't try, you don't plan, right? 85, you plan. You don't know whether you're going to get sick or not get sick. But by the same token, when you're 65 and you're doing your planning, you also might not make it past the 5 years. 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If I got $1 million worth of assets in the trust, I'm happy to spend $200,000 of my IRA to get past the remaining 2 years to get me protected from the nursing home with the million that went in there. So getting the clock started is always better than not having the clock started.
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1: Seeing another tech sell-off today, despite blowout earnings from Samsung, leaving investors wanting more. Right now, the Dow is down 0.4%. S&P 500 down about 0.2%. NASDAQ selling off 1.3%, or 355 points lower. Russell 2000 down about 0.75%. 10-year Treasury yield up 3 basis points at 4.51%, and oil up over 2.5% higher, trading at $70 a barrel. Samsung dropped more than 10% and sold, despite the company's quarterly profits surging 19-fold due to increasing AI chip demand. Other chip makers today, including Micron, ASML, Broadcom, and Marvell, are seeing declines as well. Meanwhile, SpaceX falling over 5% after Elon Musk's rocket, satellite, and AI company joined the NASDAQ 100. Elsewhere, Pfizer shares are rising 3% after the Wall Street Journal reported several large banks, including JP Morgan Chase and Bank of America, held preliminary discussions to acquire a network from Pfizer that could allow them to bypass federal debit card fee caps. And EV maker Rivian Automotive warned lower average selling prices for its cars would dent its second quarter revenue, sending the stock down by 14% today. I'm Tucker Silva. That is Wall Street Watch. And in the previous segment, we asked you the trivia question: who is the first female member of the Supreme Court? That would be Sandra Day O'Connor. And Steve from Wareham, Mass. Is our winner today, taking home a Financial Exchange Show t-shirt. Congrats to Steve. And we play trivia every day here on the Financial Exchange. 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
5: Investors must be wary of the earnings bubble. A piece here from the Financial Times that talks about just the robust earnings growth that we've seen of the S&P 500, but also it dives into the difference between today's market boom and what we saw in the late 90s. The quick backdrop is that with the companies that are spending really significantly this time around, they are extremely cash flow positive. That is OnePlus, but we also have reached a point.

0: my capital back in the future. And if their free cash flow is zero today, like, tell me how that's going to turn around. I don't care that, you know, like, it's almost, forgive me, but it's almost dumb to say that. Like, I made a lot of money 5 years ago. I can afford to buy this car from you today. Well, I'm sorry. No. I care about what you're making today, what you're going to make in the future. I can't think of a better analogy on the fly. I'm sorry.
1: No, I think that the reason it, from a shareholder perspective, you're right. It is, what are you going to do for me in the future? The distinction between the two is perhaps that this doesn't mean it will be positive for shareholder returns. They could still crash. Is that they have a stronger financial backstop than other companies that
0: they're blowing it all.
1: If you looked at the balance sheets of Google,
0: they could start selling stuff, but that would be like bad.
1: But that's I guess the point is that valuations will take significant corrections, but it's not the end. We don't need to.
0: Well, they can always lean back on their core businesses and say,
1: exactly.
0: Whoops,
1: yeah.
0: Sorry, we blew.
1: That's
0: like,
1: where.
0: Like with the metaverse or something like that.
1: Yeah.
0: Like, sorry, that was the $50 billion that, you know.
1: That just went down the toilet. Yeah. The difference that. And I'm not saying one way or another. That's the, I think, the point that they're leaning on. But that doesn't mean. And here's where I agree with you. That doesn't matter. That still means that the stock could correct significantly. This doesn't mean they don't go out of business. That just means that they would have shareholder pain.
0: Yeah, I don't feel too strongly, but this isn't my area. So I'm pushing you like I would push an analyst for a manager. That's my sort of day job. Push managers on their thesis. Try to pick holes in it. It's fun because it's low risk. I don't have to know what I'm talking about. And at the end of the day, I learn something. So that's where I'm coming from. I don't have a well-formed view on this. But I think these are the types of questions that we as investors should be asking. How are you going to turn the free cash flow situation around? Oh, don't worry about it. AI is awesome. That's all just going to happen. Okay, I need a little more, you know, convincing, need a little more substance. The other point is the cyclically adjusted P/E. So P/E could be defined in a number of ways. I know we talk about this a lot. It's now nearly as high, the cyclically adjusted, which removes business cycle fluctuation. That's why you take a 10-year inflation adjusted average and not the 12-month look back or 12-month look ahead that we were talking about earlier, because that could be misleading. You could be taking the 12-month snapshot at a peak, you know, and things would look artificially good, or at a trough and things would look bad, but you know that's going to be smoothed out. So the fact that cyclically adjusted PE is nearly where it was in the early 2000, mm-hmm. and we all know, you know, this, the rest of the story, as Paul Harvey used to say, some of our listeners will remember that. We all know the rest of the story, and it wasn't pleasant. As it turns out, that's actually a pretty reliable phenomenon. Very high P/E being followed by lower than average, not necessarily negative, but lower than average returns. And the reason is simple. The higher the price you pay for something, the lower the yield you're going to get. If you overpaid, if you pay 105 for a bond, mm-hmm. It's par is 100, you know your yield's going to be lower than the coupon, the stated coupon, right?
1: Yep.
0: That's just the way the fraction works. It's similar with stocks. I'm not taking into account potential growth here, but the principle's the same.
1: That's what's at stake here.
2: Many people assume that if an asset is irrevocable, it's completely out of their hands. Well, that's not necessarily the case. Cushing and Nolan's new guide, Unlocking the Power of Irrevocable Medicaid Trusts, explains how these trusts can help protect certain assets from the cost of long-term care while still allowing you to retain important rights and flexibility. The guide breaks down some of the common misunderstandings about irrevocable trusts and how they actually work. It explains why many families use these trusts as part of a broader plan to help preserve assets for future generations. 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That's 866-848-5699, or you can request the guide from their website, legalexchangeshow.com.
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1: One of the really popular phrases that has gone along with the economy over the course of the last year or two, it feels like, has been this idea that we are living in a K-shaped economy. To many listeners out there who fall any

0: financial programs, ours included, we've spoken about before. This has been an area of focus for a lot of investors and economists. There is another piece here from MarketWatch that hits on this phenomenon where the top 10% are spending nearly as much, excluding essentials, as the bottom 70% combined. And this is a subject, Mark, that I've tried to dive in on and get a better understanding of. And when you dive into it and try and examine it from both sides, to me, you can read some pieces like this that really point to this idea that there is a very big divergence between those in the top income bracket and what they're spending, the top 10% versus the bottom tier. But I've also read some other articles out there that and research that has indicated that it's not as clear, that distinction.
1: No, it's disputed. I think the researcher who's done the most work on this and certainly publicizes his results the most is Mark Zandi of
0: the Moody's analyst, right? Yeah,
1: Mark
0: he's
1: Zandi,
0: all over.
1: He's
0: it.
1: An accomplice. Yeah. Zandi's fantastic. He should be read at every opportunity. Popularized, maybe pioneered, this notion that, hey, the top 10 or 20% is driving overwhelming majority
0: half
1: of the spending.
0: Yeah, that was the big stat that I would throw around.
1: Said, no,
0: yeah.
1: You're right.
0: Half
1: though,
0: of
1: we're
0: consumer
1: not,
0: spending.
1: Yeah, if you look at other data sets, that conclusion becomes less clear.
0: Mm-hmm.
1: I don't think it's disputable that the wealthy are doing it, but I should put it this way. It's not disputed that an increasing share of spending is accounted for by wealthier people. It's just a question of how extreme
0: it
1: is. Is this an economic problem? I'm not sure. It might be in the sense that if stocks fell, the wealth effect, which refers to how much out of every dollar your portfolio increases you spend, maybe it's 3%, maybe it's 6%, probably not much more, that could obviously lead to a large, if stocks fell, the wealth effect, which affects wealthy people more because they own more stocks, could have adverse effects for the overall economy. That's one potential economic implication. But I view this as mostly like a political problem,
0: yeah,
1: not an economic one.
0: I certainly worry about it from the economic side. It just, you have a heavier percentage of baby boomers who have retired, they're living off their portfolio. So that wealth effect thing is something that I just am curious the impact of it. We've obviously seen that it's been a very strong market over the course of the last few years, and consumer spending has been resilient because of that. That's not a one-to-one correlation necessarily, but it is something that you just want to keep an eye on going forward. We're going to take a quick break here on the Financial Exchange, but when we come back, a little bit of stock roulette right after this.
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3: 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Mark, lead us off.
4: There's an article in the Wall Street Journal that makes me rethink a bit some of the tentative conclusions I came to earlier. But we just talk out loud here, so no one's going to hold us to any of this. I'm talking about Meta renting out some of its data center. I'll just say
3: computing capacity. Sure.
4: Yeah. Compute. Thank you. The author of this piece in the Wall Street Journal, Dan Gallagher, points out that this should be thought of as cloud computing, a business Meta has not been in to this point, but plenty of other big providers do. And Gallagher phrases, I think, the key question perfectly. The big question, Gallagher says, would be whether renting out excess capacity is a short-term offset to continued mega spending, like you talked about, or a sign that such spending is about to recede, a signal that they've overinvested. That is the $500 billion
3: question. Yeah, absolutely. It is probably the biggest focus that you would have for markets going forward. So much of the CapEx investment from these big companies has now trickled down into other players within the infrastructure chain. We talked earlier in the program about Micron and SanDisk and others who are memory chip producers. Those commodities, what were once commodities, are in tremendously high demand. The profit margins that they are obtaining have skyrocketed. Does that continue? That really is the question going forward. And for that to continue, these big companies are going to have to justify the spend with return on investment at some point in time to satisfy investors.
4: The scary thing is, even if they do the prudent thing and curtail spending a little bit, people are going to start to run for the exits because they think the party's over.
3: Yeah, exactly. It is going to be, even any type of pullback from the rapid pace that they're on will be met with a great deal of investor skepticism. You're absolutely right. I think that we would see some pretty large sell-offs in these big names if that were to occur. On the robo-taxi front, there is a great piece here that was done out of Bloomberg where they discuss robo-taxis are here, so why aren't they taking over? And curious your guys' thoughts on robo-taxis, because when I've brought them up to my wife and mother-in-law, they had what probably is the more typical reaction, concerns of safety, fears, I guess, more so about robo-taxis taking over, the idea of, you know, autonomous driving, where I sit a little bit on the side of just curious, and something that I would be interested in just trying to see what it's like and perhaps have a more optimistic view on them than where my family members sit,
4: like,
3: on
4: ride
3: the
4: in one.
3: Yeah,
4: sure.
3: ride in one, try
4: walk
3: it.
4: Walk my dog in front of one, no way.
3: Yeah, that's at the debate, is that, you know, Waymo is Google's company that is at the forefront of autonomous driving, and they probably have the most robo-taxi presence out there domestically in the U.S., and they, take this with a grain of salt, claim that the robo-taxis are 13 times safer than regular drivers. Again, that hasn't been verified by an independent agency, that these self-driving vehicles are more safe than the regular vehicle on the road. You could kind of make the argument both

0: ways. They have sensors in their vehicles that might be far more responsive than the individual human. They also don't have the distractions of texting on their phone or not paying attention to the road that a lot of human drivers, yeah, I'm sure, are guilty of doing.
1: I'm sure it's a simple statistical one, like accident per miles
0: driven. There's not a lot of miles driven by these Waymo taxis compared to the amount of miles that are people are driving.
1: Yeah,
0: on
1: now
0: a
1: on
0: daily
1: average,
0: basis.
1: Sure, they're better drivers. They have to. It's a computer. Of course, it's going to be a better driver than I am.
0: Right.
1: I mean, come on. But
0: well, where the argument falls apart is those one-off situations that you and I know to pull to the side of the road when a fire truck is coming screaming down the highway or a police vehicle is, because that is something that was ingrained into teaching us. And
1: yeah,
0: not
1: I mean,
0: to say that they are not taught that, but not as quick to adapt to those situations. So anyway, a fascinating subject that we'll continue to debate. That's all the time that we have to debate that subject and to cover the markets today, but we'll be right back at it tomorrow morning at 10 a.m. Thanks so much for joining us.

0: Hi, this is Chuck and Mike from the Armstrong Advisory Group. We've got a guide available this month. It's titled Talking to Your Kids About Inheritance. And Mike, one of the pieces that I think needs to be focused on in this discussion is how long-term care situations may influence what kind of inheritance is able to be passed on and what plans are for long-term care.
1: Yeah, we all know the vast majority of people do not carry long-term care insurance, whether for right or wrong, that is the case. And so having an understanding with the kids, not only of, you know, who's in charge of making medical decisions, but how you expect that those medical decisions could affect a future inheritance and what to prioritize, right? Maybe there's a family home that's always been in the family that you want to make sure is passed along, and valuing that appropriately compared to retirement accounts or something else can be confusing for children.
0: When we talk about the impact that long-term care costs can have on an inheritance, what's the scale that we're talking about these days?
1: Well, I mean, in Northeast, where this type of care is typically most expensive, you can be talking about pushing $200,000 a year on certain types of long-term care. 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But in the most severe cases, it can ruin someone financially pretty rapidly. And so understanding that and having those conversations early is important.
0: The guide is titled Talking to Your Kids About Inheritance, and you can request it by calling 800-393-4001. 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
0: Hi, this is Chuck and Mike from the Armstrong Advisory Group. We've got a guide available this month. It's titled Talking to Your Kids About Inheritance. And Mike, one of the pieces that I think needs to be focused on in this discussion is how long-term care situations may influence what kind of inheritance is able to be passed on and what plans are for long-term care.
1: Yeah, we all know the vast majority of people do not carry long-term care insurance, whether for right or wrong.

specifically. We're starting to see some stuff in services, but by and large, what we were seeing was goods inflation beginning to cool off. The headline reports that we saw this morning for January were slightly higher.

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5: 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If you need assistance in any of these areas or have a question about another issue that may affect your future, call 866-848-5699 to make an appointment. That's 866-848-5699. 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Now, here are your hosts, Todd Lutsky and Susan Powers.
6: Welcome into the Legal Exchange with Todd Lutsky. I'm Susan Powers, a financial advisor with the Armstrong Advisory Group, and I'm joined by Todd Lutsky, a partner with the law firm of Cushing & Dolan, with a master's in taxation. Welcome, Todd. How are you today?
7: I'm never better than you.
6: I am great, thank you. What do you have for us this week?
7: Well, I've got a North Dakota Supreme Court case. So in this case, it's property gets sold, but who gets the money or real estate? Because there's an estate plan that's put together that generates, that has a bunch of real estate that's supposed to go to individual kids. But then they need money, so they sell the real estate. And then do you have the real estate? Now there's money. Do you split the money equally, or do you follow the proceeds from each sale?
6: Right.
7: It's complicated, folks. Planning done here. Good. I'm glad they did it. But again, drafting the planning can be very important in how you deal with real estate. And that's really going to be our lessons. How do we deal with real estate inside an estate plan? Very important. Then we head over to Texas. We got an appellate court case in Texas dealing with the exercise of a general power of appointment and an arbitration clause built into the trust. Actually, it was added to the trust through the exercise of a general power of appointment. And then, of course, all the other problems that I'm thinking in my head is, why on earth would a joint revocable trust have a general power of appointment in it for each other if it's going to cause full inclusion in the estate after one dies? You can have the general power of appointment while you're both alive, but not after one dies. So mm-hmm. I think we're going to learn a lot about general powers of appointment versus limited powers of appointment built in a trust and an arbitration clause being added and whether it's done or not. But more importantly, we're going to focus on the powers of appointment and how to draft those in your documents in this case. So, folks, stay tuned for that. But it is a brand new month.
6: Brand new month.
7: And we're racing our way through summer.
6: Well,
7: already.
6: It's a fabulous month. It's my birthday month.
7: And it's
6: I celebrate beyond just the one day. It's my month of birth.
7: And it's the country's birthday.
6: Big birthday month.
7: So happy birthday, America.
6: Yep.
7: But on that, we're going to be sending you out a guide, if you want it, called Unlocking the Power of an Irrevocable Medicaid Trust. 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A lot of folks, you know, are under the $4 or $5 million range and are saying, hey, I want to protect my assets from the nursing home. And save estate taxes if need be. Mm-hmm. At the same time, this guide is not just talking to you about the Medicaid income only trust. It is designed in a question and answer format.

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1: I can't think of anything I'd rather read on the beach.
0: Oh, this is
1: in
0: awesome.
1: July.
0: You will be
1: than irrevocable trust.
0: You will be riveted. It'll be you won't be able to put it down.
1: Right?
0: Is what it is. It's awesome. Or you'll sleep, one of the two. Okay, folks, Supreme Court case, North Dakota. So GIC and husband, I don't know what they call her, they're just not using her name. So we'll say GIC and her husband created a revocable trust in 1997. And they transferred several parcels of farmland to the trust. At the death, the remaining income and principal were to go to the kids, and each child was to receive a specific parcel of farmland.
1: Okay.
0: Makes sense. Mm-hmm. Well, it may or may not make sense. During GIC's life, she became ill, and a bank was appointed trustee, which is strange. I mean, why wouldn't the husband be trustee? It doesn't make any sense. But anyways, so GIC needed money for her care. And so the trustee, the bank, said there's no money in the trust. It's just got all this real estate in. So they petitioned the court to sell real estate to get money to pay for her care.
1: Mm-hmm.
0: Well, in July of 2023, the court believed this was a reasonable way to generate money. In addition, the court believes selling all the real estate is the best because otherwise it would adversely affect some beneficiaries and not others,
1: mm-hmm.
0: which I guess also kind of makes sense.
1: Sure.
0: So then they can distribute whatever's left equally to the kids because it's just money.
1: Sure.
0: Well, it seems reasonable. February 2024, they petitioned the court. February 2024, they petitioned the court for a final distribution equally out to the kids.
1: Mm-hmm.
0: Well, Luke, a child, objected, stating that each child should get the proceeds from the sale of the parcel in which they were supposed to get.
1: The particular parcels. But they used the money for her care, so.
0: Well, not all of it.
1: Okay.
0: There's money there. They sold all the real estate. The court granted the bank's petition, saying, no, we're okay. Luke appealed, and the Supreme Court reversed, determined that the primary intent of the donor, remember, intent of the donor, very important, was to provide for each other, which it did.
1: Mm-hmm.
0: Luke and the brother were to farm the land and pay the siblings rent, and each child was getting money related to their land sold is more in line with the donor's intent than doing it any other way.
1: I get that.
0: So they remanded the case to determine this.
1: Great. Once again, Lutsky leaves us hanging.
0: So, no, actually they didn't remand it. They actually decided it. There it is right here. They said that was the donor's intent because it was the Supreme Court of the case.
1: Yeah.
0: So there you go.
1: All right.
0: So I think they got the right answer. I mean, But
1: how do they figure out? I mean, they needed to spend money for a kid. They sold all the real estate, so who's...
0: Well, I think...
1: Unless there was more than just the...
0: I think what they'll do is they'll just go look at the P&Ss of each one.
1: Yeah.
0: And then they'll just prorate it. Yeah.
1: What's left, yeah.
0: They'll say, here's the total, here's how much you were getting, and so each piece just got prorated. I mean, a weighted average.
1: Mm-hmm.
0: Anyway, I just have some comments on this because I think drafting trust for real estate is so important, right? Mm-hmm. If you truly want the kids to be treated unequally by giving different parcels of real estate, it's okay if that's what you want. But you better put in a no contest clause in the mix to prevent fighting.
1: Yeah.
0: That's the first thing
1: Great point.
0: That I would tell people to do. Now, if you're going to try to hold real estate in trust, like a vacation home or a home or something, you know, for a kid or for all the kids, and there's no money in the trust to pay the bills or the upkeep, well, then that's going to cause problems for the kids. So you got to figure out, you know, if you, I'm not saying this is what this case is all about. I'm just trying.

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2: Welcome back into The Legal Exchange with Todd Lutsky. I'm Susan Powers, a financial advisor with the Armstrong Advisory Group, and I'm joined by Todd Lutsky, a partner with the law firm of Cushing & Dolan with a master's in taxation. Where are we headed now, Todd?
3: We are headed to Texas.
2: Excellent.
3: We have an appellate court case there. What's going on here? Well, we've got Richard and Barbara, who created a revocable trust in 2011. Now, it did contain a testamentary general power of appointment. Now, I don't know, my if it's a joint revocable trust, it seems like they created a revocable trust. So I'm assuming it's a joint revocable trust, mm-hmm. which I love. And the general power of appointment exists in these trusts, but generally during life, not a testamentary one, which is at death. Folks, we're going to learn a lot about general powers of appointment, limited powers of appointment, and testamentary powers of appointment.
2: I feel like we're in summer school right now.
3: Versus lifetime powers of appointment. I could go on. Anyways, joint trust has a testamentary power of appointment in favor of the surviving spouse. Okay. Well, Barbara died January of 2012. And the trust broke down into a marital share and a remainder share. Mm-hmm. At this point, folks, there should be no general power of appointment. But there is. So Richard, surviving spouse, then, through his will, exercised his general testamentary power of appointment and added an arbitration clause to the trust. Remember, folks, an arbitration clause just means that you don't go to jury trial. You go to an arbitrator to settle disputes.
2: Right. So normally they don't have that power after one spouse dies.
3: Normally not.
2: So it kind of locks everything in so you can't mess with it.
3: Well, you can have a limited power, just not a general power. We're going to learn about these differences.
2: Okay.
3: So that's what happened. So on March of 2021, Richard dies. Okay, well, The grandkids now are upset, so they file an action arguing that Richard only partially exercised his general power of appointment, only over the survivor's trust. I don't know if that's the remainder share or the marital share. Sure. Excuse me. Children then moved to compel arbitration. Well, because he added the arbitration agreement, remember? So, and the court denied the motion. Not allowed to use arbitration. Okay. Kids appealed. The Court of Appeals reversed, stating that the arbitration agreement must be supported by mutual assent, and a unilateral instrument like a will becomes enforceable when the beneficiaries accept by actual performance. Here, the arbitration agreement was supported by mutual assent because the grandkids had taken mutual benefits under the will. So they are now, because of that, this constitutes a compromised or a, it comprised a dispute under the will, and it was an action against the trustee, and therefore the scope of the arbitration agreement applies.
2: We're going to need you to translate that into English.
3: Okay. So it simply means that now you don't get to go to a jury trial.
2: Okay.
3: You get to go to arbitrator.
2: So you got grandkids battling the grandkids.
3: Well, they're really kind of challenging the trust at the same time, saying we want to, we want to, we don't think that the you could have done this, but they're not saying that the power of attorney is no good. They're simply saying, or the, not the power of attorney, the exercise of the general power of appointment is no good. They're saying it was only over a portion of the trust. Mm-hmm. And so the whole thing is, how do we fight that battle?
2: Man, this is messy.
3: They're saying, because of this arbitration clause, you can fight that battle to determine how the testamentary power of appointment was exercised over which bucket, but you can do it in an arbitration setting, not in front of a jury.
2: Yeah.
3: That's the answer.
2: Got it.
3: So somehow I hope I made that clear, but trust, hey, law's not always easy.
2: No.
3: It's complicated. Folks, trust planning can be complicated or it can be easy. This guide, Unlocking the Power of Medicaid Trusts in a question and answer format, is how it's written. If you have a question, I hope it's answered in here. I update them with all the most popular questions on the trust, like, can I live in my house? Can I sell my house? Can I buy another house inside the trust? How much taxes do I pay if I sell the house? 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Is it a gift if I put it in the trust? 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I mean, every question you can think of about how this trust might operate is in here, folks. If you want to learn how irrevocable trusts work to see if they're right for you, this guide will answer your questions. 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
2: Todd, why do you think that whole this whole case came about? Do you think he changed how things were being left? And that's why he put the arbitration clause in, because people were going to complain about it?
3: I think so.
2: Is that why he would do it?
3: Yeah, obviously there was something happening here where the grandkids got upset. So, again, the issue of this case was all about whether the arbitration clause could exist. But obviously, if the grandkids either got more or got less, something must have happened when he exercised the power of appointment in his in his will that changed something. And they're now saying, well, first of all, did he have it? Can we exercise it? And, you know, is it valid? And if we're going to challenge that, then, you know, or we're going to find out what he actually exercised it over.
2: Right.
3: How do we do it?
2: Yeah.
3: We go to court or do we go to an arbitrator? We go to an arbitrator. Wow. But folks, let's learn a little bit about these.
2: Yeah.
3: So first of all, a general power of appointment means that the surviving spouse can change the revocable trust, the joint revocable trust, after one spouse dies without any limits. Now remember, I put the general power of appointment in during life. You can make... You have this lifetime power.

0: But again, if you have a general power of appointment, it would let you appoint to anybody. So it would let you appoint to a spouse, not add, but appoint. So, yeah. So, but this limited power doesn't cause inclusion in the estate. So it offers great flexibility. But be careful if it's a second marriage.
1: That's wondering if
0: you don't want to add kids from a prior marriage or take away kids from a prior marriage. So with a second marriage, a limited power of appointment can be done, but be careful with a first marriage, having that built-in flexibility to reconsider what family members might get it is a good idea.
1: Mm-hmm.
0: That's a little bit about the differences between general and limited, but folks, call and get the new guide, Unlocking the Power of Irrevocable Trusts. It will answer all your questions about these documents. 866-848-5699.
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2: 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Cushing & Dolan and Armstrong Advisory do not endorse each other and are not affiliated.
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2: Welcome back, Todd. We have a few questions from listeners for you. First question comes from Robert in Boston, Mass., and Robert writes, "My father lives in his home in Chatham, Mass. He is thinking of moving into an assisted living facility and keeping his Chatham home as his vacation property. If he goes into a nursing home down the road, will his Chatham home be at risk, or would it still qualify as his primary residence? He has enough income to support the cost of assisted living, and he would rather not sell his home." So he's going to keep the Chatham home.
3: But he has no planning done here. This is just property in his name. Is that what I'm hearing?
2: I would assume so.
3: He just owns this stuff.
2: Yeah.
3: Okay, so I was a little taken aback by the fact that there's absolutely no planning here, and he's worried about going into a nursing home. And
2: well, yeah, true. But he wants to move into assisted living. I think they're worried more about his Chatham home being at risk.
3: Because he's not living there.
2: Because he's not living there. Does that not...
3: Yeah, I think he's got a problem.
2: Okay.
3: So, I mean, if he moves into an assist... Well, hold on. He moves into an assisted living facility, but that was his home.
2: Chatham was his primary residence.
3: So, folks, this is just horrible across the board. There's nothing good that's going to come from this question. Okay, so let's start with
2: that.
3: How
2: do we fix it?
3: So, one... The idea that he's thinking that the home is somehow protected because it's your home is probably because he listens to the show and I've said it.
2: Mm-hmm.
3: But I've also explained how it works and what the limitations are on that. So one, if he had gotten sick and went from his Chatham home to a nursing home, the house would be protected if you check the box, like we always say, and say, this is my primary residence and I intend to return home. And therefore, they will say your house is non-countable, but lienable.
2: But lienable, yep.
3: But at least it won't be taken and you can still qualify for Medicaid benefits. Home run, that is a great result. I agree, Robert, if that's how you remember me saying it, that's a great result.
2: Yep.
3: I mean, for having done no planning.
2: Sure.
3: I mean, please, do planning way better. But at least this is less bad and it would allow you to keep the house with a lien accruing against it. Okay, so far so good. Except that's not what's going to happen here. What's going to happen here is he's going to move out of that house to an assisted living facility.
2: Yep.
3: Who knows how long he stays there?
2: He seems pretty healthy now, just wants to go there.
3: And so let's play out the string. When you're in an assisted living facility, you are not eligible for Medicaid.
2: Mm-hmm.
3: So you're private paying, and
2: yes,
3: he seems to say that he's going to do that.
2: He's good.
3: Yeah, that's good. Go ahead, use it, private pay. Okay, I love that, Todd, but now say he stays there for 2 years. Then he moves to the nursing home because he declined in health. Now he's in a nursing home. Is the house still protected? That's the question.
2: Yes.
3: The answer is hard stop, no.
2: Okay.
3: Why? Interesting little piece in the regulation. It says that you have to move from your house to, and the regulations say, to a medical institution.
2: Mm-hmm.
3: Medical institution does not. A assisted living does not qualify as a medical institution, interestingly enough.
2: Okay.
3: So there was actually a case where we had where that happened, where they had moved out and then they had moved into this assisted living facility for a while. It wasn't even that long. And then they moved into the skilled nursing facility and they said, sorry, the house is at risk because it's only not at risk if you move out and go into basically what is a skilled nursing facility because they define it that way.
2: Yeah.
3: Wow.
2: Yeah.
3: Right? So now, you know, the only thing you could do at that moment would be rent it.
2: Mm-hmm.
3: If you rented it, at least you've converted it from a home to a rental property, and a rental property would be considered non-countable but lienable.
2: Lienable, okay.
3: And at least you saved it, so...
2: But he should do planning right now.
3: Oh, gosh, yeah. Come on, folks.
2: Because then it won't be at risk.
3: Yeah, assisted living, I hope you stay there and you never go to a nursing home. So get the 5-year clock started and be done

0: month over month. I believe expectations were for a 0.4% increase. Year over year, 6.4% year over year. So a decline from last month, but again, slightly hotter than was anticipated, I believe.
1: Yeah, I think we'd been lulled into a sense in markets, not us, just collectively we, the whole country, investors, however you want to think about that, had been lulled into a sense of complacency. But on

0: need to create the home equity line that you probably want to take out now.
1: Yeah.
0: And get that done and let them, you know, establish however much they'll let you borrow under the home equity line. And then tap it as you need it to pay for your care, you know, in home, right? So once you get that established, then go get your estate plan done. And you can take your and this is his home, right?
1: Yep.
0: So you can take the home, even though it's encumbered
1: with the home equity loan.
0: With the home equity loan. And folks, the home equity, it's encumbered even if you've borrowed nothing.
1: Right, right.
0: Remember, it's still a home equity line.
1: Because at that point, it's a line of credit. You haven't taken money out on it. You're just able to.
0: Just because you haven't taken any money out doesn't mean that it's still not a line of credit. Mm-hmm. So you need to be careful when you tell your planner that you have this so that when they transfer the house into the irrevocable trust with a deed, they put in the deed the reservation of a legal life estate. That reservation of a life estate will, in fact, preserve the home equity line.
1: Okay.
0: When I say preserve it, prevent the bank from calling the note.
1: Okay.
0: So you can't trigger the due on sale clause by transferring it in there if you reserve the equity line.
1: So if it's in the trust now, can he still use the equity line?
0: Yes, and that's why we're preserving it, because it can be tapped ongoing.
1: Okay.
0: One thing you can't do is renew it when it expires.
1: Okay.
0: But that's okay. Probably won't happen. So. Yeah, it's a long time. So, folks, good information there. Information on these irrevocable trusts, which he should have gotten, you can get. Call and get it, 866-848-5699 or LegalExchangeShow.com. 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
1: 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Maybe I'll be able to read your question on the air, and hopefully his answer will stop you from becoming one of his next real-life stories. You've been listening to Todd Lutsky, a partner with the law firm of Cushing & Dolan. 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We'll be back with more after this quick break on The Legal Exchange with Todd Lutsky.
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1: Welcome back into The Legal Exchange with Todd Lutsky. 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So you have a brand new guide all about the irrevocable trust.
0: I do.
1: And you mentioned this is a question and answer guide. So guess what we're going to do today?
0: Give them a little peek
1: guess
0: as to what the questions are.
1: All month long. I'm going to pepper you with some questions.
0: No, I think that's exactly the way
1: as
0: to go.
1: As I do.
0: Yeah, I mean, this is what they need to know.
1: It is. The people need to know. Just like they need to know results when you do your real life stories and leave us hanging.
0: Well, that's,
1: the people
0: that's
1: need
0: good,
1: to
0: that's
1: know.
0: Called good radio. Come
1: yeah.
0: back for more.
1: Yeah, if you gave us the answers. All right. Medicaid irrevocable trust.
0: Yes.
1: Who should consider using this type of trust?
0: You know, I'm going to say married or single.
1: Mm-hmm.
0: Doesn't matter. That's good. I would then say maybe age matters. I mean, you know, if you're 60, 65 and up, you might be, I would ask anyway when I meet the client, I mean, are you here because you're thinking about nursing home planning? If you are, then, you know, let's talk about irrevocable. I would say people that have, you know, well over $5 million of assets, you know, I mean, if you have enough assets that are generating enough income mm-hmm. to private pay a nursing home, well, then you're self-insured.
1: Right.
0: And so, you know, you probably don't need this kind of planning because...
1: So maybe less than that $4 to $5 million
0: yeah,
1: range?
0: Yeah, I'd say somewhere down there probably, okay. you know. And again, it kind of depends on the kind of assets you have as well. I mean, if you got a bunch of vacation home that aren't generating rent and you know,
1: right.
0: I guess it would depend on liquid versus non-liquid mm-hmm. assets that could matter. And I would say those are probably the top four ways of considering whether mm-hmm. we need to explore the irrevocable trust.
1: Yep. Okay.
0: So not that 45, 50-year-old couple that's coming in to do estate planning. Probably not.
1: Right,
0: you
1: right.
0: know, 10, 15 years from now, lots can change in your life.
1: Mm-hmm.
0: Come back and revisit your plan like any good person who's done yep. their planning should do.
1: Yeah. Okay. So there's kind of a couple of key roles when it comes to these irrevocable trusts.
0: So when it comes to picking people like, you know, trustees and donors. Donors you don't have to pick, so just get that out of the way. The donor is the person creating it.
1: Mm-hmm.
0: We don't have any choice. But the trustee, you know, long ago we would say, well, mom and dads of the world are the donors. They can be the trustees. I don't love it. It's better. Can it be done? Yes, it can be done. But long ago I've changed doing that, and I think having the trustee be someone other than the donor is probably the way to go.
1: Okay.
0: And that other person is generally a child.
1: How do you, I mean, what if you have a whole gaggle of children? Who do you pick?
0: Yeah, and another thing is don't get hung up on, oh, I have three kids, I got to make three trustees. No, as long as you're treating your kids equally, mm-hmm. which is what they care about, I don't think one cares that they don't have a trustee job.
1: They'll say thank you.
0: Yeah, they'll be happy to just collect and not have to do anything. So please don't feel like that. I mean, can you have more than one? Yes. Is there a limit? Probably not. But from an operation

0: that they lose control.
1: Yes.
0: You can't, I can't say it, we can't say it enough that they don't. But this is a great question. How do you make, how do you direct the trustee to sell the house?
1: Yes.
0: Well, you tell them we're selling the house. And as you said, if they say no, mm-hmm. I give the trustee, I give the donor powers. One of the powers they have is removing and replacing a trustee, however, not with themselves.
1: Yeah.
0: So the replacement cannot be themselves, and that's limited. That's the language that I mm-hmm. put right in the trust. So they can remove and replace with anybody but not them. Okay. Child one, you're out. Other bad things might happen too, but for now, you're out. I'm going to put your sister in.
1: Mm-hmm.
0: Or I'm going to put my accountant on, or my lawyer.
1: Yeah.
0: You don't need the trustee's permission to sell that property.
1: And you don't need the trustee's permission to remove them.
0: No, no. Just send them the note.
1: You can fire them.
0: Yep. Just send them the letter. So no permission needed, just like if you hadn't done the trust.
1: Yeah.
0: Super. Same
1: perfect.
0: Thing.
1: Perfect. So let's talk about, we probably don't have time to get into them all today, certainly.
0: No, certainly not.
1: A big benefit.
0: Yeah.
1: This trust, how does that play out when it comes to someone dying in the probate process?
0: Oh, that's actually a great question. I forgot that question was in there. So, so this is like any other trust. If you fund the trust with assets, so if the assets are owned, and I just had a client the other day, she says, what does it mean to fund the trust?
1: Fund
0: and I'm
1: it,
0: like,
1: yeah.
0: And they've already had their trust. I'm like, your house is currently owned by the trust because we put the deed.
1: You funded it.
0: In there. That's what funding means. I mean, I guess if you're a layperson, you think, well, that's some kind of technical term.
1: Fancy term. Just change in ownership.
0: Yeah, folks, it's not a technical term. It's not a legal term of art. It's really just look at the name on the account. Look mm-hmm. at the name on the deed. If you see the word trust there, then it's funded. Right?
1: Or trustee. That doesn't mean your trustee son owns your house.
0: That's right. Todd Lutsky, trustee, and then of the mm-hmm. Todd Lutsky Irrevocable Trust. That means the trust owns it, and that means it's funded.
1: Yep.
0: So I hope that's helpful for them. And if it's in there, no probate.
1: Nice.
0: So that's the key.
1: Okay.
0: So, folks, that's just a sort of a smattering of
1: just
0: questions.
1: An appetizer.
0: This guide offers a question and answer format based on a hypothetical example of a married couple. 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
1: Todd Lutsky from the law firm of Cushing and Dolan, thank you so much.
0: Thank you, Susan. Always a pleasure.
1: I'm Susan Powers, a financial advisor with the Armstrong Advisory Group. We thank you for joining us today, and we'll be back again next week on The Legal Exchange with Todd Lutsky.
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0: The headline reports that we saw this morning for January were slightly higher than expectations, but I would say within a rounding error of overall expectations for what we would see from the headline numbers. So let's start right there. Headline inflation up 0.5% month over month. I believe expectations were for a 0.4% increase. Year over year, 6.4% year over year. So a decline from last month, but again, slightly hotter than was anticipated, I believe.
1: Yeah, I think we'd been lulled into a sense in markets, not us, just collectively we, the whole country, investors, however you want to think about that, had been lulled into a sense of complacency by a few

0: of people do not carry long-term care insurance, whether for right or wrong, that is the case. And so having an understanding with the kids, not only of, you know, who's in charge of making medical decisions, but how you expect that those medical decisions could affect a future inheritance and what to prioritize, right? Maybe there's a family home that's always been in the family that you want to make sure is passed along, and valuing that appropriately compared to retirement accounts or something else can be confusing for children.
1: When we talk about the impact that long-term care costs can have on an inheritance, what's the scale that we're talking about these days?
0: Well, I mean, in Northeast, where this type of care is typically most expensive, you can be talking about pushing $200,000 a year on certain types of long-term care. Obviously, it can be done more affordably depending on your area and what type of care you are receiving. But in the most severe cases, it can ruin someone financially pretty rapidly. 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
3: Welcome back to this Tuesday edition of the Financial Exchange. Paul Lane, Mark Fandetti, and Tucker Silva here with you on a rainy Tuesday as we take a look around at what is a relatively quiet week for the economy and markets coming off of the jobs report that we had last week. We will get the beginning of earnings season later this week for Q2. It really will kick into high gear the following week when some of the banks report. We will also, though, get some Fed meeting minutes tomorrow at 2 o'clock, so investors will be keen to see if they can parse any information from those minutes release. But we start our program today with a little bit of focus on the chip market, in particular Samsung, in terms of what has been going on with the tech sector, and more specifically the memory market. There have been companies such as Samsung, Micron, SanDisk, and others that produce memory for a lot of electronic devices that previously were businesses that were not very exciting to follow. They create this memory technology that is a commodity. And an analogy I would use is, you know, like hotel rooms or airline seats. It's really doesn't differentiate too much from player to player what Samsung produces in terms of memory and its capacity versus Micron. The differences are relatively minor, and I'm oversimplifying, but I think it's helpful to try and keep this as simple as possible when you're looking at the memory market. And previously what would happen with memory chips is there would be these boom and bust cycles where a new device would come out, whether it's iPad, iPhones, you know, laptops, and there would be tremendous demand for memory. And then people would buy a lot of the hardware products and that demand would subside. And this cycle would just continue on and on, where Samsung and these others, they build out these factories that are

0: really expensive to put together to produce these memory chips. They'd flood the markets with supply, prices would crash back down, and their profits would just wipe away and disappear. And it would go over and over, time and time again, as new products were unveiled. We sit in a period now where the reason that these stocks have all done so well this year is because the dynamics are very different, and that is because of AI, where now the memory demands for building out these data centers are just far greater than what the demand has been in previous cycles, where it was kind of concentrated within smartphones and laptops and PCs. These AI data centers, it is another analogy I would make is 10 years ago, putting together memory for these chips for laptops and PCs is like just putting gas in your family sedan. Now, if you're talking about putting the memory together for these AI data centers, you're talking about fueling a fleet of Boeing 747s. I mean, it's just really robust demand that's needed here. And so as a result of that, these companies like Samsung have been able to pay the same cost of goods for putting together these memory chips, but the prices that they're able to command are far higher. If they were charging $100 for a chip, and I know that's not the cost of it, the price of it, but if they were charging $100, they're now charging $180, and their cost of goods are the same. So profits have just absolutely exploded in this space in general. That's what's been going on with the memory market. So Samsung did come out and had a profit that just exploded from where they were a year ago. However, contrary to what listeners may think, the stock is not trading upwards today. In fact, it's trading down 10 or 11%. And Mark, the real debate is whether or not this is a shift from previous cycles, or is AI this new phenomenon that is going to continue to create robust demand for memory?
1: Yeah, when you buy a stock, I don't care what last year's earnings were or what next year's earnings might be. I care about the next 10 or 20 years. For the most part, some people, maybe more cynically, they just want to hand the stock off to a greater fool, hoping to pocket a short-term gain. They don't care about long-term prospects. But when a stock analyst evaluates prospects, when they bring a thesis, as they call it in the business, to the portfolio manager, the head PM, portfolio manager, they generally give them earnings projections mm-hmm. based on their specialized knowledge of the industry. So the big question is the one that you've already laid out, which is this just a one-time blip? Is data center investment going to peter out?
0: Yeah.
1: Just like demand for the things that chips, if you look at your computer or your smartphone, you'd be hard pressed to guess without looking at the computer or the smartphone what kind of chips in them. I don't really care.
0: Yeah. I mean,
1: does it work? As you said, they're interchangeable from a consumer's point of view. So in the past, as the business cycle started to turn, demand for stuff would fall. You only need so many computers if you're a business. You can only upgrade so many personal electronics if you're a individual consumer like us. Demand would peter out and the industry would like collapse for a while. Semiconductor business, like you said, notorious for being boom bust.
0: Right.
1: Anybody who works in it can tell you it used to be the case that they would be forced to take time off not infrequently as the business cycle started to turn. So the big question is AI, is it different this time?
0: Yeah, exactly. Exactly. I mean, these numbers are eye-popping, to be clear. It's Samsung's case. Their profit increased 19 times year over year. The stock had rallied 150% this year. But I think that the market does an interesting job setting valuations for these companies, Mark, to your point earlier, where we often talk about on this show price to earnings ratio. That's just one of the ways that you can try and value a company. And there's a bunch of different ways that you can look at price to earnings ratios, but one of them can be forward looking, where you're saying, okay, what is this company going to earn over the course of the next 12 months? And the valuation can be set that way. The other one can be backwards looking, where it's, hey, what has been the price to earnings of the company over the last 12 months? And these companies, like a Micron or like some of these other ones, if you look at their forward price to earnings ratios, they're pretty low. And so the debate really comes in for all of these companies, for Samsung and Microns and others, is oftentimes when the market is showing that this forward price to earnings ratio is low, they're basically telegraphing to you what they feel is that the earnings are peaking, that they're not going to be able to continue to replicate these incredible numbers that they're putting up in the future. That is really what is at the crux of the debate and what we're seeing really going on in markets this morning, where, and really the last few weeks,

0: than expectations, but I would say within a rounding error of overall expectations for what we would see from the headline numbers. So let's start right there. Headline inflation up 0.5% month over month. I believe expectations were for a 0.4% increase. Year over year, 6.4% year over year. So a decline from last month, but again, slightly hotter than was anticipated, I believe.
1: Yeah, I think we'd been lulled into a sense in markets, not us, just collectively we, the whole country, investors, however you want to think about that, had been lulled into a sense of complacency by a few months' worth of good readings, which were expected because energy prices were coming down.
0: Yep.
1: So
0: we brought in Mark Vandetti from the Armstrong Advisory Group this morning to join us on the program and talk a little bit about what we saw there. Mark, thanks for joining us. Appreciate it.
1: Great to be here. Thanks, Mike.
0: So let's start right off. Expectations for this consumer price index report were that they would continue to decline from the numbers that we saw in the December report, which showed, what, 6.5% year-over-year inflation. Mm-hmm. And key cooling off occurring in goods inflation specifically. We're starting to see some stuff in services, but by and large, what we were seeing was goods inflation beginning to cool off. The headline reports that we saw this morning for January were slightly higher than expectations, but I would say within a rounding error of overall expectations for what we would see from the headline numbers. So let's start right there. Headline inflation up 0.5% month over month. I believe expectations were for a 0.4% increase. Year over year, 6.4% year over year. So a decline from last month.

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6: SpaceX joined the NASDAQ 100 yesterday, and now after a bit of a moratorium,

0: moratorium where analysts could not give their opinion after the IPO, the quiet period has subsided. And we have analysts from companies such as Morgan Stanley, Goldman Sachs, and others starting their coverage with their ratings on SpaceX. No surprise here, a lot of buys across the board. And interested, Mark, just on not your take specifically on SpaceX's buy ratings, but there was a piece of information here in this Bloomberg article that caught my attention where early on in my career, I feel like I did read these reports and hold them in high regard, the analyst ratings. And not to say that they're not very sophisticated people who have much more experience and ability to evaluate companies than I probably do, but I started to sort of lessen my emphasis on them just because this kind of piece that's mentioned here in the Bloomberg article where 3,000 of the biggest companies in the United States, if you look at all the aggregate ratings that are out there from analysts, about 63% of analysts have buy ratings on those 3,000 biggest companies, and there's only 4.2% of those ratings that are sells. And it just seems like there is not really a split or a perhaps equal approach on both sides of buy and sell in terms of analyst coverage, at least from what's been aggregated by Bloomberg here. And I feel like I saw that as well, just going through analyst reports. They tend to skew on the more positive side of things in general.
1: Yeah, that's always been the case.
0: Yeah.
1: Various explanations have been offered for it. Like there's just some pressure, institutional pressure at the big investment, what used to be called investment banks, to be bullish.
0: Mm-hmm.
1: On average.
0: Right.
1: And they're optimistic people to begin with. You don't really get into finance if you don't believe in the future of capital markets. So there are biases and some maybe institutional, like structural forces, I'll just call them, that there's nothing perfidious. There's nothing dishonest at work here.
0: Oh, yeah. And to be clear, I'm saying
1: this to keep myself in check because my tendency is to be cynical about finances. I think you should be, by the way. Finance is always trying to sell you something and you should be skeptical. Like, well, if it's so great, why aren't you hoarding it? Chuck says that a lot. And I think it's a good way to think about it. That said, I'm not sure anybody uses, maybe retail investors use this to inform decisions. And I'm not saying that's a bad thing, because mm-hmm. if analysts are positive, you may reason as a retail investor, well, I don't really know any better. But if they're telling other people to buy it, on average, people are going to listen. So I'm going to buy it, maybe not hold it for the long term. But that's a perfectly, you know,
0: sure.
1: rational way to approach speculation. It's not really the type of investing that we do in our day jobs. But it's one way, I guess, to try to make money in the short term. But serious, like, active managers don't use these ratings. They have their own analysts. They come to their own conclusions. These analysts' recommendations do not become public. You never hear their names.
0: And also on the sell side, you know, the more you think about it, is if you're running a long, short hedge fund, you're really not going to want to telegraph your views on companies that you're selling.
1: No, they're a black, but you don't get looked through to their positions, even if you're investing for the most part.
0: Right, right. It just seems like you'd be less inclined to come out with real negative opinions.
1: The really interesting stuff, whether in private markets, and I'll just group hedge funds in with other so-called alternatives, you have no idea what's going on and they don't want your money.
0: Right.
1: And
0: right.
1: they're filthy, filthy rich. Much more successful in a proportional sense, say, relative to the assets that they manage, than some of the people you see on TV a lot. If somebody's on TV a lot or an analyst is in the press a lot, you're going to be wondering, who's mining the store?
0: Absolutely. So, just to close out the SpaceX piece here, like I said, they have been added to the NASDAQ 100. That was after 15 trading days. Previously, to get added to the NASDAQ 100, it was a three-month waiting period. On May 1st, the NASDAQ changed it basically to allow for the inclusion of SpaceX. That will drive some additional buying this week as they add SpaceX, the NASDAQ 100, and any indices that track it out there that are passively managed, as they add SpaceX into it. To be clear, it will have a very small weighting within the NASDAQ 100 to start, just given the limited amount of shares that are out there for SpaceX. It's since its IPO has sort of fluctuated up and down.

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4: This is Tucker Silva with the Financial Exchange Show, and I'm joined today by estate planning attorney Todd Lutsky from the law firm of Cushing & Dolan with your Financial Exchange Quick Tip of the Day. And today we're talking about how Medicaid irrevocable trusts operate. Todd, many people are afraid that if they transfer money to an irrevocable trust, they will be giving up control of their assets and will have to ask their trustee for permission to spend their own money. Now, is this a valid concern?
5: 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There are some that require a loss of control, rigidity, inflexibility. However, the trust we're talking about when you're protecting assets from a nursing home allow the donor to remove and replace the trustee, allow the donor to have really an unbelievable amount of control over the assets that are in the trust. They can live in their house. They can manage and invest their own money. 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They can buy a new house. 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And that's why we're giving you away a guide today to help you understand these trusts.
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4: Well, we're seeing a sell-off in tech after blowout earnings from

0: Samsung still left investors wanting more, leading to volatility in the chip sector and questions raised about high valuations. Right now, the Dow is down about 0.2%, S&P 500 down 0.6%, NASDAQ selling off 1.4%, Russell 2000 selling off over 1%, 10-year Treasury yield up 3 basis points at 4.51%, and oil jumping over 2% higher, trading at $70 a barrel. Samsung dropped more than 10% and sold, despite the company's quarterly profit surging 19-fold in the previous quarter due to increasing AI chip demand. Other chip makers, including Micron, ASML, Broadcom, and Marvell, also pulling back. Meanwhile, SpaceX shares falling over 5% after Elon Musk's rocket, satellite, and AI company joined the NASDAQ 100. Elsewhere, Fiserv shares are rising 4% after the Wall Street Journal reported several large banks, including JP Morgan Chase and Bank of America, held preliminary discussions to acquire a network from Fiserv that could allow them to bypass federal debit card fee caps. And EV maker Rivian Automotive warned lower average selling prices for its cars would dent its second quarter revenue. Rivian also announced a public offering of 75 million shares of its Class A common stock. That stock down by 13%. I'm Tucker Silva, and that is Wall Street Watch.
1: As I mentioned in the prior segment, oil on the West Texas Intermediate side is up to $70 a barrel, or about a 2.5% increase based on the recent attack in the Strait of Hormuz yesterday evening. But what I want to talk about here in this segment is specifically the impact on what we as consumers likely care about the most. Certainly, obviously, we want that to be resolved from an economic perspective, but what we pay at the pump has become under scrutiny again. President Trump has been very critical about retailers of gas not dropping their prices as quickly, commensurate with the declines that we've seen on West Texas Intermediate, that had peaked at somewhere around, I believe we got over $100 a barrel at one point. We're now down at 70, like I mentioned before. On the price per gallon, we peaked at about $4.50 a share. On the AAA national average as of yesterday, we sit at about $3.80. But typically what happens with gas prices is that you see that as the prices are going up, the price on the West Texas Intermediate or oil prices are going up, you see gas prices rise like a rocket right with them. However, on the downside, they typically tend to fall like a feather. It's a very slow process, because if you think about it, what's happening is these retailers of gasoline are buying wholesale, and their prices are reflective of what oil was weeks ago, 4 or 6 weeks ago, that you and I are putting into our pump today. So they can't just drop prices as rapidly as oil futures are going down, because they have underneath, their gas station, they have storage of fuel that was bought at higher prices. But this piece here in the New York Times gets into this idea of, are gas stations utilizing the volatility that we've seen in energy markets that really hit a high point in 2022 with the Russia and Ukraine conflict to perhaps gain larger margins on their profitability on cents per gallon? And Mark, it's an area where I've always been very skeptical, because it's so competitive that this would be potentially an issue of, price gouging or colluding together to get a higher profit per gallon. Curious your thoughts. I think the New York Times lays out a couple potential reasons why maybe that has been the case. Algorithmic pricing has led to perhaps these retailers getting stronger margins. But curious your thoughts on the whole.
2: Yeah, this phenomenon of rockets and feathers is well known. A British economist came up with this like 30 years ago. Why in the world do prices jump right away? Gas prices jump right away when oil prices jump. We all see it.
1: Yep.
2: You could see them waiting to change the numbers.
1: It's
2: on the
1: fast
2: sign.
1: Yeah.
2: They do it like same day. But so they go up like a rocket. Thus, the rockets are, like you said this already, but they fall slowly like a feather. So I don't love this analogy to rockets. Like, what the hell are rockets and feathers? What? Not two things I normally use in the same.
1: I butchered and did elevators and feathers on one morning call, so I'm glad I've corrected myself.
2: Yeah, I mean, it's an elevator, like express elevator up, yeah. And I don't know, an elevator stopping on every
1: stairs
2: floor.
1: Stairs down.

0: slightly higher than expectations, but I would say within a rounding error of overall expectations for what we would see from the headline numbers. So let's start right there. Headline inflation up 0.5% month over month. I believe expectations were for a 0.4% increase. Year over year, 6.4% year over year. So a decline from last month, but again, slightly hotter than was anticipated, I believe.
1: Yeah, I think we'd been lulled into a sense in markets, not us, just collectively we, the whole country, investors, however you want to think about that, had been lulled into a sense of complacency by a few

0: jet fuel prices for airfare, the demand really has not been dented at all. We still continue to see commentary from the major airline CEOs and executives that there is robust demand for airfare travel. We have seen that though jet fuel prices are down 40% from their April peak, that people are still out there spending what is up to now $628 for an average domestic round-trip ticket. That is $100 greater than it was last year. And airline executives are stating that they have not shown anyone any sense that people are slowing down. And that's a market where it is not as competitive, nearly as competitive as the gas retailer space. And I would anticipate a perhaps even slower impact or slower trickling down of prices because of the elimination of Spirit. That's a low-cost carrier that them not being in the market would allow for a lot of these domestic airline providers to really keep their prices sustained, particularly if there's demand here.
1: Yeah, the demand is there, therefore there's no incentive to lower price,
0: right?
1: Period. Like, you don't really need to think about it much more than that. People aren't going to stop going on vacation or going to their brother's wedding or whatever reason they might be traveling for. It's not like they're not just whiling away the time on an airplane. They want to get somewhere, and you generally do that unless the cost is prohibitive, I think.
0: The CPI increase, consumer price index increases for airfares from 2019 to 2025, according to this Wall Street Journal piece, have fallen 3.5%. That contrasts against overall consumer prices increasing 26% in that same span of time from 2019 to 2025. It doesn't really feel like that. I do feel like airline prices have kept up to a degree with some of the inflationary impacts, but that is a statistic that stood out to me a bit. So, of course, airline executives are pointing to that as to an area where the airfares were due for increases to keep up closer with what we've seen on prices.
1: I mean, I understand they're feeling the pressure. Gas station owners are feeling the pressure. Hey, federal government, inflation is your fault. You could blame fiscal policy. You could blame the war for pushing up prices. Maybe it should have been better planned. You can blame the Fed. But my point is, we don't create inflation. Well, people can, but it's short term. People can't create persistent inflation. I guess sentiment can spiral out of control and demand can push inflation up in the short term. But inflation is in the long run, a famous economist once said, a monetary phenomenon. In the short run, fiscal policy or necessary military action. The president himself said a couple months ago, I love the inflation. He meant not that he loves inflation. He meant he loves it as because it is a byproduct of what he thought at the time was a good policy, even though he's done a 180 since. My point is, inflation is not people's fault. It's the government's fault. So rather than blame gas station owners for price gouging or Walmart for not lowering enough prices or whoever the boogeyman of the day is, look in the friggin' mirror. You control monetary policy. You appointed the Fed chair. You control fiscal policy. Like, the fault is always with the government. Gas station owners don't create inflation. Walmart doesn't create inflation.
0: It goes back to all the printing of money we saw in COVID. There's certainly some areas that
1: you can take out policy. I'm not putting blame solely on the Fed. Fiscal policy plays a role, maybe a dominant role in this environment, too. I'm generalizing and saying inflation is always the government's fault.
0: We're going to take a quick break here on the Financial Exchange. When we come back, Mark, I've got some good news for you. Walmart is lowering prices. We'll have some more on that, as well as some coverage on the Federal Reserve right after this break here on the Financial Exchange.
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0: Walmart is lowering prices on thousands of items, including beef and Coca-Cola. Walmart coming out yesterday and announcing that they are going to lower the price of ground beef by 12%. I wonder if that's a little excess inventory from the 4th of July. That was just some speculation that came across my mind.
1: It's a big manager special, that's it.
0: Maybe. We'll see. But to be fair to them, they also cut in half the price of cherries and a 24-pack of Coca-Cola. Don't see the 24 packs too often. I feel like the 12 pack is far more common that you see with Coke.
1: It's heavy.
0: Yeah. But they're cutting that by a third down to $9.97. And then they're also going to be making some price cuts across household products, toys, apparel, and other products here. So this was met with some praise from President Trump, and certainly for the largest retailer in the United States, this is an emphasis of Walmart always is to lower prices. It's part of their marketing, and perhaps this drives
1: Can
0: more
1: I give
0: folks
1: some free economic advice to

0: but by and large, what we were seeing was goods inflation beginning to cool off. The headline reports that we saw this morning for January were slightly higher than expectations, but I would say within a rounding error of overall expectations for what we would see from the headline numbers. So let's start right there. Headline inflation up 0.5% month over month. I believe expectations were for a 0.4% increase. Year over year, 6.4% year over year. So a decline from last month, but again, slightly hotter than was anticipated, I believe.
1: Yeah, I think we'd been lulled into a sense in markets, not us, just collectively we,

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0: As I was mentioning, certainly inflation is of the utmost focus for the economy and likely for politicians as well, as we'll move into the midterm elections later in the fall. And we have some commentary here from one of the top Federal Reserve officials, Christopher Waller, who is backing Kevin Warsh, the Fed chairman, on his view for future guidance. And Warsh has been very critical about the previous Fed regime in terms of being too chatty and sort of too communicative about their views on the economy, and Waller siding with Warsh here to cut some of that back.
2: Yeah, this phrase, forward guidance, refers to jawboning, effectively. And it comes out of models that deal with what the Fed should do when interest rates are at zero, when it can't lower them anymore. The number that matters for the economy is the real rate of interest, which is the stated rate minus the rate of inflation. If we're running short here and you want to pick this up on the other side, let me know. But I'll just say, in a nutshell, forward guidance is one of the things you can do when you can't lower interest rates anymore. You can say to the markets, I'm not just lowering rates today. I'm going to keep them low. Mm. Like, I'm going to keep them low for a long time. Like, I don't care if there's inflation. I'm still keeping rates low. What happens? People's inflation expectations rise, and that lowers real rates. Inflation expectations going up result in lower real rates. Just take my word for it. So forward guidance is a limited use tool. It got out of hand. Mm-hmm. They started giving forward guidance all the time, even when you weren't at the so-called zero lower bound, when rates were at as low as they could go. Warsh correctly, and Waller, who gets it because he's done a lot of research on this. Waller's a very accomplished academic, was a very accomplished academic. They understand that forward guidance has its place, but it's not an everyday tool.
0: Certainly. It sounds like less is more is the approach that the new Federal Reserve is going to be taking here going forward. That's all the time that we have for the first hour of the program. Markets are open and in negative territory. We'll have much more on the markets and the economy right after this break here on the Financial Exchange.

0: I was 24 when I had a stroke.
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1: Hi, this is Chuck and Mike from the Armstrong Advisory Group, and our new guide this month is titled Talking to Your Kids About Inheritance. Mike, what are some of the considerations for what needs to be brought up in conversations with your kids about their potential inheritance?
2: Well, first things first, I don't think it's always necessary that you do have the conversations, but just beware that if you don't, it can lead to confusion after the fact, especially if it's a non-equal distribution of assets. It can oftentimes lead to infighting. We've all seen that one before. And it can oftentimes lead to people making financial decisions because they're unaware of an inheritance that could be coming that might have been different had they been aware that someday, hey, this might be coming my way.
1: They're never easy conversations to have, but they're typically easier before there's a crisis as opposed to having to have them during or after the crisis.
2: Well, I mean, to put it plainly, at a certain age, you might not be able to explain the decisions, yeah. And that can lead to even tougher conversations. But what I would urge people is to, you know, think about how to have those conversations, because like I said, on more than

0: heroes by visiting dav5k.boston and making a donation today. This is the Financial Exchange with Paul Lane and Mark Vandetti.
1: Markets are in a bit of a sell-off today, with the S&P 500 down 0.2%, the NASDAQ is off almost 1.5%, and the Dow Jones is off over 200 points. Paul Lane, Mark Vandetti, and Tucker Silva here with you on what is a relatively quiet week in terms of economic news. We will get the Federal Reserve meeting minutes on Wednesday at 2 o'clock. But other than that, earnings season will begin later this week with Delta and Pepsi that are reporting their earnings, but will kick off into high gear the following week when the banks start to report their earnings. In terms of inflation, the jobs report, all that stuff is in the rear view, but we will have some more commentary coming from the Federal Reserve in form of those meeting minutes that I mentioned before. Like I said, we are seeing a bit of a sell-off on the NASDAQ, the kind of representative for the tech sector, and we begin this hour of the program by talking about the Magnificent Seven, which was, if you had not been following markets for the course of the last 5 or 6 years, and I wanted to give a boiled down summary as to what are some of the biggest reasons behind some of the stock market gains that we've seen over the last 5 or 6 years to a person who just totally lay and doesn't like to follow this stuff, I would point to probably these seven companies here that have been a significant portion of the gains that we've seen in past years. If you look at the performance of these Magnificent Seven, and just to rattle them off, it's Nvidia, Google, Apple, Microsoft, Amazon, Meta or Facebook, and Tesla. Those make up the Magnificent Seven. If you look at their performance year by year over the last 5 or 6 years or so, 2021, these collective group of names were up 49%. 2022 was a bad year for the stock market. Market was off about 18%. These Magnificent Seven were off 45%. But if you look at 23, 24, and 25, 107% in 2023. In 2024, 64%. And in 2025, 25%. This year, though, only up 1%, so they've been relatively flat, and the market is actually up 10%. So it is this strange phenomenon where you could point to the last 4 or 5 years, significant gains for the Mag 7 have led to positive performance for the S&P 500. These Magnificent 7 have the heaviest weighting within the S&P 500. If you look under the hood, they make up close to 30% of the performance to the S&P 500 is tied to these companies, more or less as a rough estimate. But this year, the story has been different, where it has been some of these what were previously smaller names attributing a significant amount of the performance in the market. Micron, for example, is responsible for about 1/6 of the S&P 500's gains year to date. It's been the semiconductor index as a whole and some of these names that are not as well known as the Magnificent Seven that have been responsible for the performance that we've seen year to date.
2: Yeah, I think you made the point yesterday, maybe it was, that that's pretty characteristic. It's always a small group of stocks that drive market performance. And then the rich get richer because money piles into index funds, which in turn give the most dollars to the stocks that are biggest in a market cap sense, that have the shares that are worth the most in plain English. And it's become self-reinforcing until the business cycle turns or sentiment turns, stocks deflate, companies deflate, or preferences change or something, and people move on to other to future, you know, winners.
1: Yeah, what you mentioned, preferences of change, and so for an understanding of what has happened, why have we seen this shift where there's a de-emphasis on that Magnificent Seven? Really, what it comes down to is these Magnificent Seven companies typically in years past were responsible for the most robust earnings growth amongst the companies within the S&P 500. Their earnings year over year were growing faster than some of their peers in other different sectors of business. But this year has marked a shift where instead of printing money in terms of cash flow for companies like Google and Microsoft or others, they are spending boatloads of money to

0: develop out their AI capabilities. And all of a sudden, you're seeing things that are rare from these big companies, such as raising debt, issuing equity to fund their future endeavors. So all of a sudden, their cash flow generation doesn't look nearly as strong as it was previously. And investors have sort of started to cycle out of these big names and focus on the companies that are printing money, like Micron, or though not in the S&P 500, we talked about Samsung earlier in the show as well. These are companies that are seeing tremendous earnings and profit growth. And so that's really the rotation that we've seen this year. And it does speak to, Mark, the point that you made, that that is typically why it is best to be a diversified index investor for those people who don't want to spend time picking out the individual names, because you get exposure to Micron, you get exposure to the Magnificent Seven, and if you know these other names do well, you're holding them within the basket of stocks that you have.
1: Yeah, diversification is the key. You might want to choose passive managers, managers that just attempt to replicate the performance of a so-called index like the S&P 500 or more broadly the Russell 1000. Or you might choose active managers, or you might, like most, say, 401k plans, which offer a mix of passive, and most, not all, offer a mix of passive and active. You might choose to blend those two styles. It's both easy and hard. It's easy in the sense that all you have to do is spread your capital out. It's hard in the sense that, well, it's not clear how I should weight my different options. Balance, I'm sorry to turn this into a lesson in individual investing, but I'm trying to relate it to something most of us are familiar with, an employer-sponsored plan, a 401k. There are funds that do that for you. They're increasingly target date funds, formerly balanced or asset allocation funds. There are different names for these investments that try to do the same thing, diversify, rebalance automatically to keep things aligned despite in the face of market shifts and change over time as you get older. They don't all work that way, but many do. And or you could try to do it yourself.
0: Mm.
1: But you know, I guess the point I wanted to make is be diversified, whether you choose active or passive managers, or farm it out. Let somebody do it for you.
0: Taking a look at markets, we've got the NASDAQ, like I mentioned, selling off. Samsung had come out with some earnings that, while they are just incredible in terms of the profit growth that they've seen, just underwhelmed investors a little bit. So we are seeing the NASDAQ off about 1.3%. We're going to take a quick break here on the financial exchange. When we come back, really want to focus on what is probably the biggest question for markets for the second half of this year, as well as into 2027. Will this AI spending continue? Who blinks first in this AI spending war? That's right after this break, and trivia here on the Financial Exchange.
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3: 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Time for trivia here on the Financial Exchange. And on this day in 1981, President Reagan announced his first Supreme Court nominee. 2.5 months later, the Supreme Court had its first female justice. So, trivia question today, who was the first female member of the Supreme Court? Once again, who is the first female member of the Supreme Court? Be the third person today to text us at 617-362-1385 with the correct answer, along with the keyword trivia. And you win a Financial Exchange Show t-shirt. Once again, the third correct response to text us to the number 617-362-1385 with the correct answer along with the keyword trivia will win that t-shirt. See complete contest rules at financialexchangeshow.com.
4: Will someone finally blink in the AI spending war? A piece here from the Wall Street Journal. We had talked about in the prior segment, the Magnificent Seven had really dominated markets over the course of the last 5 or 6 years ago in terms of their outperformance compared to their S&P 500 peers. But there has been a shift where these companies, rather than just printing money and generating a substantial amount of free cash flow, are now spending a boatload of money and potentially risking going into negative, you know, cash flow generation. In the case of Meta, you have analysts out there that have estimated that Google, Meta, Amazon, and I believe Microsoft have increased their capital spending 74% year over year to hit about $168 billion in the June ending quarter, according to estimates from Visible Alpha. These companies are spending a lot more money, and we're seeing some deals recently where they are perhaps trying to cover for some of their excess spending with some short-term offset of renting out computing capacity. You saw that XAI struck a deal with Anthropic to rent some of its computing capacity at $1.25 billion a month. You now have Meta recently announcing that they are going to get into the cloud computing space of offering computing capacity to others out there, renting out the computing capacity that they have. That was a market previously that's been dominated by Google, Microsoft, and Amazon. So one could just say, well, Meta is spending a lot of money. This is just a way for them to generate some revenue from the computing that they have to offset some of their expenses. Another more pessimistic investor may say, is this Meta's acknowledgement, and perhaps in the case of XAI 2, that we are spending a lot of money, Wall Street and investors are going to start to get jittery because we're not showing the returns on that investment very readily. So now we're looking for ways to potentially get some of that glut off our books.
5: Yeah, here. I didn't expect you to rent this infrastructure. I expected you to sell the computing power to companies who are going to pay an increasing amount of money for it. So I guess as long as this doesn't become like a habit,
4: right,
5: you're okay with it?
4: Yeah.
5: And maybe, is this a one-off? How prevalent is this? How wide do you have a
4: sense terms
5: of how widespread
4: of, in
5: it
4: terms
5: is?
4: Of other companies doing this as well? It seems like the some of the bigger players are, computing is in huge demand. We all know that, or that's been widely covered. So it does seem like those who have excess computing capacity are looking at this as a way to potentially offset their expenditures.
5: That phrase that might worry me if I was a shareholder, might not. I don't claim to have any expertise here. I would rely on the analysts who cover these companies for that. Excess computing power.

0: car, so you spent too much. Is that a euphemism for we overinvested?
1: Possibly.
0: Yeah.
1: Possibly.
0: Or am I being unfair? Like, who knew?
1: There's arguments that are made in this piece in the Wall Street Journal that say that Meta still has a real significant plan to spend a whole lot of money to build out their AI capabilities, and that this just may be something that is a short-term deal that is taking advantage of the excess that they have to sell to others at a premium. So it will be interesting to see, and that is really the big question heading into the second half of this year and into 2027 is, are these companies spending going to be justified with return on investment, or could you see the parallels to the late 90s with the broadband build out of tremendous demand, overcapacity gets built out, too much supply, and then you see a correction from there. That's really a big focus here. Want to shift gears a little bit and discuss a recent survey that came out from the New York Federal Reserve Bank, where the consumers' expectations for inflation have risen pretty significantly. Now consumers see inflation running at 3.7% over the next year. That's up from 3.5% in May, and the expectations for inflation in the next 3 years have also increased to 3.3%. That's the highest since June of 2022. And Mark, we've talked about in the program before where there has been a lot of scrutiny that Mike and I and other hosts have put on just polling data in general on consumer sentiment about the University of Michigan survey on consumer confidence and others. But when it comes to inflation, it is different in a sense that if consumers do feel that it's going to be omnipresent, it can become a self-fulfilling prophecy that you go to your employer and say, in anticipation of prices going up for the goods that you purchase, hey, I need a raise. And that creates kind of this cyclical effect here on inflation.
0: So yeah, that's why it's noteworthy to keep in mind. That was one of the key lessons from the 1970s. Keep in mind that there's this tension or short-term trade-off, very, very much a short-term trade-off between inflation and unemployment. The central bank, in our case the Fed, but it could be the ECB, Bank of Japan, whatever, can stimulate demand and affect the real economy. But it can only do that for so long because people's expectations catch up. We catch on. Oh, you're printing money. It's not a productivity boom or something like that. And when that happens, wage and price increases accelerate, and it effectively neutralizes the Fed's efforts to stimulate the economy. All that happens is you get price increases, is what I'm saying.
1: Mm.
0: So the Fed can fool some of the people some of the time in the short term, but not in the long term. In the long term, money is neutral, as economists like to say. So where does that leave us today? Well, inflation expectations are going up. And as you said, that can become a self-fulfilling thing because people start to ask for higher wage increases and firms think they can pass higher price increases along than previously. And that can itself push inflation up. So the Fed's main job is to calibrate the money supply to the money supply growth to and thus demand growth to the growth in potential GDP. It's to keep overall supply and demand in balance. It's closely related to that, though, is keeping inflation expectations in check.
1: Right.
0: That's the reason for all the speeches by Fed officials. They want to convince you that they can do that. I think Warsh has taken the perfect tone with respect to this. He seems like he's monomaniacally focused on price stability. It's not just seems, he keeps using the phrase, and he's doing that for a reason. Part of his job is to be like a psychologist and to manage our expectations. So far to me, he sounds credible. I believe he would impose pain on the economy to get inflation down. He seems credible to me. And that's why he's being very deliberate.
1: Yeah, he has been quoted as saying that inflation is too high, and we'll get, I guess, a little bit of a glimpse as to what the Federal Reserve, broadly speaking, thinks about inflation and the economy when we will have the Federal Reserve meeting minutes that will be released tomorrow at 2 o'clock. The Federal Reserve will not get together for another meeting until the end of July here. By all indications, according to the CME Group, probably

0: prices. But by and large, what we were seeing was goods inflation beginning to cool off. The headline reports that we saw this morning for January were slightly higher than expectations, but I would say within a rounding error of overall expectations for what we would see from the headline numbers. So let's start right there. Headline inflation up 0.5% month over month. I believe expectations were for a 0.4% increase. Year over year, 6.4% year over year. So a decline from last month, but again, slightly hotter than was anticipated, I believe.
1: Yeah, I think we'd been lulled into a sense in markets, not us, just collectively we, the whole country, investors, however you want to think about that, had been lulled into a sense.

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1: 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Street Watch, tracking the stocks, the data, and the headlines driving markets so far today, right here on the Financial Exchange Radio Network.
4: Seeing another tech sell-off today, despite blowout earnings from Samsung, leaving investors wanting more. Right now, the Dow is down 0.4%. S&P 500 down about 0.2%. NASDAQ selling off 1.3%, or 355 points lower. Russell 2000 down about 0.75%, 10-year Treasury yield up 3 basis points at 4.51%, and oil up over 2.5% higher, trading at $70 a barrel. Samsung dropped more than 10% and sold, despite the company's quarterly profits surging 19-fold due to increasing AI chip demand. Other chip makers today, including Micron, ASML, Broadcom, and Marvell, are seeing declines as well. Meanwhile, SpaceX falling over 5% after Elon Musk's rocket, satellite, and AI company joined the NASDAQ 100. Elsewhere, Fiserv shares are rising 3% after the Wall Street Journal reported several large banks, including JPMorgan Chase and Bank of America,

0: preliminary discussions to acquire a network from Pfizer that could allow them to bypass federal debit card fee caps. And EV maker Rivian Automotive warned lower average selling prices for its cars would dent its second quarter revenue, sending the stock down by 14% today. I'm Tucker Silva. That is Wall Street Watch. And in the previous segment, we asked you the trivia question, who is the first female member of the Supreme Court? That would be Sandra Day O'Connor. And Steve from Wareham, Mass. Is our winner today, taking home a Financial Exchange Show t-shirt. Congrats to Steve. And we play trivia every day here on the Financial Exchange. 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
1: Investors must be wary of the earnings bubble. A piece here from the Financial Times that talks about just the robust earnings growth that we've seen of the S&P 500, but also it dives into the difference between today's market boom and what we saw in the late 90s. The quick backdrop is that with the companies that are spending really significantly this time around, they are extremely cash flow positive. That is one plus, but we also have reached a point where the earnings growth and the CAPE, the cyclically adjusted price to earnings ratio measure for the long-term prospect growth of the S&P 500 remain very elevated. And I know this is right up your alley, Mark.
2: Yeah, two points there that they bring up. Who cares that they've been free cash flow positive to this point?
1: Yep.
2: As a shareholder, I'm worried about next year, 5 years from now. What am I missing?
1: The argument is that – no, I'm not refuting.
2: Yeah,
1: the argument
2: know,
1: is that they would make
2: they
1: is that the companies in the late 90s that
2: yeah,
1: were –
2: Yeah, I know that. But, like – I'm sorry, Paul. That was rude. It was fun. It was fun, but I cut you off.
1: No, yeah, I guess
2: you're making
1: you know,
2: a point, and then
1: you know,
2: I just
1: you know
2: did
1: the,
2: it again.
1: You know the story that –
2: Oh, yeah, yeah. I was around.
1: So that is what the argument is being made here on Financial Times. But tell us why you disagree. Yeah. Instead of taking it out on me, I'm just summarizing the story. I'm the host.
2: It's lucky you've got a thick skin. I could do this with you. Okay, so either whether it was cash flow positive yesterday is not really of concern. It's as of today, these companies are quickly going cash flow zero or negative.
1: Right.
2: Cash flow zero is not a term, but you know what I mean. Which means, which puts them in an equivalent position to those companies in the late 90s. Either way, they have nothing to return to investors. But now that may be a good. Now what the unstated premise there might be what they're doing with what they otherwise would have distributed today will pay off
1: in
2: sooner.
1: In the future, yeah.
2: That's really the key. It's really a key point that should be. Maybe it was stated explicitly, and I missed it when I disinterestedly or uninterestedly skimmed that article. Because there have been so many with the same along the same lines in the past couple of weeks. So that's point number one. It doesn't matter that they've been free cash flow positive to this point. I'm worried about getting my capital back in the future. And if their free cash flow is zero today, like, tell me how that's going to turn around. I don't care that, you know, like, it's almost, forgive me, but it's almost dumb to say that. Like, I made a lot of money 5 years ago. I can afford to buy this car from you today. Well, I'm sorry. No. I care about what you're making today, what you're going to make in the future. I can't think of a better analogy on the fly. I'm sorry.
1: No, I think that the reason it, from a shareholder perspective, you're right. It is, what are you going to do for me in the future? The distinction between the two is perhaps that this doesn't mean it will be positive for shareholder returns. They could still crash. Is that they have a stronger financial backstop than other companies that
2: they're blowing it all.
1: If you looked at the balance sheets of Google,
2: they could start selling stuff, but that would be like bad.
1: But that's I guess the point is that valuations will take significant corrections, but it's not the end. We don't need.
2: Well, they
1: to.
2: Can always lean back on their core businesses and say,
1: exactly.
2: "Whoops,
1: yeah.
2: Sorry, we blew."
1: That's
2: like,
1: where,
2: like with the metaverse or something like that.
1: Yeah.
2: Like, sorry, that was $50 billion that you know.
1: That just went down the toilet. Yeah, the difference that, and I'm not saying one way or another. That's the I think the point that they're leaning on, but that doesn't mean. And here's where I agree with you. That doesn't matter. That still means that the stock could correct significantly. This doesn't mean they don't go out of business. That just means that they would have shareholder pain.
2: Yeah, I don't feel too strongly, but this isn't my area. So I'm pushing you like I would push an analyst for a manager. Who, that's my sort of day job. Push managers on their thesis. Try to pick holes in it. It's fun because it's low risk. I don't have to know what I'm talking about. And at the end of the day, I learn something. So that's where I'm

0: revocable Medicaid trusts explains how these trusts can help protect certain assets from the cost of long-term care while still allowing you to retain important rights and flexibility. The guide breaks down some of the common misunderstandings about irrevocable trusts and how they actually work. It explains why many families use these trusts as part of a broader plan to help preserve assets for future generations. 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
2: One of the really popular phrases that has gone along with the economy over the course of the last year or two, it feels like, has been this idea that we are living in a K-shaped economy. To many listeners out there who follow any financial programs, ours included, we've spoken about before, this has been an area of focus for a lot of investors and economists. There is another piece here from MarketWatch that hits on this phenomenon where the top 10% are spending nearly as much, excluding essentials, as the bottom 70% combined. And this is a subject, Mark, that I've tried to dive in on and get a better understanding of. And when you dive into it and try and examine it from both sides, to me, you can read some pieces like this that really point to this idea that there is a very big divergence between those in the top income bracket and what they're spending, the top 10% versus the bottom tier. But I've also read some other articles out there that and research that has indicated that it's not as clear, that distinction.
3: No, it's disputed. I think the researcher who's done the most work on this and certainly publicizes his results the most is Mark Zandi of
2: the Moody's analyst, right? Yeah, Mark, he's Zandi, all over.
3: He's an accomplice. Yeah. Zandi's fantastic. He should be read at every opportunity. Popularized, maybe pioneered, this notion that, hey, the top 10 or 20% is driving overwhelming majority
2: half
3: of the spending.
2: It. Yeah, that was the big stat that I would throw around.
3: Said, no,
2: yeah.
3: You're right.
2: Half
3: though,
2: of consumer spending.
3: Yeah, if you look at other data sets, that conclusion becomes less clear.
2: Mm-hmm.
3: I don't think it's disputable that the wealthy are doing it, but I should put it this way. It's not disputed that an increasing share of spending is accounted for by wealthier people. It's just a question of how extreme.
2: Yes.
3: It is. Is this an economic problem? I'm not sure. It might be in the sense that if stocks fell, the wealth effect, which refers to how much out of every dollar your portfolio increases you spend, maybe it's 3, maybe it's 6%, probably not much more, that could obviously lead to a large, if stocks fell, the wealth effect, which affects wealthy people more because they own more stocks, could have adverse effects for the overall economy. That's one potential economic implication. But I view this as mostly like a political problem,
2: yeah,
3: not an economic one.
2: I certainly worry about it from the economic side. It just, you have a heavier percentage of baby boomers who have retired that are living off their portfolio. So that wealth effect thing is something that I just am curious the impact of it. We've obviously seen that it's been a very strong market over the course of the last few years, and consumer spending has been resilient because of that. That's not a one-to-one correlation necessarily, but it is something that you just want to keep an eye on going forward. We're going to take a quick break here on the Financial Exchange, but when we come back, a little bit of stack roulette right after this.
1: 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The proceeding was paid for and the views expressed are solely those of Cushing & Dolan. 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
10: All right, time for a little bit of stock roulette. Mark, lead us off.
11: There's an article in the Wall Street Journal that makes me rethink a bit some of the tentative conclusions I came to earlier. But we just talk out loud here, so no one's going to hold us to any of this. I'm talking about Meta renting out some of its data center. I'll just say
10: computer capacity. Rent. Sure.
11: Yeah. Compute. Thank you. The author of this piece in the Wall Street Journal, Dan Gallagher, points out that this should be thought of as

0: On the robo-taxi front, there is a great piece here that was done out of Bloomberg where they discuss robo-taxis are here, so why aren't they taking over? And curious your guys' thoughts on robo-taxis, because when I've brought them up to my wife and mother-in-law, they had what probably is the more typical reaction, concerns of safety, fears, I guess, more so about robo-taxis taking over, the idea of, you know, autonomous driving, where I sit a little bit on the side of just curious, and something that I would be interested in just trying to see what it's like and perhaps have a more optimistic view on them than where my family members sit,
1: like,
0: on
1: ride
0: the
1: in one?
0: Yeah,
1: sure.
0: I'd ride in one, try
1: walk
0: it.
1: Walk my dog in front of one? No way.
0: Yeah. That's at the debate, is that, you know, Waymo is Google's company that is at the forefront of autonomous driving, and they probably have the most robo-taxi presence out there domestically in the U.S., and they, take this with a grain of salt, claim that the robo-taxis are 13 times safer than regular drivers. Again, that hasn't been verified by an independent agency, that these self-driving vehicles are more safe than the regular vehicle on the road. You could kind of make the argument both ways. They have sensors in their vehicles that might be far more responsive than the individual human. They also don't have the distractions of texting on their phone or not paying attention to the road that a lot of human drivers,
1: yeah,
0: I'm sure, are guilty of doing.
1: I'm sure it's a simple statistical one, like accident per miles,
0: yeah,
1: driven.
0: There's not a lot of miles driven by these Waymo taxis compared to the amount of miles that are people are driving.
1: Yeah,
0: on
1: average,
0: basis.
1: Sure, they're better drivers. They have to. It's a computer. Of course, it's going to be a better driver than I am.
0: Right.
1: I mean, come on. But
0: well, where the argument falls apart is those one-off situations that you and I know to pull to the side of the road when a fire truck is coming screaming down the highway or a police vehicle is, because that is something that was ingrained into teaching us. And
1: yeah,
0: not,
1: I mean,
0: to say that they are not taught that, but not as quick to adapt to those situations. So anyway, a fascinating subject that we'll continue to debate. That's all the time that we have to debate that subject and to cover the markets today, but we'll be right back at it tomorrow morning at 10 a.m. Thanks so much for joining us.

0: Hi, this is Chuck and Mike from the Armstrong Advisory Group. We've got a guide available this month. It's titled Talking to Your Kids About Inheritance. And Mike, one of the pieces that I think needs to be focused on in this discussion is how long-term care situations may influence what kind of inheritance is able to be passed on and what plans are for long-term care.
1: Yeah, we all know the vast majority of people do not carry long-term care insurance, whether for right or wrong, that is the case. And so having an understanding with the kids, not only of, you know, who's in charge of making medical decisions, but how you expect that those medical decisions could affect a future inheritance and what to prioritize, right? Maybe there's a family home that's always been in the family that you want to make sure is passed along, and valuing that appropriately compared to retirement accounts or something else can be confusing for children.
0: When we talk about the impact that long-term care costs can have on an inheritance, what's the scale that we're talking about these days?
1: Well, I mean, in Northeast, where this type of care is typically most expensive, you can be talking about pushing $200,000 a year on certain types of long-term care. Obviously, it can be done more affordably depending on your area and what type of care you are receiving, but in the most severe cases, it can ruin someone financially pretty rapidly. And so understanding that and having those conversations early is important.
0: The guide is titled Talking to Your Kids About Inheritance, and you can request it by calling 800-393-4001. 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
1: Hi, this is Chuck and Mike from the Armstrong Advisory Group, and our new guide this month is titled Talking to Your Kids About Inheritance. Mike, what are some of the considerations for what needs to be brought up in conversations with your kids about their potential inheritance?
2: Well, first things first, I don't think it's always necessary that you do have the conversations, but just be aware that if you don't, it can lead to confusion after the fact, especially if it's a non-equal distribution of assets. It can oftentimes lead to infighting. We've all seen that one before. And it can oftentimes lead to people making financial decisions because they're unaware of an inheritance that could be coming that might have been different had they been aware that someday, hey, this might be coming my way.
1: They're never easy conversations to have, but they're typically easier before there's a crisis as opposed to having to have them during or after the crisis.
2: Well, I mean, to put it plainly, at a certain age, you might not be able to explain the decisions, yeah. And that can lead to even tougher conversations. But what I would urge people is to, you know, think about how to have those conversations, because like I said, on more than the number of occasions that I would like to see, I have seen inheritances tear families apart. Unfortunately, that's what money can do to people. And if you have those conversations up front and early on, it can at least go a long way to potentially prevent that.
1: The guide is titled Talking to Your Kids About Inheritance, and you can request it by calling 800-393-4001. 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

specifically. We're starting to see some stuff in services, but by and large, what we were seeing was goods inflation beginning to cool off. The headline reports that we saw this morning for January were slightly higher than expectations, but

0: stay tuned for that. But it is a brand new month.
1: Brand new month.
0: And we're racing our way through summer already.
1: It's a fabulous month. It's my birthday month.
0: And it's
1: I celebrate beyond just the one day. It's my month of birth.
0: And it's the country's birthday.
1: Big birthday month.
0: So happy birthday, America.
1: Yep.
0: But on that, we're going to be sending you out a guide, if you want it, called Unlocking the Power of an Irrevocable Medicaid Trust. We speak a lot about these. A lot of folks, you know, are under the $4 or $5 million range and are saying, hey, I want to protect my assets from the nursing home and save estate taxes if need be at the same time. This guide is not just talking to you about the Medicaid income only trust. It is designed in a question and answer format. You know, can I sell my house? 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
1: I can't think of anything I'd rather read on the beach.
0: Oh, this is
1: in
0: awesome.
1: July.
0: You will be
1: than Irrevocable Trust.
0: You will be riveted. It'll be you won't be able to put it down.
1: Right?
0: Is what it is. It's awesome. Or you'll sleep, one of the two. Okay, folks, Supreme Court case, North Dakota. So GIC and husband, I don't know what they call her, they're just not using her name. So we'll say GIC and her husband created a revocable trust in 1997, and they transferred several parcels of farmland to the trust. At the death, the remaining income and principal were to go to the kids, and each child was to receive a specific parcel of farmland.
1: Okay.
0: Makes sense. Mm-hmm. Well, it may or may not make sense. During GIC's life, she became ill, and a bank was appointed trustee, which is strange. I mean, why wouldn't the husband be trustee? It doesn't make any sense. But anyways, so GIC needed money for her care. And so the trustee, the bank, said there's no money in the trust. It's just got all this real estate in. So they petitioned the court to sell real estate to get money to pay for her care.
1: Mm-hmm.
0: Well, in July of 2023, the court believed this was a reasonable way to generate money. In addition, the court believes selling all the real estate is the best because otherwise it would adversely affect some beneficiaries and not others, which I guess also kind of makes sense.
1: Sure.
0: So then they can distribute whatever's left equally to the kids because it's just money.
1: Sure.
0: Well, it seems reasonable. February 2024, they petitioned the court for a final distribution equally out to the kids.
1: Mm-hmm.
0: Well, Luke, a child, objected, stating that each child should get the proceeds from the sale of the parcel in which they were supposed to get.
1: The particular parcels. But they used the money for her care, so.
0: Well, not all of it.
1: Okay.
0: There's money there. They sold all the real estate. The court granted the bank's petition, saying, no, we're okay. Luke appealed, and the Supreme Court reversed, determined that the primary intent of the donor, remember, intent of the donor, very important, was to provide for each other, which it did.
1: Mm-hmm.
0: Luke and the brother were to farm the land and pay the siblings rent, and each child was getting money related to their land sold is more in line with the donor's intent than doing it any other way.
1: I get that.
0: So they remanded the case to determine this.
1: Great. Once again, Lutsky leaves us hanging.
0: So, no, actually they didn't remand it. They actually decided it. There it is right here. They decided that was the donor's intent because it was the Supreme Court of the case.
1: Yeah.

0: So there you go.
1: All right.
0: So I think they got the right answer. I mean, But
1: how do they figure out? I mean, they needed to spend money for a kid. They sold all the real estate, so who's unless there was more than just the...
0: I think what they'll do is they'll just go look at the P&Ss of each one.
1: Yeah.
0: And then they'll just prorate it. Yeah.
1: What's left, yeah.
0: They'll say, here's the total, here's how much you were getting, and so each piece just got prorated. I mean, a weighted average.
1: Mm-hmm.
0: Anyway... I just have some comments on this because I think drafting trust for real estate is so important, right? Mm-hmm. If you truly want the trust, the kids to be treated unequally by giving different parcels of real estate, it's okay if that's what you want. But you better put in a no contest clause in the mix to prevent fighting.
1: Yeah.
0: That's the first thing that I would tell people to do. Now, if you're going to try to hold real estate in trust, like a vacation home or a home or something, you know, for a kid or for all the kids, and there's no money in the trust to pay the bills or the upkeep, well, then that's going to cause problems for the kids. So you got to figure out, you know, I'm not saying this is what this case is all about. I'm just trying to give you ideas about drafting. So if you're going to be holding things in trust for the kid and that particular kid's going to be using it, then you better make sure that kid is obligated to pay for the upkeep and maintenance. Or put money aside in the trust to be used to maintain that property.
1: Todd, how do you handle it when you have someone who says, I want, you know, 123 School Street to go to my son, but mom and dad end up selling 123 School Street, so that's not there anymore. Do you accommodate for that?
0: Yeah, and so that's another great question, right? And that's what this case is really all about too, right? If you want property to go to one child and then that property gets sold during life, you better have language in there, if that's what they want, to say then it's either this property goes to this child or any replacement property goes to this child, or if no property, then the sale proceeds from this property should be allocated to that child's share. So, and again, you just need to keep that in there. But drafting stuff like that, so important, folks, in dealing with real estate. And there's so many other things to think about. But most importantly, if you haven't done your planning and you're wondering whether irrevocable Medicaid trusts are right for you, this guide in a very detailed question-answer format, along with an example that walks you through everything, has this information in it. Please call and get it, 866-848-5699. 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You can download it there. New guide for the month, folks.
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thing to cool off. The headline reports that we saw this morning for January were slightly higher than expectations, but I would say thin air over.

0: Well, we've got Richard and Barbara, who created a revocable trust in 2011. Now, it did contain a testamentary general power of appointment. Now, I don't know my if it's a joint revocable trust. It seems like they created a revocable trust. So I'm assuming it's a joint revocable trust, mm-hmm. which I love. And the general power of appointment exists in these trusts, but generally during life, not a testamentary one, which is at death. Folks, we're going to learn a lot about general powers of appointment, limited powers of appointment, and testamentary powers of appointment.
1: I feel like we're in summer school right now.
0: Versus lifetime powers of appointment. I could go on. Anyways, joint trust has a testamentary power of appointment in favor of the surviving spouse. Okay. Well, Barbara died January of 2012. And the trust broke down into a marital share and a remainder share. Mm-hmm. At this point, folks, there should be no general power of appointment. But there is. So Richard, surviving spouse, then through his will, exercised his general testamentary power of appointment and added an arbitration clause to the trust. Remember, folks, an arbitration clause just means that you don't go to jury trial, you go to an arbitrator to settle disputes.
1: Right. So normally they don't have that power after one spouse dies.
0: Normally not.
1: So it kind of locks everything in so you can't mess with it.
0: Well, you can have a limited power, just not a general power. We're going to learn about these differences.
1: Okay.
0: So that's what happened. So on March of 2021, Richard dies. Okay. Well, the grandkids now are upset. So they file an action arguing that Richard only partially exercised his general power of appointment only over the survivor's trust. I don't know if that's the remainder share mm-hmm. or the marital share.
1: Sure.
0: Excuse me. Children then moved to compel arbitration. Well, because he added the arbitration agreement, remember? So, and the court denied the motion. Not allowed to use arbitration. Okay. Kids appealed. The Court of Appeals reversed, stating that the arbitration agreement must be supported by mutual assent, and a unilateral instrument like a will becomes enforceable when the beneficiaries accept by actual performance. Here, the arbitration agreement was supported by mutual assent because the grandkids had taken mutual benefits under the will. So they are now, because of that, this constitutes a compromised or a it comprised a dispute under the will, and it was an action against the trustee, and therefore the scope of the arbitration agreement applies.
1: We're going to need you to translate that into English.
0: Okay. So it simply means that now you don't get to go to a jury trial.
1: Okay.
0: You get to go to arbitrator.
1: So you got grandkids battling. Kids battling the grandkids.
0: Well, they're really kind of challenging the trust at the same time, saying we want to, we don't think that that you could have done this, but they're not saying that the power of attorney is no good. They're simply saying, the exercise of the general power of appointment is no good. They're saying it was only over a portion of the trust.
1: Mm-hmm.
0: And so the whole thing is, how do we fight that battle?
1: Man, this is messy.
0: They're saying, because of this arbitration clause, you can fight that battle to determine how the testamentary power of appointment was mm-hmm. exercised over which bucket, but you can do it in an arbitration setting, not in front of a jury.
1: Yeah.
0: That's
1: okay.
0: The answer.
1: Got it.
0: So somehow I hope I made that clear, but trust, hey, law's not always easy.
1: No.
0: It's complicated. Folks, trust planning can be complicated or it can be easy. This guide, Unlocking the Power of Medicaid Trusts in a question and answer format, is how it's written. If you have a question, I hope it's answered in here. I update them with all the most popular questions on the trust, like, can I live in my house? Can I sell my house? Can I buy another house inside the trust? How much taxes do I pay if I sell the house? 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Is it a gift if I put it in the trust? What can I do with my money? Can I invest? I mean, every question you can think of about how this trust might operate is in here, folks. If you want to learn how irrevocable trusts work to see if they're right for you, this guide will answer your questions. Brand new for the month, updated 866-848-5699 or legalexchangeshow.com. 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

0: 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You can download it there or go to Cushing Dolan PC for more information.
1: Todd, why do you think that whole this whole case came about? Do you think he changed how things were being left? And that's why he put the arbitration clause in, because people were going to complain about it?
0: I think so.
1: Is that why you would do it?
0: Yeah, obviously there was something happening here where the grandkids got upset. So, again, the issue of this case was all about whether the arbitration clause could exist. But obviously, if the grandkids either got more or got less, something must have happened when he exercised the power of appointment in his in his will that changed something. And they're now saying, well, first of all, did he have it? Can we exercise it? And, you know, is it valid? Mm-hmm. And if we're going to challenge that, then, you know, or we're going to find out what he actually exercised it over.
1: Right.
0: How do we do it?
1: Yeah.
0: We go to court or do we go to an arbitrator? We go to an arbitrator.
1: Mm-hmm.
0: Wow. But folks, let's learn a little bit about these.
1: Yeah.
0: So first of all, a general power of appointment means that the surviving spouse can change the revocable trust, the joint revocable trust, after one spouse dies without any limits. Now remember, I put the general power of appointment in during life. Mm-hmm. You have this lifetime power of appointment. And if you have it, it happens so that when you die with it, it causes all the assets to be included in the remainder share and the marital share on the first death.
1: Mm-hmm.
0: Cramming down more assets, sheltering more assets, getting a full step up in basis on the first death. That's why I have a general power of appointment that works on the date of death.
1: So you remove it so that you can maximize the estate tax savings.
0: Yeah, so that general power, well, the general power of appointment's there during life. That's
1: right,
0: okay.
1: Exactly, like when they die.
0: But when they die, it's gone.
1: Got it.
0: When they die, they're left with a limited power of appointment. Because this power of appointment allows the surviving spouse to appoint assets to anyone, because it's a general power of appointment, including himself, Richard in this case, his estate, his creditors of his estate.
1: Mm-hmm.
0: It's very broad, which actually explains to me how he was able to add an arbitration agreement.
1: Right.
0: Because that's a broad power.
1: Mm-hmm.
0: Okay. Well, in an estate plan, and again, if you have a general power of appointment to appoint it to yourself, it's really still kind of a revocable trust.
1: Right.
0: So, okay. And so, from an estate planning standpoint, I think it's horrible. Because if you could exercise this power over the marital share or the remainder share, then all the assets would be includable in the surviving spouse's gross estate. And therefore, you're not sheltering anything from estate taxes, both federal or state, because it would all be included.
1: Mm-hmm.
0: So we don't have that. We have a limited power of appointment. Now, that's different. A limited power of appointment generally allows the surviving spouse to appoint assets equally or unequally to a specific class of people. Kids of all generations, if you don't have them, nieces, nephews, siblings, you know, but not to yourself, not to your estate, not to creditors of your estate.
1: Would a general power appointment let him add a new spouse?
0: But again, if you have a general power appointment, it would let you appoint to anybody. So it would let you appoint to a spouse, not add, but appoint. So, yeah. So, but this limited power doesn't cause inclusion in the estate. So it offers great flexibility. But be careful if it's a second marriage.
1: That's you don't what I'm wanna, wondering if
0: you don't want to add kids from
1: that.
0: A prior marriage or add or take away kids from a prior marriage. So with a second marriage, a limited power of appointment can be done, but be careful with a first marriage, having that built-in flexibility to reconsider what family members might get it is a good idea.
1: Mm-hmm.
0: That's a little bit about the differences between general and limited, but folks, call and get the new guide, Unlocking the Power of Irrevocable Trusts. It will answer all your questions about these documents. 866-848-5699.
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2: Many people assume that if an asset is irrevocable, it's completely out of their hands. 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It explains why many families use these trusts as part of

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3: Welcome back, Todd. We have a few questions from listeners for you. First question comes from Robert in Boston, Mass., and Robert writes, "My father lives in his home in Chatham, Mass. He is thinking of moving into an assisted living facility and keeping his Chatham home as his vacation property. If he goes into a nursing home down the road, will his Chatham home be at risk, or would it still qualify as his primary residence? He has enough income to support the cost of assisted living, and he would rather not sell his home." So he's going to keep the Chatham home.
4: But he has no planning done here. This is just property in his name. Is that what I'm hearing?
3: I would assume so.
4: He just owns this stuff.
3: Yeah.
4: Okay, so I was a little taken aback by the fact that there's absolutely no planning here, and he's worried about going into a nursing home. And
3: well, yeah, true. But he wants to move into assisted living. I think they're worried more about his Chatham home being at risk.
4: Because he's not living there.
3: Because he's not living there. Does that not...
4: Yeah, I think he's got a problem.
3: Okay.
4: So, I mean, if he moves into an assist... Well, hold on. He moves into an assisted living facility, but that was his home.
3: Chatham was his primary residence.
4: So, folks, this is just horrible across the board. There's nothing good that's going to come from this question. Okay, so let's start with
3: that.
4: How
3: do we fix it?
4: So, one... The idea that he's thinking that the home is somehow protected because it's your home is probably because he listens to the show and I've said it.
3: Mm-hmm.
4: But I've also explained how it works and what the limitations are on that. So one, if he had gotten sick and went from his Chatham home to a nursing home, the house would be protected if you check the box, like we always say, and say, this is my primary residence and I intend to return home, and therefore they will say your house is non-countable, but lienable.
3: But lienable, yep.
4: But at least it won't be taken and you can still qualify for Medicaid benefits. Home run, that is a great result. I agree, Robert, if that's how you remember me saying it, that's a great result.
3: Yep.
4: I mean, for having done no planning.
3: Sure.
4: I mean, please, do planning way better. But at least this is less bad and it would allow you to keep the house with a lien accruing against it. Okay, so far so good. Except that's not what's going to happen here. What's going to happen here is he's going to move out of that house to an assisted living facility.
3: Yep.
4: Who knows how long he stays there?
3: He seems pretty healthy now, just wants to go there.
4: And so let's play out the string. When you're in an assisted living facility, you are not eligible for Medicaid. So you're private paying, and
3: yes,
4: he seems to say that he's going to do that.
3: He's good.

0: And that's good. Go ahead, use it, private pay. Okay, I love that, Todd. But now, say he stays there for 2 years. Then he moves to the nursing home because he declined in health. Now he's in a nursing home. Is the house still protected? That's the question.
1: Yes.
0: The answer is hard stop, no.
1: Okay.
0: Why? Interesting little piece in the regulation. It says that you have to move from your house to, and the regulations say, to a medical institution.
1: Mm-hmm.
0: Medical institution does not, assisted living does not qualify as a medical institution, interestingly enough.
1: Okay.
0: So there was actually a case where we had where that happened, where they had moved out and then they had moved into this assisted living facility for a while. It wasn't even that long. And then they moved into the skilled nursing facility and they said, sorry, the house is at risk because it's only not at risk if you move out and go into a facility, basically what is a skilled nursing facility, because they define it that way.
1: Yeah.
0: Wow.
1: Yeah.
0: Right? So now, you know, the only thing you could do at that moment would be rent it.
1: Mm-hmm.
0: If you rented it, at least you've converted it from a home to a rental property, and a rental property would be considered non-countable but lienable.
1: Lienable, okay.
0: And at least you saved it, so.
1: But he should do planning right now.
0: Oh, gosh, yeah. Come on, folks.
1: Because then it won't be at risk.
0: Yeah, assisted living, I hope you stay there and you never go to a nursing home. So get the five-year clock started and be done with it.
1: Mm-hmm.
0: So, folks, call and get this guide. It's brand new for the month. This one, this is where Robert should be taking his house and putting it into this Medicaid income only trust. In this case, this guide answers all of your questions in a very question answer format. You know, is it a gift when I put it in? Do I start the 5-year clock? Can I sell it? Do I lose my capital gains exclusion? Can I buy another house? 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Who can be the donor? 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Is it a completed gift? 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
1: Our last question comes from Dave in Middleborough, Mass. And Dave writes, my father-in-law was recently diagnosed with early onset dementia. His home has been paid off for years, and he has it in a revocable trust. He has little other assets, and he would need to access the equity in his home to pay for in-home care. Is it okay for him to do this? What happens if he ends up going into a nursing home? Will he lose his home?
0: So another one with sort of a home question, mm-hmm. which is most important for most people, so I get it. It's your home. But also no planning.
1: Right.
0: So
1: well, he did some revocable trust planning, but not protection.
0: Fair.
1: Yeah.
0: That's fair. I mean, a revocable trust planning is still good, mm-hmm. avoiding probate, protecting assets, you know, or not from a nursing home, but, you know, bloodline planning, et cetera.
1: Mm-hmm.
0: So I like it. But now he's thinking he needs to rethink his trust. So, I mean, he's got early onset dementia, it says here. And you know, I don't know how long. No one knows.
1: Sure.
0: So, you know, it doesn't mean that you don't have 5 years.
1: Mm-hmm.
0: So maybe you switch and put it in an irrevocable trust, which I would say, yes, do that. But he's got this loan issue. He wants to borrow money.
1: To pay for his care to stay at home.
0: Yeah, so if he wants to borrow money, one issue with the irrevocable trust is, can I borrow money? Well, not after it's in the trust.
1: Mm-hmm.
0: So you need to create the home equity line that you probably want to take out now.
1: Yeah.
0: And get that done. And let them, you know, establish however much they'll let you borrow under the home equity line. And then tap it as you need it to pay for your care, you know, in home.
1: Mm-hmm.
0: Right? So once you get that established, then go get your estate plan done. And you can take your and this is his home, right?
1: Yep.
0: So you can take the home even though it's encumbered
1: with the home equity loan.
0: With the home equity loan. And folks, the home equity, it's encumbered even if you've borrowed nothing.
1: Right, right.
0: Remember, it's still a home equity line.
1: Because at that point, it's a line of credit. You haven't taken money out on it. You're just able
0: to. Just because you haven't taken

0: You've been listening to Todd Lutsky, a partner with the law firm of Cushing & Dolan. I'm Susan Powers, a financial advisor with the Armstrong Advisory Group. We'll be back with more after this quick break on The Legal Exchange with Todd Lutsky.
1: Many people assume that if an asset is irrevocable, it's completely out of their hands. 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
0: Welcome back into The Legal Exchange with Todd Lutsky. I'm Susan Powers, a financial advisor with the Armstrong Advisory Group, and I'm joined, of course, by Todd Lutsky, a partner with the law firm of Cushing & Dolan with a master's in taxation. So you have a brand new guide all about the irrevocable trusts.
3: I do.
0: And you mentioned this is a question and answer guide. So guess what we're going to do today?
3: Give them a little peek
0: guess
3: as to what the questions are.
0: All month long. I'm going to pepper you with some questions.
4: No, I think that's exactly the way
0: as
4: to go.
0: As I do.
4: Yeah, I mean, this is what they need to know.
0: It is. The people need to know. Just like they need to know results when you do your real life stories and leave us hanging.
4: Well, that's,
0: the people
3: that's
0: need
3: good,
0: to
3: that's
0: know.
3: Called good radio. Come
0: yeah.
3: back for more.
0: Yeah, if you gave us the answers. All right. Medicaid irrevocable trust.
3: Yes.
0: Who should consider using this type of trust?
4: You know, I'm going to say married or single.
0: Mm-hmm.
4: Doesn't matter. That's good. I would then say maybe age matters. I mean, you know, if you're 60, 65 and up, you might be, I would ask anyway when I meet the client, I mean, are you here because you're thinking about nursing home planning? If you are, then, you know, let's talk about irrevocable. I would say people that have

0: you know, well over $5 million of assets. You know, I mean, if you have enough assets that are generating enough income mm-hmm. to private pay a nursing home, well, then you're self-insured.
1: Right.
0: And so, you know, you probably don't need this kind of planning because...
1: So maybe less than that $4 to $5 million range?
0: Yeah, I'd say somewhere down there probably, okay. you know. And again, it kind of depends on the kind of asset you have as well. I mean, if you got a bunch of home, vacation home that aren't generating rent and you, you know, don't, you know... Right. I guess it would depend on liquid versus non-liquid mm-hmm. assets that could matter. And I would say those are probably the top four ways of considering whether mm-hmm. we need to explore the irrevocable trust.
1: Yeah. Okay.
0: So not that 45, 50-year-old couple that's coming in to do estate planning. Probably not.
1: Right.
0: You
1: right.
0: know, 10, 15 years from now, lots can change in your life.
1: Mm-hmm.
0: Come back and revisit your plan like any good person who's done yep. their planning should do.
1: Yeah. Okay. So there's kind of a couple of key roles when it comes to these irrevocable trusts.
0: So when it comes to picking people like, you know, trustees and donors. Donors you don't have to pick, so just get that out of the way. The donor is the person creating it. Mm-hmm. We don't have any choice. But the trustee, you know, long ago we would say, well, mom and dads of the world are the donors. They can be the trustees. I don't love it. It's better. Can it be done? Yes, it can be done. But long ago I've changed doing that, and I think having the trustee be someone other than the donor is probably the way to go.
1: Okay.
0: And that other person is generally a child.
1: How do you, I mean, what if you have a whole gaggle of children? Who do you pick?
0: Yeah, and another thing is don't get hung up on, oh, I have three kids, I got to make three trustees. No, as long as you're treating your kids equally, mm-hmm. which is what they care about, I don't think one cares that they don't have a trustee job.
1: They'll say thank you.
0: Yeah, they'll be happy to just collect and not have to right? do anything. So please don't feel like that. I mean, can you have more than one? Yes. Is there a limit? Probably not. But from an operation and ease of operational standpoint, yeah, one is good.
1: Yeah, you know, and I would say just from a practical, logistical perspective, having being on the receiving end of setting up accounts
0: sure.
1: for trustees, if you have two trustees, if you're going to be doing gifting, that can definitely be helpful because they can't
0: right.
1: write a gift check to themselves, so they can do it to each other. So
0: that's helpful.
1: Feel free to leave a child or two out and just have two max,
0: or even better, when, again, let's face it, they don't take a lot of money out of these trusts anyway where
1: right.
0: they need the gifting. Just add one. Whenever you want, you can always mm-hmm. add a trustee and then remove a trustee.
1: Yeah.
0: So it just
1: yeah,
0: can be
1: true.
0: Added for a transaction, and that
1: yeah.
0: way you don't have to tie up the burden. So, folks, that's really the first. These are the beginning type questions that are in the guide, and then it just gets more, you know, sort of detailed and more in, you know, complex questions as we go forward. From things like, you know, is it a completed gift when I put it in? How do I fund it? You know, do I have to file a gift tax? Do I lose my step up in basis? How many times do you hear about that when I put my house in the – can I put rental property in a trust? And
1: yep.
0: can I collect rent after it's in the trust? Folks, these are all the questions that are in there. I keep adding to it. It is chock full of how these trusts work in an easy question and answer format. If you ever wanted to know if this trust is right for you or not, at the end of this guide, you will know whether you can live with this or not. Call and get it, 866-848-5699 or legalexchangeshow.com. 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
1: So I want to stay on the trustee for a minute, because with an irrevocable trust, people have this, I think, misconception that, oh, my son owns my house now because he's the trustee, or my son's in charge because what if I want to sell my house and he says he doesn't want to do it? It's his now.
0: Right.
1: What happens if you get that pushback from a trustee?
0: Yeah, and I think that's a great question, because people always – one of the things that they're still always upset about when they hear this word irrevocable is that they lose control.
1: Yes.
0: You can't – I can't say it. We can't say it enough that they don't. But this is a great question. How do you make – how do you direct the trustee to sell the house?
1: Yes.
0: Well, you tell them we're selling the house. And as you said, if they say no, mm-hmm. I give the donor – powers. One of the powers they have is removing and replacing a trustee, however, not with themselves.
1: Yeah.
0: So the replacement cannot be themselves, and that's limited. That's the language that I mm-hmm. put right in the trust. So they can remove and replace with anybody but not them. Okay. Child one, you're out. Other bad things might happen too, but for now, you're out. I'm going to put your sister in.

in goods inflation specifically. We're starting to see some stuff in services, but by and large, what we were seeing was goods inflation beginning to cool off. The headline reports that we saw this morning for January were

0: 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So it's all in here. 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
1: Todd Lutsky from the law firm of Cushing & Dolan, thank you so much.
0: Thank you, Susan. Always a pleasure.
1: I'm Susan Powers, a financial advisor with the Armstrong Advisory Group. We thank you for joining us today, and we'll be back again next week on The Legal Exchange with Todd Lutsky.
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3: Hi, this is Chuck and Mike from the Armstrong Advisory Group. We've got a guide available this month. It's titled Talking to Your Kids About Inheritance. And Mike, one of the pieces that I think needs to be focused on in this discussion is how long-term care situations may influence what kind of inheritance is able to be passed on and what plans are for long-term care.
0: Yeah, we all know the vast majority of people do not carry long-term care insurance, whether for right or wrong, that is the case. And so having an understanding with the kids, not only of, you know, who's in charge of making medical decisions, but how you expect that those medical decisions could affect a future inheritance and what to prioritize, right? Maybe there's a family home that's always been in the family that you want to make sure is passed along, and valuing that appropriately compared to retirement accounts or something else can be confusing for children.
3: When we talk about the impact that long-term care costs can have on an inheritance, what's the scale that we're talking about these days?
0: 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And so understanding that and having those conversations early is important.
3: The guide is titled Talking to Your Kids About Inheritance, and you can request it by calling 800-393-4001. 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

And key cooling off occurring in goods inflation specifically. We're starting to see some stuff in services, but by and large, what we were seeing was goods inflation beginning to cool off. The headline reports that we saw this morning for January were slightly higher than expectations, but I would say

0: of appointment and how to draft those in your documents in this case. So, folks, stay tuned for that. But it is a brand new month.
1: Brand new month.
0: And we're racing our way through summer already.
1: It's a fabulous month. It's my birthday month.
0: And it's
1: I celebrate beyond just the one day. It's my month of birth.
0: And it's the country's birthday.
1: Big birthday month.
0: So happy birthday, America.
1: Yep.
0: But on that, we're going to be sending you out a guide, if you want it, called Unlocking the Power of an Irrevocable Medicaid Trust. 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
1: I can't think of anything I'd rather read on the beach.
0: Oh, this is
1: in
0: awesome.
1: July.
0: You will be
1: than Irrevocable Trust.
0: You will be riveted. It'll be you won't be able to put it down.
1: Right?
0: Is what it is. It's awesome. Or you'll sleep, one of the two. Okay, folks, Supreme Court case, North Dakota. So GIC and husband, I don't know what they call her, they're just not using her name. So we'll say GIC and her husband created a revocable trust in 1997. And they transferred several parcels of farmland to the trust. At the death, the remaining income and principal were to go to the kids, and each child was to receive a specific parcel of farmland.
1: Okay.
0: Makes sense. Well, it may or may not make sense. During GIC's life, she became ill, and a bank was appointed trustee, which is strange. I mean, I would... Why wouldn't the husband be trustee? It doesn't make any sense. But anyways, so GIC needed money for her care. And so the trustee, the bank, said there's no money in the trust. It's just got all this real estate in. So they petitioned the court to sell real estate to get money to pay for her care.
1: Mm-hmm.
0: Well, in July of 2023, the court believed this was a reasonable way to generate money. In addition, the court believes selling all the real estate is the best because otherwise it would adversely affect some beneficiaries and not others, which I guess also kind of makes sense.
1: Sure.
0: So then they can distribute whatever's left equally to the kids because it's just money.
1: Sure.
0: Well, it seems reasonable. February 2024, they petitioned the court for a final distribution equally out to the kids.
1: Mm-hmm.
0: Well, Luke, a child, objected, stating that each child should get the proceeds from the sale of the parcel in which they were supposed to get.
1: The particular parcels. But they used the money for her care, so.
0: Well, not all of it.
1: Okay.
0: There's money there. They sold all the real estate. The court decided, granted the bank's petition, saying, no, we're okay. Luke appealed, and the Supreme Court reversed, determined that the primary intent of the donor, remember, intent of the donor, very important, was to provide for each other, which it did. Luke and the brother were to farm the land and pay the siblings rent. And each child was getting money related to their land sold is more in line with the donor's intent than doing it any other way.
1: I get that.
0: So they remanded the case to determine this.
1: Great. Once again, Lutsky leaves us hanging.
0: So No, actually, they didn't remand it. They actually.

0: He decided it. There it is, right here. They decided that was the donor's intent because it was the Supreme Court of the case.
1: Yeah.
0: So there you go.
1: All right.
0: So I think they got the right answer. I mean, But
1: how do they figure out? I mean, they needed to spend money for a kid. They sold all the real estate, so who's
0: I think
1: unless there was more than just the.
0: I think what they'll do is they'll just go look at the P&Ss of each one.
1: Yeah.
0: And then they'll just prorate it. Yeah.
1: What's left? Yeah.
0: They'll say, here's the total. Here's how much you were getting. And so each piece just got prorated. I mean, a weighted average.
1: Mm-hmm.
0: Anyway, I just have some comments on this because I think drafting trust for real estate is so important, right? Mm-hmm. If you truly want the trust, the kids to be treated unequally by giving different parcels of real estate, it's okay if that's what you want. But you better put in a no contest clause in the mix to prevent fighting.
1: Yeah.
0: That's the first thing that I would tell people to do. Now, if you're going to try to hold real estate in trust, like a vacation home or a home or something, you know, for a kid or for all the kids, and there's no money in the trust to pay the bills or the upkeep, well, then that's going to cause problems for the kids. So you got to figure out, you know, if you, I'm not saying this is what this case is all about. I'm just trying to give you ideas about drafting. So if you're going to be holding things in trust for the kid, and that particular kid's going to be using it, then you better make sure that kid is obligated to pay for the upkeep and maintenance. Or put money aside in the trust to be used to maintain that property.
1: Todd, how do you handle it when you have someone who says, I want, you know, 123 School Street to go to my son, but mom and dad end up selling 123 School Street, so that's not there anymore. Do you accommodate for that?
0: Yeah, and so that's another great question, right? And that's what this case is really all about, too, right? If you want property to go to one child and then that property gets sold during life, you better have language in there, if that's what they want, to say then it's either this property goes to this child or any replacement property goes to this child, or if no property, then the sale proceeds from this property should be allocated to that child's share. So, and again, you just need to keep that in there. But drafting stuff like that, so important, folks, in dealing with real estate. And there's so many other things to think about. But most importantly, if you haven't done your planning and you're wondering whether irrevocable Medicaid trusts are right for you, this guide in a very detailed question-answer format, along with an example that walks you through everything, has this information in it. Please call and get it, 866-848-5699. 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You can download it there. New guide for the month, folks.
1: You've been listening to Todd Lutsky, a partner with the law firm of Cushing & Dolan. I'm Susan Powers, a financial advisor with the Armstrong Advisory Group. 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
3: The most important part of an inheritance isn't always the money. It's the legacy you leave behind. Hi, this is Mike Armstrong from the Armstrong Advisory Group. For many families, an inheritance represents more than assets. It reflects a lifetime of hard work, values, and the hope of helping future generations. Our new guide, Talking to Your Kids About Inheritance, explains why sharing your intentions can be just as important as the estate plan itself. The documents may determine where your assets

0: production specifically. We're starting to see some stuff in services, but by and large, what we were seeing was goods inflation beginning to cool off. The headline reports that we saw this morning for January were slightly higher than expectations, but I would say within a rounding error of overall expectations for what we would see from the headline numbers. So let's start right there. Headline inflation up 0.5% month over month. I believe expectations were for a 0.4% increase. Year over year, 6.4% year over year. So a decline from last month, but again, slightly hotter than was anticipated, I believe.
1: Yeah, I think we've been lulled into a sense in markets, not us, just collectively we, the whole country, investors, however you want to think about that, had been lulled by a

0: 2011. Now, it did contain a testamentary general power of appointment. Now, I don't know. My if it's a joint revocable trust, it seems like they created a revocable trust. So I'm assuming it's a joint revocable trust, mm-hmm. which I love. And the general power of appointment exists in these trusts, but generally during life, not a testamentary one, which is at death. Folks, we're going to learn a lot about general powers of appointment, limited powers of appointment, and testamentary powers of appointment.
1: I feel like we're in summer school right now.
0: Versus lifetime powers of appointment. I could go on. Anyways, joint trust has a testamentary power of appointment in favor of the surviving spouse. Okay. Well, Barbara died January of 2012. And the trust broke down into a marital share and a remainder share. Mm-hmm. At this point, folks, there should be no general power of appointment. But there is. So Richard, surviving spouse, then through his will, exercised his general testamentary power of appointment and added an arbitration clause to the trust. Remember, folks, an arbitration clause just means that you don't go to jury trial, you go to an arbitrator to settle disputes.
1: Right. So normally they don't have that power after one spouse dies.
0: Normally not.
1: So it kind of locks everything in so you can't mess with it.
0: Well, you can have a limited power, just not a general power. We're going to learn about these differences.
1: Okay.
0: So that's what happened. So on March of 2021, Richard dies. Okay, well, the grandkids now are upset. So they file an action arguing that Richard only partially exercised his general power of appointment only over the survivor's trust. I don't know if that's the remainder share mm-hmm. or the marital share.
1: Sure.
0: Excuse me. Children then moved to compel arbitration. Well, because he added the arbitration agreement, remember? So, and the court denied the motion. Not allowed to use arbitration. Okay. Kids appealed. The Court of Appeals reversed, stating that the arbitration agreement must be supported by mutual assent, and a unilateral instrument like a will becomes enforceable when the beneficiaries accept by actual performance. Here, the arbitration agreement was supported by mutual assent because the grandkids had taken mutual benefits under the will. So they are now, because of that, this constitutes a compromised or a it comprised a dispute under the will, and it was an action against the trustee, and therefore the scope of the arbitration agreement applies.
1: We're going to need you to translate that into English.
0: Okay. So it simply means that now you don't get to go to a jury trial.
1: Okay.
0: You get to go to arbitrator.
1: So you got grandkids battling. Kids battling the grandkids.
0: Well, they're really kind of challenging the trust at the same time, saying we want to, we don't think that you could have done this, but they're not saying that the power of attorney is no good. They're simply saying, not the power of attorney, the exercise of the general power of appointment is no good. They're saying it was only over a portion of the trust.
1: Mm-hmm.
0: And so the whole thing is, how do we fight that battle?
1: Man, this is messy.
0: They're saying, because of this arbitration clause, you can fight that battle to determine how the testamentary power of appointment was mm-hmm. exercised over which bucket, but you can do it in an arbitration setting, not in front of a jury.
1: Yeah.
0: That's
1: okay.
0: The answer.
1: Got it.
0: So somehow I hope I made that clear, but trust, hey, law's not always easy.
1: No.
0: It's complicated. Folks, trust planning can be complicated or it can be easy. 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

0: question.
1: Todd, why do you think that whole this whole case came about? Do you think he changed how things were being left? And that's why he put the arbitration clause in, because people were going to complain about it?
2: I think so.
1: Is that why you would do it?
2: Yeah, obviously there was something happening here where the grandkids got upset. So, again, the issue of this case was all about whether the arbitration clause could exist. But obviously, if the grandkids either got more or got less, something must have happened when he exercised the power of appointment in his in his will that changed something. And they're now saying, well, first of all, did he have it? Can we exercise it? And, you know, is it valid? Mm-hmm. And if we're going to challenge that, then, you know, or we're going to find out what he actually exercised it over.
1: Right.
2: How do we do it?
1: Yeah.
2: We go to court or do we go to an arbitrator? We go to an arbitrator.
1: Mm-hmm.
2: Wow. But folks, let's learn a little bit about these.
1: Yeah.
2: So first of all, a general power of appointment means that the surviving spouse can change the revocable trust, the joint revocable trust, after one spouse dies without any limits. Now remember, I put the general power of appointment in during life. Mm-hmm. You can make, you have this lifetime power of appointment. And if you have it, it happens so that when you die with it, it causes all the assets to be included in the remainder share and the marital share on the first death.
1: Mm-hmm.
2: Cramming down more assets, sheltering more assets, getting a full step up in basis on the first death. That's why I have a general power of appointment that works on the date of death.
1: So you remove it so that you can maximize the estate tax savings.
2: Yeah, so that general power, well, the general power of appointment's there during life. That's
1: right,
2: okay.
1: Exactly, like when they die.
2: But when they die, it's gone.
1: Got it.
2: When they die, they're left with a limited power of appointment. Because this power of appointment allows the surviving spouse to appoint assets to anyone, because it's a general power of appointment, including himself, Richard in this case, his estate, his creditors, creditors of his estate.
1: Mm-hmm.
2: It's very broad, which actually explains to me how he was able to add an arbitration agreement.
1: Right.
2: Because that's a broad power.
1: Mm-hmm.
2: Okay. Well, in an estate plan, and again, if you have a general power of appointment to appoint it to yourself, it's really still kind of a revocable trust.
1: Right.
2: So, okay. And so, from an estate planning standpoint, I think it's horrible. Because if you could exercise this power over the marital share or the remainder share, then all the assets would be includable in the surviving spouse's gross estate. And therefore, you're not sheltering anything from estate taxes, both federal or state, because it would all be included.
1: Mm-hmm.
2: So we don't have that. We have a limited power of appointment. Now, that's different. A limited power of appointment generally allows the surviving spouse to appoint assets equally or unequally to a specific class of people. Kids of all generations, if you don't have them, nieces, nephews, siblings, you know, but not to yourself, not to your estate, not to creditors of your estate.
1: Would a general power appointment let him add a new spouse?
2: But again, if you have a general power of appointment, it would let you appoint to anybody. So it would let you appoint to a spouse, not add, but appoint. So, yeah. So, but this limited power doesn't cause inclusion in the estate. So it offers great flexibility. But be careful if it's a second marriage.
1: That's you don't what I'm wanna, wondering if
2: you don't want to add kids from a prior marriage or add or take away kids from a prior marriage. So with a second marriage, a limited power of appointment can be done, but be careful with a first marriage, having that built-in flexibility to reconsider what family members might get it is a good idea.
1: Mm-hmm.
2: That's a little bit about the differences between general and limited, but folks, call and get the new guide, Unlocking the Power of Irrevocable Trusts. It will answer all your questions about these documents. 866-848-5699.
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3: Welcome back, Todd. We have a few questions from listeners for you. First question comes from Robert in Boston, Mass., and Robert writes, "My father lives in his home in Chatham, Mass. He is thinking of moving into an assisted living facility and keeping his Chatham home as his vacation property. If he goes into a nursing home down the road, will his Chatham home be at risk, or would it still qualify as his primary residence? He has enough income to support the cost of assisted living, and he would rather not sell his home." So he's going to keep the Chatham home.
4: But he has no planning done here. This is just property in his name. Is that what I'm hearing?
3: I would assume so.
4: He just owns this stuff.
3: Yeah.
4: Okay, so I was a little taken aback by the fact that there's absolutely no planning here, and he's worried about going into a nursing home. And
3: well, yeah, true. But he wants to move into assisted living. I think they're worried more about his Chatham home being at risk.
4: Because he's not living there.
3: Because he's not living there. Does that not...
4: Yeah, I think he's got a problem.
3: Okay.
4: So, I mean, if he moves into an assist... Well, hold on. He moves into an assisted living facility, but that was his home.
3: Chatham was his primary residence.
4: So, folks, this is just horrible across the board. There's nothing good that's going to come from this question. Okay, so let's start with
3: that.
4: How
3: do we fix it?
4: So, one... The idea that he's thinking that the home is somehow protected because it's your home is probably because he listens to the show and I've said it.
3: Mm-hmm.
4: But I've also explained how it works and what the limitations are on that. So one, if he had gotten sick and went from his Chatham home to a nursing home, the house would be protected if you check the box, like we always say, and say, this is my primary residence and I intend to return home. And therefore, they will say your house is non-countable, but lienable.
3: But lienable, yep.
4: But at least it won't be taken and you can still qualify for Medicaid benefits. Home run, that is a great result. I agree, Robert, if that's how you remember me saying it, that's a great result.
3: Yep.
4: I mean, for having done no planning.
3: Sure.
4: I mean, please do planning, way better. But at least this is less bad and it would allow you to keep the house with a lien accruing against it. Okay, so far so good. Except that's not what's going to happen here. What's going to happen here is he's going to move out of that house to an assisted living facility.
3: Yep.
4: Who knows how long he stays there?
3: He seems pretty healthy now. He just wants to go there.
4: And so let's play out the string. When you're in an assisted living facility, you are not eligible for Medicaid. So you're private paying, and he seems to say that he's going to do that.
3: He's good.
4: Yeah, that's good. Go ahead, use it, private pay. Okay, I love that, Todd, but now... Say he stays there for 2 years. Then he moves to the nursing home because he declined in health. Now he's in a nursing home. Is the house still protected? That's the question.
3: Yes.
4: The answer is hard stop, no.
3: Okay.
4: Why? Interesting little piece in the regulation. It says that you have to move from your house to, and the regulations say, to a medical institution.
3: Mm-hmm.
4: medical institution does not

0: assisted living does not qualify as a medical institution,
1: yeah.
0: interestingly enough.
1: Okay.
0: So there was actually a case where we had where that happened, where they had moved out, and then they had moved into this assisted living facility for a while. It wasn't even that long. And then they moved into the skilled nursing facility, and they said, sorry, the house is at risk because it's only not at risk if you move out and go into a facility, basically what is a skilled nursing facility, mm-hmm. because they define it that way.
1: Yeah.
0: Wow.
1: Yeah.
0: Right? So now, you know, the only thing you could do at that moment would be rent it.
1: Mm-hmm.
0: If you rented it, at least you've converted it from a home to a rental property, and a rental property would be considered non-countable but lienable.
1: Lienable, okay.
0: And at least you saved it, so...
1: But he should do planning right now.
0: Oh, gosh, yeah. Come on, folks.
1: Because then it won't be at risk.
0: Yeah, assisted living, I hope you stay there and you never go to a nursing home. So get the five-year clock started and be done with it.
1: Mm-hmm.
0: So, folks, call and get this guide. It's brand new for the month. This one, this is where Robert should be taking his house and putting it into this Medicaid income only trust. 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Can I sell it? 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
1: Our last question comes from Dave in Middleborough, Mass. And Dave writes, my father-in-law was recently diagnosed with early onset dementia. His home has been paid off for years, and he has it in a revocable trust. He has little other assets, and he would need to access the equity in his home to pay for in-home care. Is it okay for him to do this? What happens if he ends up going into a nursing home? Will he lose his home?
0: So another one with sort of a home question, mm-hmm. which is most important for most people, so I get it. It's your home. But also no planning.
1: Right.
0: So
1: He did some revocable trust planning, but not protection.
0: Fair.
1: Yeah.
0: That's fair. I mean, a revocable trust planning is still good, mm-hmm. avoiding probate, protecting assets, you know, or not from a nursing home, but, you know, bloodline planning, et cetera.
1: Mm-hmm.
0: So I like it. But now he's thinking he needs to rethink his trust. So, I mean, he's got early onset dementia, it says here. And you know, I don't know how long. No one knows.
1: Sure.
0: So, you know, it doesn't mean that you don't have 5 years.
1: Mm-hmm.
0: So maybe you switch and put it in an irrevocable trust, which I would say, yes, do that. But he's got this loan issue. He wants to borrow money.
1: To pay for his care to stay at home.
0: Yeah. So if he wants to borrow money, one issue with the irrevocable trust is, can I borrow money? Well, not after it's in the trust.
1: Mm-hmm.
0: So you need to create the home equity line that you probably want to take out now.
1: Yeah.
0: And get that done. And let them, you know, establish however much they'll let you borrow
1: mm-hmm.
0: under the home equity line. And then tap it as you need
1: as
0: it to pay for your care, you know, in home.
1: Mm-hmm.
0: Right? So once you get that established, then go get your estate plan done. And you can take your and this is his home, right?
1: Yep.
0: So you can take the home, even though it's encumbered
1: with the home equity loan.
0: With the home equity loan. And folks, the home equity, it's encumbered even if you've borrowed nothing.
1: Right, right.
0: Remember, it's still a home equity line.
1: Because at that point, it's a line of credit. You haven't taken money out on it. You're just able to.
0: Just because you haven't taken any money out doesn't mean that it's still not a line of credit.
1: Mm-hmm.
0: So you need to be careful when you tell your plan.

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3: I do.
2: And you mentioned this is a question and answer guide. So guess what we're going to do today?
4: Give them a little peek as to what the questions are.
2: All month long. I'm going to pepper you with some questions.
4: No, I think that's exactly the way
2: to
4: go.
2: As I do.
4: Yeah, I mean, this is what they need to know.
2: It is. The people need to know. Just like they need to know results when you do your real life stories and leave us hanging.
4: Well,
2: the people
4: need
2: to know.
4: That's called good radio. Come back for more.
2: Yeah, if you gave us the answers. All right. Medicaid irrevocable trust.
4: Yes.
2: Who should consider using this type of trust?
4: You know, I'm going to say married or single.
2: Mm-hmm.
4: Doesn't matter. That's good. I would then say maybe age matters. I mean, you know, if you're 60, 65 and up, you might be, I would ask anyway when I meet the client, I mean, are you here because you're thinking about nursing home planning? If you are, then, you know, let's talk about irrevocable. I would say people that have, you know, well over $5 million of assets, you know, I mean, if you have enough assets that are generating enough income to private pay a nursing home, well, then you're self-insured.
2: Right.
4: And so, you know, you probably don't need this kind of planning because...
2: So maybe less than that $4 to $5 million range?
4: Yeah, I'd say somewhere down there probably, okay. You know, and again, it kind of depends on the kind of asset you have as well. I mean, if you got a bunch of home, vacation home that aren't generating rent and you know, don't, you know,
2: right.
4: I guess it would depend on

0: liquid versus non-liquid assets that could matter. And I would say those are probably the top four ways of considering whether we need to explore the irrevocable trust.
1: Yeah. Okay.
0: So not that 45, 50-year-old couple that's coming in to do estate planning. Probably not.
1: Right.
0: You know, 10, 15 years from now, lots can change in your life.
1: Mm-hmm.
0: Come back and revisit your plan like any good person who's done their planning should do.
1: Yeah. Okay. So there's kind of a couple of key roles when it comes to these irrevocable trusts.
0: So when it comes to picking people like, you know, trustees and donors. Donors you don't have to pick, so just get that out of the way. The donor is the person creating it.
1: Mm-hmm.
0: We don't have any choice. But the trustee, you know, long ago we would say, well, mom and dads of the world are the donors. They can be the trustees. I don't love it. It's better. Can it be done? Yes, it can be done. But long ago I've changed doing that, and I think having the trustee be someone other than the donor is probably the way to go.
1: Okay.
0: And that other person is generally a child.
1: How do you, I mean, what if you have a whole gaggle of children? Who do you pick?
0: Yeah, and another thing is don't get hung up on, oh, I have three kids, I got to make three trustees. No, as long as you're treating your kids equally, which is what they care about, I don't think one cares that they don't have a trustee job.
1: They'll say thank you.
0: Yeah, they'll be happy to just collect and not have to do anything. So please don't feel like that. I mean, can you have more than one? Yes. Is there a limit? Probably not. But from an operation and ease of operational standpoint, yeah, one is good.
1: Yeah, and I would say just from a practical, logistical perspective, having being on the receiving end of setting up accounts for trustees, if you have two trustees, if you're going to be doing gifting, that can definitely be helpful because they can't write a gift check to themselves, so they can do it to each other. So
0: that's helpful.
1: Feel free to leave a child or two out and just have two max,
0: Or even better, when, again, let's face it, they don't take a lot of money out of these trusts anyway where they need the gifting. Just add one. Whenever you want, you can always add a trustee and then remove a trustee.
1: Yeah.
0: So it just can be added for a transaction, and that way you don't have to tie up the burden. So, folks, that's really the first. These are the beginning type questions that are in the guide, and then it just gets more, you know, sort of detailed and more complex questions as we go forward. From things like, you know, is it a completed gift when I put it in? How do I fund it? You know, do I have to file a gift tax? Do I lose my step up in basis? How many times do you hear about that when I put my house in the – can I put rental property in a trust? And can I collect rent after it's in the trust? Folks, these are all the questions that are in there. I keep adding to it. It is chock full of how these trusts work in an easy question and answer format. If you ever wanted to know if this trust is right for you or not, at the end of this guide, you will know whether you can live with this or not. Call and get it, 866-848-5699 or legalexchangeshow.com. 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Brand new guide for the month, and you can also go to Cushing Dolan PC for more info.
1: So I want to stay on the trustee for a minute, because with an irrevocable trust, people have this, I think, misconception that, oh, my son owns my house now because he's the trustee, or my son's in charge because what if I want to sell my house and he says he doesn't want to do it? It's his now.
0: Right.
1: What happens if you get that pushback from a trustee?
0: Yeah, and I think that's a great question, because people always – one of the things that they're still always upset about when they hear this word irrevocable is that they lose control.
1: Yes.
0: You can't – I can't say it. We can't say it enough that they don't. But this is a great question. How do you make – how do you direct the trustee to sell the house?
1: Yes.
0: Well, you tell them we're selling the house. And as you said, if they say no, I give the trustee – I give the donor powers. One of the powers they have is removing and replacing a trustee, however, not with themselves.
1: Yeah.
0: So the replacement cannot be themselves, and that's limited. That's the language that I put right in the trust. So they can remove and replace with anybody but not them. Okay. Child one, you're out. Other bad things might happen too, but for now, you're out. I'm going to put your sister in.

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1: Todd Lutsky from the law firm of Cushing & Dolan, thank you so much.
0: Thank you, Susan. Always a pleasure.
1: I'm Susan Powers, a financial advisor with the Armstrong Advisory Group. We thank you for joining us today, and we'll be back again next week on The Legal Exchange with Todd Lutsky.
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0: Hi, this is Chuck and Mike from the Armstrong Advisory Group, and our new guide this month is titled Talking to Your Kids About Inheritance. Mike, what are some of the considerations for what needs to be brought up in conversations with your kids about their potential inheritance?
3: Well, first things first, I don't think it's always necessary that you do have the conversations, but just be aware that if you don't, it can lead to confusion after the fact, especially if it's a non-equal distribution of assets. It can oftentimes lead to infighting. We've all seen that one before. And it can oftentimes lead to people making financial decisions because they're unaware of an inheritance that could be coming that might have been different had they been aware that someday, hey, this might be coming my way.
0: They're never easy conversations to have, but they're typically easier before there's a crisis as opposed to having to have them during or after the crisis.
3: Well, I mean, to put it plainly, at a certain age, you might not be able to explain the decisions, yeah, and that can lead to even tougher conversations. But what I would urge people is to, you know, think about how to have those conversations, because like I said, on more than the number of occasions that I would like to see, I have seen inheritances tear families apart. Unfortunately, that's what money can do to people. And if you have those conversations up front and early on, it can at least go a long way to potentially prevent that.
0: The guide is titled Talking to Your Kids About Inheritance, and you can request it by calling 800-393-4001. 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
2: 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This is The Legal Exchange with Todd Lutsky from the law firm of Cushing & Dolan and Susan Powers of the Armstrong Advisory Group. Each week, Todd and Susan will discuss many topics.

0: but not after one dies. So I think we're going to learn a lot about general powers of appointment versus limited powers of appointment, built in a trust, and an arbitration clause being added, and whether it's done or not. But more importantly, we're going to focus on the powers of appointment and how to draft those in your documents in this case. So, folks, stay tuned for that. But it is a brand new month.
1: Brand new month.
0: And we're racing our way through summer already.
1: It's a fabulous month. It's my birthday month.
0: And it's
1: I celebrate beyond just the one day. It's my month of birth.
0: And it's the country's birthday.
1: Big birthday month.
0: So happy birthday, America.
1: Yep.
0: But on that, we're going to be sending you out a guide, if you want it, called Unlocking the Power of an Irrevocable Medicaid Trust. We speak a lot about these. A lot of folks, you know, are under the $4-5 million range and are saying, hey, I want to protect my assets from the nursing home and save estate taxes if need be at the same time. 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You know, can I sell my house? 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
1: I can't think of anything I'd rather read on the beach.
0: Oh, this is
1: in
0: awesome.
1: July.
0: You will be
1: than irrevocable trust.
0: You will be riveted. It'll be you won't be able to put it down.
1: Right?
0: Is what it is. It's awesome. Or you'll sleep, one of the two. Okay, folks, Supreme Court case, North Dakota. So GIC and husband, I don't know what they call her, they're just not using her name. So we'll say GIC and her husband created a revocable trust in 1997, and they transferred several parcels of farmland to the trust. At the death, the remaining income and principal were to go to the kids, and each child was to receive a specific parcel of farmland.
1: Okay.
0: Makes sense. Mm-hmm. Well, it may or may not make sense. During GIC's life, she became ill, and a bank was appointed trustee, which is strange. I mean, why wouldn't the husband be trustee? It doesn't make any sense. But anyways, so GIC needed money for her care. And so the trustee, the bank, said there's no money in the trust. It's just got all this real estate in. So they petitioned the court to sell real estate to get money to pay for her care.
1: Mm-hmm.
0: Well, in July of 2023, the court believed this was a reasonable way to generate money. In addition, the court believes selling all the real estate is the best because otherwise it would adversely affect some beneficiaries and not others, which I guess also kind of makes sense.
1: Sure.
0: So then they can distribute whatever's left equally to the kids because it's just money.
1: Sure.
0: Well, it seems reasonable. February 2024, they petitioned the court. February 2024, they petitioned the court for a final distribution equally out to the kids.
1: Mm-hmm.
0: Well, Luke, a child, objected, stating that each child should get the proceeds from the sale of the parcel in which they were supposed to get.
1: The particular parcels. But they used the money for her care, so.
0: Well, not all of it.
1: Okay.
0: There's money there. They sold all the real estate. The court granted the bank's petition, saying, no, we're okay. Luke appealed, and the Supreme Court reversed, determined that the primary intent of the donor, remember, intent of the donor, very important, was to provide for each other, which it did.
1: Mm-hmm.
0: Luke and the brother were to farm the land and pay the siblings rent. And each child was getting money related to their land sold is more in line with the donor's intent than doing it any other way.
1: I

0: to determine this.
1: Great. Once again, Lutsky leaves us hanging.
0: So, no, actually, they didn't remand it. They actually decided it. There it is, right here. They decided that was the donor's intent, because it was the Supreme Court of the case.
1: Yeah.
0: So there you go.
1: All right.
0: So I think they got the right answer. I mean, But
1: how did they figure out? I mean, they needed to spend money for a kid. They sold all the real estate, so who's...
0: Well, I think...
1: Unless there was more than just the...
0: I think what they'll do is they'll just go look at the P&Ss of each one.
1: Yeah.
0: And then they'll just prorate it. Yeah.
1: What's left, yeah.
0: They'll say, here's the total, here's how much you were getting, and so each piece just got prorated. I mean, a weighted average.
1: Mm-hmm.
0: Anyway... I just have some comments on this because I think drafting trust for real estate is so important, right? Mm-hmm. If you truly want the trust, the kids to be treated unequally by giving different parcels of real estate, it's okay if that's what you want. But you better put in a no contest clause in the mix to prevent fighting.
1: Yeah.
0: That's the first thing that I would tell people to do. Now, if you're going to try to hold real estate in trust, like a vacation home or a home or something, you know, for a kid or for all the kids, and there's no money in the trust to pay the bills or the upkeep, well, then that's going to cause problems for the kids. So you got to figure out, you know, I'm not saying this is what this case is all about. I'm just trying to give you ideas about drafting. So if you're going to be holding things in trust for the kid and that particular kid's going to be using it, then you better make sure that kid is obligated to pay for the upkeep and maintenance. Or put money aside in the trust to be used to maintain that property.
1: Todd, how do you handle it when you have someone who says, I want, you know, 123 School Street to go to my son, but mom and dad end up selling 123 School Street, so that's not there anymore. Do you accommodate for that?
0: Yeah, and so that's another great question, right? And that's what this case is really all about too, right? If you want property to go to one child and then that property gets sold during life, you better have language in there, if that's what they want, to say then it's either this property goes to this child or any replacement property goes to this child, or if no property, then the sale proceeds from this property should be allocated to that child's share. So, and again, you just need to keep that in there. But drafting stuff like that, so important, folks, in dealing with real estate. And there's so many other things to think about. But most importantly, if you haven't done your planning and you're wondering whether irrevocable Medicaid trusts are right for you, this guide in a very detailed question-answer format, along with an example that walks you through everything, has this information in it. Please call and get it, 866-848-5699. 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You can download it there. New guide for the month, folks.
1: 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I'm Susan Powers, a financial advisor with the Armstrong Advisory Group. We've got much more to come when we return to the Legal Exchange with Todd Lutsky.
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3: The most important part of an inheritance isn't always the money. It's the legacy you leave behind. Hi, this is Mike Armstrong from the Armstrong Advisory Group. For many families, an inheritance represents more than assets. It reflects a lifetime of hard work, values, and the hope of helping future generations. Our new guide, Talking to Your Kids About Inheritance, explains why sharing your intentions can be just as important as the estate plan itself. The documents may determine where your assets go, but a conversation can help your family understand why. You'll discover ways to talk

0: Trust in 2011. Now, it did contain a testamentary general power of appointment. Now, I don't know, my if it's a joint revocable trust, it seems like they created a revocable trust. So I'm assuming it's a joint revocable trust, mm-hmm. which I love. And the general power of appointment exists in these trusts, but generally during life, not a testamentary one, which is at death. Folks, we're going to learn a lot about general powers of appointment, limited powers of appointment, and testamentary powers of appointment.
1: I feel like we're in summer school right now.
0: Versus lifetime powers of appointment. I could go on. Anyways, joint trust has a testamentary power of appointment in favor of the surviving spouse. Okay. Well, Barbara died January of 2012. And the trust broke down into a marital share and a remainder share. Mm-hmm. At this point, folks, there should be no general power of appointment. But there is. So Richard, surviving spouse, then through his will, exercised his general testamentary power of appointment and added an arbitration clause to the trust. Remember, folks, an arbitration clause just means that you don't go to jury trial, you go to an arbitrator to settle disputes.
1: Right. So normally they don't have that power after one spouse dies.
0: Normally not.
1: So it kind of locks everything in so you can't mess with it.
0: Well, you can have a limited power, just not a general power. We're going to learn about these differences.
1: Okay.
0: So that's what happened. So on March of 2021, Richard dies. Okay, well, the grandkids now are upset. So they file an action arguing that Richard only partially exercised his general power of appointment only over the survivor's trust. I don't know if that's the remainder share mm-hmm. or the marital share.
1: Sure.
0: Excuse me. Children then moved to compel arbitration. Well, because he added the arbitration agreement, remember? So, and the court denied the motion. Not allowed to use arbitration. Okay. Kids appealed. The Court of Appeals reversed, stating that the arbitration agreement must be supported by mutual assent, and a unilateral instrument like a will becomes enforceable when the beneficiaries accept by actual performance. Here, the arbitration agreement was supported by mutual assent because the grandkids had taken mutual benefits under the will. So they are now, because of that, this constitutes a compromised or a it comprised a dispute under the will, and it was an action against the trustee, and therefore the scope of the arbitration agreement applies.
1: We're going to need you to translate that into English.
0: Okay. So it simply means that now you don't get to go to a jury trial.
1: Okay.
0: You get to go to arbitrator.
1: So you got grandkids battling. Kids battling the grandkids.
0: Well, they're really kind of challenging the trust at the same time, saying we want to, we don't think that you could have done this, but they're not saying that the power of attorney is no good. They're simply saying, the exercise of the general power of appointment is no good. They're saying it was only over a portion of the trust.
1: Mm-hmm.
0: And so the whole thing is, how do we fight that battle?
1: Man, this is messy.
0: They're saying, because of this arbitration clause, you can fight that battle to determine how the testamentary power of appointment was mm-hmm. exercised over which bucket, but you can do it in an arbitration setting, not in front of a jury.
1: Yeah.
0: That's
1: okay.
0: The answer.
1: Got it.
0: So somehow I hope I made that clear, but trust, hey, law's not always easy.
1: No.
0: It's complicated. Folks, trust planning can be complicated or it can be easy. This guide, Unlocking the Power of Medicaid Trusts, in a question and answer format is how it's written. If you have a question, I hope it's answered in here. I update them with all the most popular questions on the trust, like, can I live in my house? Can I sell my house? Can I buy another house inside the trust? How much taxes do I pay if I sell the house? 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Is it a gift if I put it in the trust? What can I do with my money? Can I invest? I mean, every question mm-hmm. you can think of about how this trust might operate is in here, folks. 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

0: for more information.
1: Todd, why do you think that whole this whole case came about? Do you think he changed how things were being left? And that's why he put the arbitration clause in, because people were going to complain about it?
0: I think so.
1: Is that why you would do it?
0: Yeah, obviously there was something happening here where the grandkids got upset. So, again, the issue of this case was all about whether the arbitration clause could exist. But obviously, if the grandkids either got more or got less, something must have happened when he exercised the power of appointment in his in his will that changed something. And they're now saying, well, first of all, did he have it? Can we exercise it? And, you know, is it valid? Mm-hmm. And if we're going to challenge that, then, you know, or we're going to find out what he actually exercised it over.
1: Right.
0: How do we do it?
1: Yeah.
0: We go to court or do we go to an arbitrator? We go to an arbitrator.
1: Mm-hmm.
0: Wow. But folks, let's learn a little bit about these.
1: Yeah.
0: So first of all, a general power of appointment means that the surviving spouse can change the revocable trust, the joint revocable trust, after one spouse dies without any limits. Now remember, I put the general power of appointment in during life. Mm-hmm. You have this lifetime power of appointment. And if you have it, it happens so that when you die with it, it causes all the assets to be included in the remainder share and the marital share on the first death.
1: Mm-hmm.
0: Cramming down more assets, sheltering more assets, getting a full step up in basis on the first death. That's why I have a general power of appointment that works on the date of death.
1: So you remove it so that you can maximize the estate tax savings.
0: Yeah, so that general power, well, the general power of appointment's there during life. That's
1: right,
0: okay.
1: Exactly, like when they die.
0: But when they die, it's gone.
1: Got it.
0: When they die, they're left with a limited power of appointment. Because this power of appointment allows the surviving spouse to appoint assets to anyone, because it's a general power of appointment, including himself, Richard in this case, his estate, his creditors, creditors of his estate.
1: Mm-hmm.
0: It's very broad, which actually explains to me how he was able to add an arbitration agreement.
1: Right.
0: Because that's a broad power.
1: Mm-hmm.
0: Okay. Well, in an estate plan, and again, if you have a general power of appointment to appoint it to yourself, it's really still kind of a revocable trust.
1: Right.
0: So, okay. And so, from an estate planning standpoint, I think it's horrible. Because if you could exercise this power over the marital share or the remainder share, then all the assets would be includable in the surviving spouse's gross estate. And therefore, you're not sheltering anything from estate taxes, both federal or state, because it would all be included.
1: Mm-hmm.
0: So we don't have that. We have a limited power of appointment. Now, that's different. A limited power of appointment generally allows the surviving spouse to appoint assets equally or unequally to a specific class of people. Kids of all generations, if you don't have them, nieces, nephews, siblings, you know, but not to yourself, not to your estate, not to creditors of your estate.
1: Would a general power appointment let him add a new spouse?
0: But again, if you have a general power appointment, it would let you appoint to anybody. So it would let you appoint to a spouse, not add, but appoint. So, yeah. So, but this limited power doesn't cause inclusion in the estate, so it offers great flexibility. But be careful if it's a second marriage.
1: That's you don't what I'm wanna, wondering if
0: you don't want to add kids from a prior marriage or add or take away kids from a prior marriage. So with a second marriage, a limited power of appointment can be done, but be careful with a first marriage, having that built-in flexibility to reconsider what family members might get it is a good idea.
1: Mm-hmm.
0: That's a little bit about the differences between general and limited, but folks, call and get the new guide, Unlocking the Power of Irrevocable Trusts. It will answer all your questions about these documents. 866-848-5699.
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3: Welcome back, Todd. We have a few questions from listeners for you. First question comes from Robert in Boston, Mass., and Robert writes, "My father lives in his home in Chatham, Mass. He is thinking of moving into an assisted living facility and keeping his Chatham home as his vacation property. If he goes into a nursing home down the road, will his Chatham home be at risk, or would it still qualify as his primary residence? He has enough income to support the cost of assisted living, and he would rather not sell his home." So he's going to keep the Chatham home.
4: But he has no planning done here. This is just property in his name. Is that what I'm hearing?
3: I would assume so.
4: He just owns this stuff.
3: Yeah.
4: Okay, so I was a little taken aback by the fact that there's absolutely no planning here, and he's worried about going into a nursing home. And
3: well, yeah, true. But he wants to move into assisted living. I think they're worried more about his Chatham home being at risk.
4: Because he's not living there.
3: Because he's not living there. Does that not...
4: Yeah, I think he's got a problem.
3: Okay.
4: So, I mean, if he moves into an assist... Well, hold on. He moves into an assisted living facility, but that was his home.
3: Chatham was his primary residence.
4: So, folks, this is just horrible across the board. There's nothing good that's going to come from this question. Okay, so let's start with
3: that.
4: How
3: do we fix it?
4: So, one... The idea that he's thinking that the home is somehow protected because it's your home is probably because he listens to the show and I've said it.
3: Mm-hmm.
4: But I've also explained how it works and what the limitations are on that. So one, if he had gotten sick and went from his Chatham home to a nursing home,
3: mm-hmm.
4: the house would be protected if you check the box, like we always say, and say, this is my primary residence and I intend to return home, and therefore they will say your house is non-countable, but lienable.
3: But lienable, yep.
4: But at least it won't be taken and you can still qualify for Medicaid mm-hmm. benefits. Home run. That is a great result. I agree, Robert, if that's how you remember me saying it, that's a great result.
3: Yep.
4: I mean, for having done no planning.
3: Sure.
4: I mean, please, do planning. Way better. But at least this is less bad and it would allow you to keep the house with a lien accruing against it. Okay, so far so good. Except that's not what's going to happen here. What's going to happen here is he's going to move out of that house to an assisted living facility.
3: Yep.
4: Who knows how long he stays there?
3: He seems pretty healthy now. He just wants to go there.
4: And so let's play out the string. When you're in an assisted living facility, you are not eligible for Medicaid. Mm-hmm. So you're private paying, and
3: yes,
4: he seems to say that he's going to do that.
3: He's good.
4: Yeah, that's good. Go ahead, use it, private pay. Okay, I love that, Todd. But now, say he stays there for 2 years. Then he moves to the nursing home because he declined.
3: Yeah.
4: In health. Now he's in a nursing home. Is the house still protected? That's the question.
3: Yes.
4: The answer is hard stop, no.
3: Okay.
4: Why? Interesting little piece in the regulation. It says that you have to move from your house to, and the regulations say, to a medical institution.
3: Mm-hmm.
4: Medical institution does not, a assisted living does not qualify as a medical institution,
3: yeah.
4: Interestingly enough.
3: Okay.
4: So there was actually a case where we had where that happened, where they had moved out, and then they had moved into this assisted living facility for a while. It wasn't even that long. And then they moved into the skilled nursing facility, and they said, sorry, the house is at risk because it's only not at risk if you move out and go into a basically what is a skilled nursing facility, mm-hmm. because they define it that way.
3: Yeah.
4: Wow.
3: Yeah.
4: Right? So now, you know, the only thing you could do at that moment would be rent it.
3: Mm-hmm.
4: If you rented it, at least you've converted it from a home to a rental property, and a rental property would be considered non-countable but lienable.
3: Lienable, okay.
4: And at least you saved it, so.
3: But he should do planning right now.
4: Oh, gosh, yeah. Come on, folks.
3: Because then it won't be a risk.
4: Yeah, assisted living, I hope you stay there and you never go to a nursing home. So get the five-year clock started and be done with it.
3: Mm-hmm.
4: So, folks, call and get this guide. It's brand new for the month. This one, this is where Robert should be taking his house and putting it into this Medicaid income only trust. In this case, this guide answers all of your questions in a very question answer format. 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Do I start the 5-year clock? Can I sell it? Do I lose my capital gains exclusion? Can I buy another house? 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Is it a completed gift? 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
3: Our last question comes from Dave in Middleborough, Mass. And Dave writes, my father-in-law was recently diagnosed with early onset dementia. His home has been paid off for years, and he has it in a revocable trust. He has little other assets, and he would need to access the equity in his home to pay for in-home care. Is it okay for him to do this? What happens if he ends up going into a nursing home? Will he lose his home?
4: So another one with sort of a home question, mm-hmm. which is most important for most people, so I get it. It's your home. But also no planning.
3: Right.
4: So
3: he did some revocable trust planning, but not protection.
4: Fair.
3: Yeah.
4: That's fair. I mean, a revocable trust planning is still good, mm-hmm. avoiding probate, protecting assets, you know, or not from a nursing home, but, you know, bloodline planning, et cetera.
3: Mm-hmm.
4: So I like it. But now he's thinking he needs to rethink his trust. So, I mean, he's got early onset dementia, it says here, and you know, I don't know how long. No one knows.
3: Sure.
4: So, you know, it doesn't mean that you don't have 5 years.
3: Mm-hmm.
4: So maybe you switch and put it in an irrevocable trust, which I would say, yes, do that. But he's got this loan issue. He wants to borrow money.
3: To pay for his care to stay at home.
4: Yeah, so if he wants to borrow money, one issue with the irrevocable trust is, can I borrow money? Well, not after it's in the trust.
3: Mm-hmm.
4: So you need to create the home equity line that you probably want to take out now.
3: Yeah.
4: And get that done. And let them, you know, establish however much they'll let you borrow under the home equity line. And then tap it as you need it to pay for your care, you know, in home.
3: Mm-hmm.
4: Right? So once you get that established, then go get your estate plan done. And you can take your – and this is his home, right?
3: Yep.
4: So you can take the home –

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2: 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I'm Susan Powers, a financial advisor with the Armstrong Advisory Group, and I'm joined, of course, by Todd Lutsky, a partner with the law firm of Cushing & Dolan with a master's in taxation. So you have a brand new guide all about the irrevocable trusts.
3: I do.
2: And you mentioned this is a question and answer guide. So guess what we're going to do today?
3: Give them a little peek
2: guess
3: as to what the questions are.
2: All month long. I'm going to pepper you with some questions.
3: No, I think that's exactly the way
2: as
3: to go.
2: As I do.
3: Yeah, I mean, this is what they need to know.
2: It is. The people need to know. Just like they need to know results when you do your real life stories and leave us hanging.
3: Well, that's,
2: the people
3: that's
2: need
3: good,
2: to
3: that's
2: know.
3: Called good radio. Come
2: yeah.
3: back for more.
2: Yeah, if you gave us the answers. All right. Medicaid irrevocable trust.
3: Yes.
2: Who should consider using this type of trust?
3: You know, I'm going to say married or single.
2: Mm-hmm.
3: Doesn't matter. That's good. I would then say maybe age matters. I mean, you know, if you're 60, 65 and up, you might be, I would ask anyway when I meet the client, I mean, are you here because you're thinking about nursing home planning? If you are, then, you know, let's talk about irrevocable. I would say people that have, you know, well over $5 million of assets, you know, I mean, if you have enough assets that are generating enough income mm-hmm. to private pay a nursing home, well, then you're self-insured.
2: Right.
3: And so, you know, you probably don't need this kind of planning because...
2: So maybe less than that $4 to $5 million
3: range? Yeah.

0: I'd say somewhere down there probably, okay. You know, and again, it kind of depends on the kind of asset you have as well. I mean, if you got a bunch of home, vacation home that aren't generating rent and you, you know, don't, you know, I right. guess it would depend on liquid versus non-liquid mm-hmm. assets that could matter. And I would say those are probably the top four ways of considering whether mm-hmm. we need to explore the irrevocable trust.
1: Yeah. Okay.
0: So not that 45, 50-year-old couple that's coming in to do estate planning. Probably not.
1: Right.
0: You
1: right.
0: know, 10, 15 years from now, lots can change in your life.
1: Mm-hmm.
0: Come back and revisit your plan like any good person who's done yep. their planning should do.
1: Yeah. Okay. So there's kind of a couple of key roles when it comes to these irrevocable trusts.
0: So when it comes to picking people like, you know, trustees and donors. Donors you don't have to pick, so just get that out of the way. The donor is the person creating it. Mm-hmm. We don't have any choice. But the trustee, you know, long ago we would say, well, mom and dads of the world are the donors. They can be the trustees. I don't love it. It's better. Can it be done? Yes, it can be done. But long ago I've changed doing that, and I think having the trustee be someone other than the donor is probably the way to go.
1: Okay.
0: And that other person is generally a child.
1: How do you, I mean, what if you have a whole gaggle of children? Who do you pick?
0: Yeah, and another thing is don't get hung up on, oh, I have three kids, I got to make three trustees. No, as long as you're treating your kids equally, mm-hmm. which is what they care about, I don't think one cares that they don't have a trustee job.
1: They'll say thank you.
0: Yeah, they'll be happy to just collect and not have to right? do anything. So please don't feel like that. I mean, can you have more than one? Yes. Is there a limit? Probably not. But from an operation and ease of operational standpoint, yeah, one is good.
1: Yeah, you know, and I would say just from a practical, logistical perspective, having being on the receiving end of setting up accounts
0: sure.
1: for trustees, if you have two trustees, if you're going to be doing gifting, that can definitely be helpful because they can't
0: right.
1: write a gift check to themselves, so they can do it to each other. So
0: that's helpful.
1: Feel free to leave a child or two out and just have two max,
0: or even better, when, again, let's face it, they don't take a lot of money out of these trusts anyway where
1: right.
0: they need the gifting. Just add one. Whenever you want, you can always mm-hmm. add a trustee and then remove a trustee.
1: Yeah.
0: So it just
1: yeah,
0: can be
1: true.
0: Added for a transaction, and that
1: yeah.
0: way you don't have to tie up the burden. So, folks, that's really the first. These are the beginning type questions that are in the guide, and then it just gets more, you know, sort of detailed and more in, you know, complex questions as we go forward. From things like, you know, is it a completed gift when I put it in? How do I fund it? You know, do I have to file a gift tax? Do I lose my step up in basis? How many times do you hear about that when I put my house in the – can I put rental property in a trust? And
1: yep.
0: can I collect rent after it's in the trust? Folks, these are all the questions that are in there. I keep adding to it. It is chock full of how these trusts work in an easy question and answer format. If you ever wanted to know if this trust is right for you or not, at the end of this guide, you will know whether you can live with this or not. Call and get it, 866-848-5699 or LegalExchangeShow.com. 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Brand new guide for the month, and you can also go to Cushing Dolan PC for more info.
1: So I want to stay on the trustee for a minute, because with an irrevocable trust, people have this, I think, misconception that, oh, my son owns my house now because he's the trustee, or my son's in charge because what if I want to sell my house and he says he doesn't want to do it? It's his now.
0: Right.
1: What happens if you get that pushback from a trustee?
0: Yeah, and I think that's a great question, because people always – one of the things that they're still always upset about when they hear this word irrevocable is that they lose control.
1: Yes.
0: You can't – I can't say it. We can't say it enough that they don't. But this is a great question. How do you make – how do you direct the trustee to sell the house?
1: Yes.
0: Well, you tell them we're selling the house. And as you said, if they say no, mm-hmm. I give the donor – powers. One of the powers they have is removing and replacing a trustee, however, not with themselves.
1: Yeah.
0: So the replacement cannot be themselves.

0: for them. And if it's in there, no probate.
1: Nice.
0: So that's the key.
1: Okay.
0: So, folks, that's just a sort of a smattering of
1: just
0: questions.
1: An appetizer.
0: This trust, this guide offers a question and answer format based on a hypothetical example of a married couple. 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
1: Todd Lutsky from the law firm of Cushing & Dolan, thank you so much.
0: Thank you, Susan. Always a pleasure.
1: I'm Susan Powers, a financial advisor with the Armstrong Advisory Group. We thank you for joining us today, and we'll be back again next week on The Legal Exchange with Todd Lutsky.
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1: 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We've got a guide available this month. It's titled Talking to Your Kids About Inheritance. And Mike, one of the pieces that I think needs to be focused on in this discussion is how long-term care situations may influence what kind of inheritance is able to be passed on and what plans are for long-term care.
13: Yeah, we all know the vast majority of people do not carry long-term care insurance, whether for right or wrong, that is the case. And so having an understanding with the kids, not only of, you know, who's in charge of making medical decisions, but how you expect that those medical decisions could affect a future inheritance and what to prioritize, right? Maybe there's a family home that's always been in the family that you want to make sure is passed along, and valuing that appropriately compared to retirement accounts or something else can be confusing.

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1: Welcome back to this Tuesday edition of the Financial Exchange. Paul Lane, Mark Vandetti, and Tucker Silva here with you on a rainy Tuesday as we take a look around at what is a relatively quiet week for the economy and markets coming off of the jobs report that we had last week. We will get the beginning of earnings season later this week for Q2. It really will kick into high gear the following week when some of the banks report. We will also, though, get some Fed meeting minutes tomorrow at 2 o'clock, so investors will be keen to see if they can parse any information from those minutes release. But we start our program today with a little bit of focus on the chip market, in particular Samsung. In terms of what has been going on with the tech sector, and more specifically the memory market, there have been companies such as Samsung, Micron, SanDisk, and others that produce memory for a lot of electronic devices that previously were businesses that were not very exciting to follow. They create this memory technology that is a commodity. And an analogy I would use is, you know, like hotel rooms or airline seats, it's really doesn't differentiate too much from player to player what Samsung produces in terms of memory and its capacity versus Micron. The differences are relatively minor, and I'm oversimplifying, but I think it's helpful to try and keep this as simple as possible when you're looking at the memory market. And previously what would happen with memory chips is there would be these boom and bust cycles where a new device would come out, whether it's iPad, iPhones, you know, laptops, and there would be tremendous demand for memory, and then people would buy a lot of the hardware products and that demand would subside, and this cycle would just continue on and on, where Samsung and these others, they'd build out these factories that are really expensive to put together to produce these memory chips. They'd flood the markets with supply, prices would crash back down, and their profits would just wipe away and disappear. And it would go over and over, time and time again, as new products were unveiled. We sit in a period now where the reason that these stocks have all done so well this year is because the dynamics are very different, and that is because of AI, where now the memory demands for building out these data centers are just far greater than what the demand has been in previous cycles, where it was kind of concentrated within smartphones and laptops and PCs. These AI data centers, it is another analogy I would make is 10 years ago, putting together memory for these chips for laptops and PCs is like just putting gas in your family sedan. Now, if you're talking about putting the memory together for these AI data centers, you're talking about fueling a fleet of Boeing 747s. I mean, it's just really robust demand that's needed here. And so as a result of that, these companies like Samsung have been able to pay the same cost of goods for putting together these memory chips, but the prices that they're able to command are far higher. If they were charging $100 for a chip, and I know that's not the cost of it, the price of it, but if they were charging $100, they're now charging $180, and their cost of goods are the same. So profits have just absolutely exploded in this space in general. That's what's been going on with the memory market. So Samsung did come out and had a profit that just exploded from where they were a year ago. However, contrary to what listeners may think, the stock is not trading upwards today. In fact, it's trading down 10 or 11%. And Mark, the real debate is whether or not this is a shift from previous cycles, or is AI this new phenomenon that is going to continue to create robust demand for memory?
2: Yeah, when you buy a stock, I don't care what last year's earnings were or what next year's earnings might be. I care about the next 10 or 20 years. For the most part, some people, maybe more cynically, they just want to hand the stock off to a greater fool.

0: hoping to pocket a short-term gain. They don't care about long-term prospects. But when a stock analyst evaluates prospects, when they bring a thesis, as they call it in the business, to their portfolio manager, the head PM, portfolio manager, they generally give them earnings projections mm-hmm. based on their specialized knowledge of the industry. So the big question is the one that you've already laid out, which is this just a one-time blip? Is data center investment going to peter out?
1: Yeah.
0: Just like demand for the things that chips. If you look at your computer or your smartphone, you'd be hard-pressed to guess without looking at the computer or the smartphone what kind of chips in them. I don't really care. I mean, does it work? As you said, they're interchangeable from a consumer's point of view. So in the past, as the business cycle started to turn, demand for stuff would fall. You only need so many computers if you're a business. You can only upgrade so many personal electronics if you're a individual consumer like us. Demand would peter out, and the industry would like collapse for a while. Semiconductor business, like you said, notorious for being boom bust.
1: Right.
0: Anybody who works in it can tell you it used to be the case that they would be forced to take time off, not infrequently, as the business cycle started to turn. So the big question is AI, is it different this time?
1: Yeah. Exactly. I mean, these numbers are eye-popping, to be clear. It's Samsung's case. Their profit increased 19 times year over year. The stock had rallied 150% this year. But I think that the market does an interesting job setting valuations for these companies, Mark, to your point earlier, where we often talk about on this show price-to-earnings ratio. That's just one of the ways that you can try and value a company. And there's a bunch of different ways that you can look at price to earnings ratios, but one of them can be forward looking, where you're saying, okay, what is this company going to earn over the course of the next 12 months? And the valuation can be set that way. The other one can be backwards looking, where it's, hey, what has been the price to earnings of the company over the last 12 months? And these companies, like a Micron or like some of these other ones, if you look at their forward price to earnings ratios, they're pretty low. And so the debate really comes in for all of these companies, for Samsung and Microns and others, is oftentimes when the market is showing that this forward price to earnings ratio is low, they're basically telegraphing to you what they feel is that the earnings are peaking, that they're not going to be able to continue to replicate these incredible numbers that they're putting up in the future. That is really what is at the crux of the debate and what we're seeing really going on in markets this morning, where, and really the last few weeks, I think we've seen it, where the semiconductor trade or that index has just been very volatile, because you're trying to gauge all of this spending is coming from concentrated players, hyperscalers of Google and Microsoft and others, that when you have a few concentration of buyers, it's hard to know. All indications are that the spend will continue, but how long?
0: For the next couple of years, maybe. I mean, some of it's baked into the cake. We're going to have $500 billion plus or minus poured into data center infrastructure by the so-called hyperscalers. What a word salad, but that's what people are. That's like a common way to articulate it these days. So that's baked into the cake. Ground has been broken. Stuff has been ordered. The trucks are coming. Yep. It's got to be put together. We can count on that this year. So this is one of the reasons why forward PEs, as they're reported in the media, 12-month for, are useless. Like I have every confidence that investment and earnings are going to be spectacular for the next 12 months. Almost every year.
1: I don't know if I go 12 months, maybe 6 months.
0: Yeah, I say every. I meant it to be tempered. But, you know, what's more interesting is what's going on 3 and 5 years from now.
1: Mm-hmm. But it's a quarter-to-quarter market. That's how we operate. And while Samsung, like I mentioned, reporting record profit, not enough to impress the AI chip rally. So we'll continue to see how Samsung and some of these others fare.
0: This is a good thing, by the way. I was encouraged by that reaction.
1: That there was some sobriety kind of in the markets.
0: That's an excellent way to put it. Yeah.
1: Just, hey, this is great. But what the market continues to demand is that you continue to beat the bar that was set previously. Everyone knew that this was going to be a robust quarter in terms of their earnings, but you need to continue as a company to beat expectations. That's what the market is really looking for by a lot.
0: As we've been talking about, I'm not dumping on AI as a potentially revolutionary technology, as potentially productivity boosting, et cetera. But as someone who lived through the internet era and I remember the spectacular promises being made by people.

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7: SpaceX joined the NASDAQ 100 yesterday, and now after a bit of a moratorium where analysts could not give their opinion after the IPO, the quiet period has subsided, and we have analysts from companies such as Morgan Stanley, Goldman Sachs, and others starting their coverage with their ratings on SpaceX. No surprise here, a lot of buy.

0: guys across the board. And interested, Mark, just on not your take specifically on SpaceX's buy ratings, but there was a piece of information here in this Bloomberg article that caught my attention where early on in my career, I feel like I did read these reports and hold them in high regard, the analyst ratings. And not to say that they're not very sophisticated people who have much more experience and ability to evaluate companies than I probably do, but I started to sort of lessen my emphasis on them just because this kind of piece that's mentioned here in the Bloomberg article, where 3,000 of the biggest companies in the United States, if you look at all the aggregate ratings that are out there from analysts, about 63% of analysts have buy ratings on those 3,000 biggest companies, and there's only 4.2% of those ratings that are sells. And it just seems like there is not really a split or a perhaps equal approach on both sides of buy and sell in terms of analyst coverage, at least from what's been aggregated by Bloomberg here. And I feel like I saw that as well, just going through analyst reports. They tend to skew on the more positive side of things in
1: Yeah, that's
0: general.
1: always been the case. Various explanations have been offered for it. Like there's just some pressure, institutional pressure at the big invest, what used to be called investment banks, to be bullish on average. And they're optimistic people to begin with. You don't really get into finance if you don't believe in the future of capital markets. So there are biases and some maybe institutional, like structural forces, I'll just call them, that is, there's nothing perfidious, there's nothing dishonest at work here.
0: Oh
1: We
0: yeah, and to
1: all
0: be clear, I'm
1: I
0: not
1: said no,
0: suggesting
1: I'm
0: that.
1: saying this to keep myself in check, because my tendency is to be cynical about finances. I think you should be, by the way. Finance is always trying to sell you something, and you should be skeptical. Like, well, if it's so great, why aren't you hoarding it? Chuck says that a lot, and I think it's a good way to think about it. That said, I'm not sure anybody uses, maybe retail investors use this to inform decisions. And I'm not saying that's a bad thing, because if analysts are positive, you may reason as a retail investor, well, I don't really know any better. But if they're telling other people to buy it, on average, people are going to listen. So I'm going to buy it, maybe not hold it for the long term. But that's a perfectly, rational way to approach speculation. It's not really the type of investing that we do in our day jobs, but it's one way, I guess, to try to make money in the short term. But serious, like, active managers don't use these ratings. They have their own analysts. They come to their own conclusions. These analysts' recommendations do not become public. You'll
0: Yeah,
1: never hear their names.
0: and also on the sell side, the more you think about it, is if you're running a long short hedge fund, you're really not going to want to telegraph your views on companies that you're selling
1: Now, they're a
0: or you're
1: black, but you
0: short
1: don't
0: on.
1: get looked through to their positions, even if you're investing, for the most part.
0: It just seems like you'd be less inclined to come out with
1: No,
0: real negative opinions
1: the
0: on
1: really
0: this.
1: interesting stuff, whether in private markets, and I'll just group hedge funds in with other so-called alternatives, you have no idea what's going on, and they don't want your money. And they're filthy, filthy rich, much more successful in a proportional sense, say, relative to the assets that they manage, than some of the people you see on TV a lot. If somebody's on TV a lot, or an analyst is in the press a lot, you're going to be wondering, who's
0: What's the deal?
1: minding the who's minding the store?
0: Absolutely.
1: So.
0: Just to close out the SpaceX piece here, like I said, they have been added to the NASDAQ 100. That was after 15 trading days. Previously, to get added to the NASDAQ 100, it was a 3-month waiting period. On May 1st, the NASDAQ changed it basically to allow for the inclusion of SpaceX. That will drive some additional buying this week as they add SpaceX, the NASDAQ 100, and any indices that track it out there that are passively managed, as they add SpaceX into it. To be clear, it will have a very small weighting within the NASDAQ 100 to start, just given the limited amount of shares that are out there for SpaceX. And since its IPO has sort of fluctuated up and down, it's sitting around right at $151 a share today. It IPO'd at about $135 a share. Some news that we had last night, oil is ticking up a bit as there are some reports that there were two missiles, according to Axios, that were launched at a commercial tanker in the Strait of Hormuz. And as a result of that, we have oil prices rising up to about $70 a barrel on West Texas Intermediate, a 2% spike.

0: That's DAV5K.Boston.
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5: This is Tucker Silva with the Financial Exchange Show, and I'm joined today by estate planning attorney Todd Lutsky from the law firm of Cushing & Dolan with your Financial Exchange Quick Tip of the Day. And today we're talking about how Medicaid irrevocable trusts operate. Todd, many people are afraid that if they transfer money to an irrevocable trust, they will be giving up control of their assets and will have to ask their trustee for permission to spend their own money. Now, is this a valid concern?
6: No, it's really not. And folks, when you think about irrevocable trust, please remember that there are many different kinds of irrevocable trust. There are some that require a loss of control, rigidity, inflexibility. However, the trust we're talking about when you're protecting assets from a nursing home allow the donor to remove and replace the trustee, allow the donor to have really an unbelievable amount of control over the assets that are in the trust. They can live in their house, they can manage and invest their own money, they can sell a house, they can buy a new house. When the money's invested, they can have the income come directly to them. Folks, the control you keep over your assets in an irrevocable trust is really something you must try to learn about, and that's why we're giving you away a guide today to help you understand these trusts.
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5: Well, we're seeing a sell-off in tech after blowout earnings from Samsung still left investors wanting more, leading to volatility in the chip sector and questions raised about high valuations. Right now, the Dow is down about 0.2%. S&P 500 down 0.6%. NASDAQ selling off 1.4%. Russell 2000 selling off over 1%. 10-year Treasury yield up 3 basis points at 4.51%. And oil jumping over 2% higher, trading at $70 a barrel. Samsung dropped more than 10% and sold, despite the company's quarterly profit surging 19-fold. in the previous quarter due to increasing AI chip demand. Other chip makers, including Micron, ASML, Broadcom, and Marvell, also pulling back. Meanwhile, SpaceX shares falling over 5% after Elon Musk's rocket, satellite, and AI company joined the NASDAQ 100. Elsewhere, Fiserv shares are rising 4% after the Wall Street Journal reported several large banks, including J.P. Morgan Chase and Bank of America, held preliminary discussions to acquire a network from Fiserv that could allow them to bypass federal debit card fee caps. And EV maker Rivian Automotive warned lower average selling prices for its cars would dent its second quarter revenue. Rivian also announced a public offering of 75 million shares of its Class A common stock. That stock down by 13%. I'm Tucker Silva, and that is Wall Street Watch.
7: As I mentioned in the prior segment, oil on the West Texas Intermediate side is up to $70 a barrel, or about a 2.5% increase based on the recent attack in the Strait of Hormuz yesterday evening. But what I want to talk about here in this segment is specifically the impact on what we as consumers likely care about the most. Certainly, obviously, we want that to be resolved from an economic perspective, but what we pay at the pump has become under scrutiny again. President Trump has been very critical about retailers of gas not dropping their prices as quickly, commensurate with the declines that we've seen on West Texas Intermediate that had peaked at, you know, somewhere around, I believe we got over $100 a barrel at one point. We're now down at 70, like I mentioned before. On the price per gallon, we peaked at about $4.50 a share. On the AAA national average, as of yesterday, we sit at about $3.80. But typically what happens with gas prices is that you see that as the prices are going up, the price on the West Texas Intermediate or oil prices are going up, you see gas prices rise like a rocket right with them. However, on the downside, they typically tend to fall like a feather. It's a very slow process because if you think about it, what's happening is these retailers of gasoline are buying wholesale and their prices are reflective of what oil was weeks ago, 4 or 6 weeks ago, that you and I are putting into our pump today. So they can't just drop prices as rapidly as oil futures are going down because they have underneath, you know, their gas station, they have storage of fuel that was bought at higher prices. But this piece here in the New York Times gets into this idea of, are gas stations utilizing the volatility that we've seen in energy markets that really hit a high point in 2022 with the Russia and Ukraine conflict to perhaps gain larger margins on their profitability on cents per gallon? And Mark, it's an area where I've always been very skeptical because it's so competitive that this would be potentially an issue of, you know, price gouging or colluding together to get a higher profit per gallon. Curious your thoughts. I think the New York Times lays out a couple potential reasons why maybe that has been the case. Algorithmic pricing has led to perhaps these retailers getting stronger margins. But curious your thoughts on the whole.
8: Yeah, this phenomenon of rockets and feathers is well known. A British economist came up with this like 30 years ago. Why in the world do prices jump right away? Gas prices jump right away when oil prices jump. We all see it.
7: Yep.
8: You could see them waiting to change the numbers on the
7: fast
8: sign.
7: Yeah.
8: They do it like same day. But so they go up like a rocket. Thus, the rockets are, like you said this already, but they fall slowly like a feather. So I don't love this analogy to rockets. Like, what the hell are rockets and feathers? What? Not two things I normally use in the same.
7: I butchered and did elevators and feathers on one morning call, so I'm glad I've corrected myself.
8: Yeah, I mean, it's an elevator, like express elevator up, and yeah. I don't know, an elevator stopping on every
7: stairs
8: floor on
7: down
8: the way
7: or
8: down.
7: Something.
8: Or
7: yeah.
8: Stairs down, yeah. Yeah. Yeah, they could have used that analogy. It makes more sense. Anyway, so why is it, you explain some of the reasons why gas station competition is weird. Like sometimes they're all clustered together, so they all
7: right.
8: have to lower their prices together. It's like not a coincidence that they're all at $3.95 right now within a block of each other. Other cases, they're really

0: gas at the pump, on fuel prices, jet fuel prices for airfare, the demand really has not been dented at all. We still continue to see commentary from the major airline CEOs and executives that there is robust demand for airfare travel. We have seen that though jet fuel prices are down 40% from their April peak, that people are still out there spending what is up to now $628 for an average domestic round trip ticket. That is $100 greater than it was last year. And airline executives are stating that they have not shown anyone any sense that people are slowing down. And that's a market where it is not as competitive, nearly as competitive as the gas retailer space. And I would anticipate a perhaps even slower impact or slower trickling down of prices because of the elimination of Spirit. That's a low-cost carrier that them not being in the market would allow for a lot of these domestic airline providers to really keep their prices sustained, particularly if there's demand here.
1: Yeah, the demand is there. Therefore, there's no incentive to lower price,
0: right.
1: Period. Like, you don't really need to think about it much more than that. People aren't going to stop going on vacation or going to their brother's wedding or whatever reason they might be traveling for. It's not like they're not just whiling away the time on an airplane. They want to get somewhere, and you generally do that unless the cost is prohibitive, I think.
0: The CPI increase, Consumer Price Index increases for airfares from 2019 to 2025, according to this Wall Street Journal piece, have fallen 3.5%. That contrasts against overall consumer prices increasing 26% in that same span of time from 2019 to 2025. It doesn't really feel like that. I do feel like airline prices have kept up to a degree with some of the inflationary impacts, but that is a statistic that stood out to me a bit. So, of course, airline executives are pointing to that as to an area where the airfares were due for increases to keep up closer with what we've seen on prices.
1: I mean, I understand they're feeling the pressure. Gas station owners are feeling the pressure. Hey, federal government, inflation is your fault. You could blame fiscal policy. You could blame the war for pushing up prices. Maybe it should have been better planned. You can blame the Fed. But my point is, we don't create inflation. Well, people can, but it's short term. People can't create persistent inflation. I guess sentiment can spiral out of control and demand can push inflation up in the short term. But inflation is in the long run, a famous economist once said, a monetary phenomenon. In the short run, fiscal policy or necessary military action. The president himself said a couple months ago, I love the inflation. He meant not that he loves inflation. He meant he loves it as because it is a byproduct of what he thought at the time was a good policy, even though he's done a 180 since. My point is, inflation is not people's fault. It's the government's fault. So rather than blame gas station owners for price gouging or Walmart for not lowering enough prices or whoever the boogeyman of the day is, look in the friggin' mirror. You control monetary policy. You appointed the Fed chair. You control fiscal policy. Like, the fault is is always with the government. Gas station owners don't create inflation. Walmart doesn't create inflation.
0: It goes back to all the printing of money we saw in COVID. There's certainly some areas that
1: it can be other. I'm not putting blame solely on the Fed. Fiscal policy plays a role, maybe a dominant role in this environment too. I'm generalizing and saying inflation is always the government's fault.
0: We're going to take a quick break here on the Financial Exchange. When we come back, Mark, I've got some good news for you. Walmart is lowering prices. We'll have some more on that, as well as some coverage on the Federal Reserve right after this break here on the Financial Exchange.
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9: Walmart is lowering prices on thousands of items, including beef and Coca-Cola. Walmart coming out yesterday and announcing that they are going to lower the price of ground beef by 12%. I wonder if that's a little excess inventory from the 4th of July. That was just some speculation that came across my mind.
10: It's a big manager special, that's it.
9: Maybe. We'll see. But to be fair to them, they also cut in half the price of cherries and a 24-pack of Coca-Cola. Don't see the 24 packs too often. I feel like the 12 pack is far more common that you see with Coke.
10: It's heavy.
9: Yeah. But they're cutting that by a third down to $9.97. And then they're also going to be making some price cuts across household products, toys, apparel, and other products here. So this was met with some praise from President Trump, and certainly for the largest retailer in the United States, this is an emphasis.

0: 0.5% month over month. I believe expectations were for a 0.4% increase. Year over year, 6.4% year over year. So a decline from last month, but again, slightly hotter than was anticipated, I believe.
1: Yeah, I think we'd been lulled into a sense in markets, not us, just collectively we, the whole country, investors, however you want to think about that, had been lulled

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1: As I was mentioning, certainly inflation is of the utmost focus for the economy and likely for politicians as well, as we'll move into the midterm elections later in the fall. And we have some commentary here from one of the top Federal Reserve officials, Christopher Waller, who is backing Kevin Warsh, the Fed chairman, on his view for future guidance. And Warsh has been very critical about the previous Fed regime in terms of being too chatty and sort of too communicative about their views on the economy, and Waller siding with Warsh here to cut some of that back.
2: Yeah, this phrase, forward guidance, refers to jawboning, effectively. And it comes out of models that deal with what the Fed should do when interest rates are at zero, when it can't lower them anymore. The number that matters for the economy is the real rate of interest, which is the stated rate minus the rate of inflation. If we're running short here and you want to pick this up on the other side, let me know. But I'll just say, in a nutshell, forward guidance is one of the things you can do when you can't lower interest rates anymore. You can say to the markets, I'm not just lowering rates today, I'm going to keep them low. Mm. Like, I'm going to keep them low for a long time. Like, I don't care if there's inflation, I'm still keeping rates low. What happens? People's inflation expectations rise, and that lowers real rates. Inflation expectations going up result in lower real rates. Just take my word for it. So forward guidance is a limited use tool. It got out of hand. Mm-hmm. They started giving forward guidance all the time, even when you weren't at the so-called zero lower bound, when rates were at as low as they could go. Warsh correctly, and Waller, who gets it because he's done a lot of research on this. Waller's a very accomplished academic, was a very accomplished academic. They understand that forward guidance has its place, but it's not an everyday tool.
1: Certainly. It sounds like less is more is the approach that the new Federal Reserve is going to be taking here going forward. That's all the time that we have for the first hour of the program. Markets are open and in negative territory. We'll have much more on the markets and the economy right after this break here on the Financial Exchange.

0: I was 24 when I had a stroke.
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4: Hi, this is Chuck and Mike from the Armstrong Advisory Group, and our new guide this month is titled Talking to Your Kids About Inheritance. Mike, what are some of the considerations for what needs to be brought up in conversations with your kids about their potential inheritance?
5: Well, first things first, I don't think it's always necessary that you do have the conversations. But just beware that if you don't, it can lead to confusion after the fact, especially if it's a non-equal distribution of assets. It can oftentimes lead to infighting. We've all seen that one before. And it can oftentimes lead to people making financial decisions because they're unaware of an inheritance that could be coming that might have been different had they been aware that someday, hey, this might be coming my way.
4: They're never easy conversations to have, but they're typically easier before there's a crisis as opposed to having to have them during or after the crisis.
5: Well, I mean, to put it plainly, at a certain age, you might not be able to explain the decisions, yeah. And that can lead to even tougher conversations. But what I would urge people is to, you know, think about

0: over 200 points. Paul Lane, Mark Vendetti, and Tucker Silva here with you on what is a relatively quiet week in terms of economic news. We will get the Federal Reserve meeting minutes on Wednesday at 2 o'clock. But other than that, earnings season will begin later this week with Delta and Pepsi that are reporting their earnings, but will kick off into high gear the following week when the banks start to report their earnings. In terms of inflation, the jobs report, all that stuff is in the rear view, but we will have some more commentary coming from the Federal Reserve in form of those meeting minutes that I mentioned before. Like I said, we are seeing a bit of a sell-off on the NASDAQ, the kind of representative for the tech sector, and we begin this hour of the program by talking about the Magnificent Seven, which was, if you had not been following markets for the course of the last 5 or 6 years, and I wanted to give a boiled down summary as to what are some of the biggest reasons behind some of the stock market gains that we've seen over the last 5 or 6 years to a person who just totally lay and doesn't like to follow this stuff, I would point to probably these seven companies here that have been a significant portion of the gains that we've seen in past years. If you look at the performance of these Magnificent Seven, and just to rattle them off, it's Nvidia, Google, Apple, Microsoft, Amazon, Meta or Facebook, and Tesla. Those make up the Magnificent Seven. If you look at their performance year by year over the last 5 or 6 years or so, 2021, these collective group of names were up 49%. 2022 was a bad year for the stock market. Market was off about 18%. These Magnificent Seven were off 45%. But if you look at 23, 24, and 25, 107% in 2023. In 2024, 64%. And in 2025, 25%. This year, though, only up 1%, so they've been relatively flat, and the market is actually up 10%. So it is this strange phenomenon where you could point to the last 4 or 5 years, significant gains for the Mag 7 have led to positive performance for the S&P 500. These Magnificent 7 have the heaviest weighting within the S&P 500. If you look under the hood, they make up close to 30% of the performance to the S&P 500 is tied to these companies, more or less as a rough estimate. But this year, the story has been different, where it has been some of these what were previously smaller names attributing a significant amount of the performance in the market. Micron, for example, is responsible for about 1/6 of the S&P 500's gains year to date. It's been the semiconductor index as a whole and some of these names that are not as well known as the Magnificent Seven that have been responsible for the performance that we've seen year to date.
1: Yeah, I think you made the point yesterday, maybe it was, that that's pretty characteristic. It's always a small group of stocks that drive market performance. And then the rich get richer because money piles into index funds, which in turn give the most dollars to the stocks that are biggest in a market cap sense, that have the shares that are worth the most in plain English. And it's become self-reinforcing until the business cycle turns or sentiment turns, stocks deflate, companies deflate, or preferences change or something, and people move on to other to future, you know, winners.
0: Yeah, what you mentioned, preferences have changed, and so for an understanding of what has happened, why have we seen this shift where there's a de-emphasis on that Magnificent Seven? Really, what it comes down to is these Magnificent Seven companies typically in years past were responsible for the most robust earnings growth amongst the companies within the S&P 500. Their earnings year over year were growing faster than some of their peers in other different sectors of business. But this year has marked a shift where instead of printing money in terms of cash flow for companies like Google and Microsoft or others, they are spending boatloads of money to develop out their AI capabilities. And all of a sudden, you're seeing things that are rare from these big companies, such as raising debt, issuing equity to fund their future endeavors. So all of a sudden, their cash flow generation doesn't look nearly as strong as it was previously. And investors have sort of started to cycle out of these big names and focus on the companies that are printing money, like Micron or

0: though not in the S&P 500. We talked about Samsung earlier in the show as well. These are companies that are seeing tremendous earnings and profit growth. And so that's really the rotation that we've seen this year. And it does speak to, Mark, the point that you made, that that is typically why it is best to be a diversified index investor for those people who don't want to spend time picking out the individual names, because you get exposure to Micron, you get exposure to the Magnificent Seven, and if you know these other names do well, you're holding them within the basket of stocks that you have.
1: Yeah, diversification is the key. You might want to choose passive managers, managers that just attempt to replicate the performance of a so-called index like the S&P 500 or more broadly the Russell 1000, or you might choose active managers, or you might, like most, say, 401k plans, which offer a mix of passive, and most, not all, offer a mix of passive and active. You might choose to blend those two styles. It's both easy and hard. It's easy in the sense that all you have to do is spread your capital out. It's hard in the sense that, well, it's not clear how I should weight my different options. Balance, I'm sorry to turn this into a lesson in individual investing, but I'm trying to relate it to something most of us are familiar with, an employer-sponsored plan, a 401k. There are funds that do that for you. They're increasingly target date funds, formerly balanced or asset allocation funds. There are different names for these investments that try to do the same thing, diversify, rebalance automatically to keep things aligned despite in the face of market shifts and change over time as you get older. They don't all work that way, but many do. And or you can try to do it yourself.
0: Mm.
1: But you know, I guess the point I wanted to make is, be diversified, whether you choose active or passive managers, or farm it out. Let somebody do it for you.
0: Taking a look at markets, we've got the NASDAQ, like I mentioned, selling off. Samsung had come out with some earnings that, while they are just incredible in terms of the profit growth that they've seen, just underwhelmed investors a little bit. So we are seeing the NASDAQ off about 1.3%. We're going to take a quick break here on the financial exchange. When we come back, really want to focus on what is probably the biggest question for markets for the second half of this year, as well as into 2027. Will this AI spending continue? Who blinks first in this AI spending war? That's right after this break, and trivia here on the Financial Exchange.
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3: 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Time for trivia here on the Financial Exchange. And on this day in 1981, President Reagan announced his first Supreme Court nominee. 2.5 months later, the Supreme Court had its first female justice. So, trivia question today: who is the first female member of the Supreme Court? Once again, who is the first female member of the Supreme Court? Be the third person today to text us at 617-362-1385 with the correct answer, along with the keyword trivia, and you win a Financial Exchange Show t-shirt. Once again, the third correct response to text us to the number 617-362-1385 with the correct answer, along with the keyword trivia, will win that t-shirt. See complete contest rules at financialexchangeshow.com.
4: Will someone finally blink in the AI spending war? A piece here from the Wall Street Journal. We had talked about in the prior segment, the Magnificent Seven had really dominated markets over the course of the last 5 or 6 years ago in terms of their outperformance compared to their S&P 500 peers. But there has been a shift where these companies, rather than just printing money and generating a substantial amount of free cash flow, are now spending a boatload of money and potentially risking going into negative, you know, cash flow generation. In the case of Meta, you have analysts out there that have estimated that Google, Meta, Amazon, and I believe Microsoft have increased their capital spending 74% year over year to hit about $168 billion in the June ending quarter, according to estimates from Visible Alpha. These companies are spending a lot more money, and we're seeing some deals recently where they are perhaps trying to cover for some of their excess spending with some short-term offset of renting out computing capacity. You saw that XAI struck a deal with Anthropic to rent some of its computing capacity at $1.25 billion a month. You now have Meta recently announcing that they are going to get into the cloud computing space of offering computing capacity to others out there, renting out the computing capacity that they have. That was a market previously that's been dominated by Google, Microsoft, and Amazon. So one could just say, well, Meta is spending a lot of money. This is just a way for them to generate some revenue from the computing that they have to offset some of their expenses. Another more pessimistic investor may say, is this Meta's acknowledgement, and perhaps in the case of XAI2, that we are spending a lot of money, Wall Street and investors are going to start to get jittery because we're not showing the returns on that investment very readily. So now we're looking for ways to potentially get some of that glut off our books.
5: Yeah, here. I didn't expect you to rent this infrastructure. I expected you to sell the computing power to companies who are going to pay an increasing amount of money for it. So I guess as long as this doesn't become like a habit,
4: right,
5: you're okay with it?
4: Yeah.
5: And maybe, is this a one-off? How prevalent is this? How wide do you have a
4: Terms of other companies doing this as well? It seems like the some of the bigger players are, computing is in huge demand. We all know that, or that's been widely covered. So it does seem like those who have excess computing capacity are looking at this as a way to potentially offset their expenditures.
5: That phrase that might worry me if I was a shareholder, might not. I don't claim to have any expertise here. I would rely on the analysts who cover these companies for that. Excess computing power. So you spent too much.

0: Is that a euphemism for we overinvested?
1: Possibly.
0: Yeah.
1: Possibly.
0: Am I being unfair? Like, who knew?
1: There's arguments that are made in this piece in the Wall Street Journal that say that Meta still has a real significant plan to spend a whole lot of money to build out their AI capabilities, and that this just may be something that is a short-term deal that is taking advantage of the excess that they have to sell to others at a premium. So it will be interesting to see, and that is really the big question heading into the second half of this year and into 2027 is, are these companies spending going to be justified with return on investment, or could you see the parallels to the late 90s with the broadband build out of tremendous demand, overcapacity gets built out, too much supply, and then you see a correction from there? That's really a big focus here. Want to shift gears a little bit and discuss a recent survey that came out from the New York Federal Reserve Bank, where the consumers' expectations for inflation have risen pretty significantly. Now consumers see inflation running at 3.7% over the next year. That's up from 3.5% in May. And the expectations for inflation in the next 3 years have also increased to 3.3%. That's the highest since June of 2022. And Mark, we've talked about in the program before where there has been a lot of scrutiny that Mike and I and other hosts have put on just polling data in general on consumer sentiment about the University of Michigan survey on consumer confidence and others. But when it comes to inflation, it is different in a sense that if consumers do feel that it's going to be omnipresent, it can become a self-fulfilling prophecy that you go to your employer and say, in anticipation of prices going up for the goods that you purchase, hey, I need a raise. And that creates kind of this cyclical effect here on inflation.
0: So yeah, that's why it's noteworthy to keep in mind. That was one of the key lessons from the 1970s. Keep in mind that there's this tension or short-term trade-off, very, very much a short-term trade-off between inflation and unemployment. The central bank, in our case, the Fed, but it could be the ECB, Bank of Japan, whatever, can stimulate demand and affect the real economy. But it can only do that for so long because people's expectations catch up. We catch on. Oh, you're printing money. It's not a productivity boom or something like that. And when that happens, wage and price increases accelerate, and it effectively neutralizes the Fed's efforts to stimulate the economy. All that happens is you get price increases, is what I'm saying.
1: Mm.
0: So the Fed can fool some of the people some of the time in the short term, but not in the long term. In the long term, money is neutral, as economists like to say. So where does that leave us today? Well, inflation expectations are going up. And as you said, that can become a self-fulfilling thing because people start to ask for higher wage increases and firms think they can pass higher price increases along than previously, and that can itself push inflation up. So the Fed's main job is to calibrate the money supply to the money supply growth to and thus demand growth to the growth in potential GDP. It's to keep overall supply and demand in balance. It's closely related to that, though, is keeping inflation expectations in check.
1: Right.
0: That's the reason for all the speeches by Fed officials. They want to convince you that they can do that. I think Warsh has taken the perfect tone with respect to this. He seems like he's monomaniacally focused on price stability. It's not just seems. He keeps using the phrase, and he's doing that for a reason. Part of his job is to be like a psychologist and to manage our expectations. So far, to me, he sounds credible. I believe he would impose pain on the economy to get inflation down. He seems credible to me. And that's why he's being very deliberate.
1: Yeah, he has been quoted as saying that inflation is too high, and we'll get, I guess, a little bit of a glimpse as to what the Federal Reserve, broadly speaking, thinks about inflation and the economy when we will have the Federal Reserve meeting minutes that will be released tomorrow at 2:00. The Federal Reserve will not get together for another meeting until the end of

0: behind. 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
5: The answer is absolutely yes, you should bother. 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
4: Seeing another tech sell-off today, despite blowout earnings from Samsung, leaving investors wanting more. Right now, the Dow is down 0.4%. S&P 500 down about 0.2%. NASDAQ selling off 1.3%, or 355 points lower. Russell 2000 down about 0.75%. 10-year Treasury yield up 3 basis points at 4.51%. And oil up over 2.5% higher, trading at $70 a barrel. Samsung dropped more than 10% and sold, despite the company's quarterly profits surging 19-fold due to increasing AI chip demand. Other chip makers today, including Micron, ASML, Broadcom, and Marvell, are seeing declines as well. Meanwhile, SpaceX falling over 5% after Elon Musk's rocket, satellite, and AI company joined the NASDAQ 100. Elsewhere, Fiserv shares are rising 3% after the Wall Street Journal reported several large banks, including JP Morgan Chase and Bank of America, held preliminary discussions to acquire a network from Fiserv that could allow them to bypass federal debit card fee caps. And EV maker Rivian Automotive warned lower average selling prices for its cars would dent its second quarter revenue, sending the stock down by 14% today. I'm Tucker Silva. That is Wall Street Watch. And in the previous segment, we asked you the trivia question, who is the first female member of the Supreme Court? That would be Sandra Day O'Connor. And Steve from Wareham, Mass. Is our winner today, taking home a Financial Exchange Show t-shirt. Congrats to Steve. And we play trivia every day here on the Financial Exchange. 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
6: Investors must be wary of the earnings bubble. A piece here from the Financial Times that talks about just the robust earnings growth that we've seen of the S&P 500, but also it dives into the difference between today's market boom and what we saw in the late 90s. The quick backdrop is that with the companies that are spending really significantly this time around, they are extremely cash flow positive. That is one plus, but we also have reached a point where the earnings growth and the CAPE, the cyclically adjusted price to earnings ratio measure for the long-term prospect growth of the S&P 500 remain very elevated. And I know this is right up your alley,
7: Mark.
6: Yeah,
7: two points that they bring up. Who cares that they've been free cash flow positive to this point?
6: Yep.
7: As a shareholder, I'm worried about next year, 5 years from now. What am I missing? Am I...
6: argument is that I'm not refuting.
7: Yeah,
6: the argument
7: know,
6: that they
7: I
6: would
7: they
6: make is that the companies in the late 90s that
7: yeah,
6: were...
7: Yeah, I know that. But, like, I'm sorry, Paul. That was rude. It was fun. It was fun, but I cut you off.
6: You know the story that...
7: Oh, yeah, yeah. I was around.
6: So that is what the argument is being made here on the Financial Times. But tell us why you disagree. Instead of taking it out on me, I'm just summarizing the story. I'm the host.
7: It's lucky you've got a thick skin. I could do this with you. Okay, so either whether it was cash flow positive yesterday is not really of concern. It's as of today, these companies are quickly going cash flow zero or negative.
6: Right.
7: Cash flow zero is not a term, but you know what I mean. Which puts them in an equivalent position to those companies in the late 90s. Either way, they have nothing to return to investors. But now that may be a good. Now what the unstated premise there might be, what they're doing with what they otherwise would have distributed today will pay off sooner.
6: In the future, yeah.
7: That's really the key. It's really a key point that should be. Maybe it was stated explicitly, and I missed it when I disinterestedly or uninterestedly skimmed that article. Because there have been so many with the same along the same lines in the past couple of weeks. So that's point number one. It doesn't matter that they've been free cash flow positive to this point. I'm worried about getting my capital back in the future. And if their free cash flow is zero today, like, tell me how that's going to turn around. I don't care that, you know, like, it's almost, forgive me, but it's almost dumb to say that. Like, I made a lot of money 5 years ago. I can afford to buy this car from you today. Well, I'm sorry. No. I care about what you're making today, what you're going to make in the future. I can't think of a better analogy on the fly. I'm sorry.
6: No, I think that the reason it, from a shareholder perspective, you're right. It is, what are you going to do for me in the future? The distinction between the two is perhaps that this doesn't mean it will be positive for shareholder returns. They could still crash. Is that they have a stronger financial backstop than other companies that
7: they're blowing it all.
6: If you looked at the balance sheets of Google,
7: they could start selling stuff, but that would be like bad.
6: But that's I guess the point is that valuations will take significant corrections, but it's not the end. We don't need
7: to. Well, they can always lean back on their core businesses and say,
6: exactly.
7: Whoops,
6: yeah.
7: Sorry, we blew.
6: That's
7: like,
6: where.
7: Like with the metaverse or something like that.
6: Yeah.
7: Like, sorry, that was $50 billion that, you know.
6: That just went down the toilet. Yeah. That is the.
7: Okay.
6: The

0: to E being followed by lower than average, not necessarily negative, but lower than average returns. And the reason is simple. The higher the price you pay for something, the lower the yield you're going to get. If you overpaid, if you pay 105 for a bond, it's par is 100, you know your yield's going to be lower than the coupon, the stated coupon, right?
1: Yep.
0: It's just the way the fraction works. It's similar with stocks. I'm not taking into account potential growth here, but the principle's the same.
2: That's what's at stake here.
1: Many people assume that if an asset is irrevocable, it's completely out of their hands. Well, that's not necessarily the case. Cushing and Nolan's new guide, Unlocking the Power of Irrevocable Medicaid Trusts, explains how these trusts can help protect certain assets from the cost of long-term care while still allowing you to retain important rights and flexibility. The guide breaks down some of the common misunderstandings about irrevocable trusts and how they actually work. It explains why many families use these trusts as part of a broader plan to help preserve assets for future generations. Inside, you also find information about how these trusts work, what types of assets may be appropriate to transfer, and why the details matter when it comes to protecting what you've built. 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That's 866-848-5699, or you can request the guide from their website, LegalExchangeShow.com.
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2: One of the really popular phrases that has gone along with the economy over the course of the last year or two, it feels like, has been this idea that we are living in a K-shaped economy. To many listeners out there who follow any financial programs, ours included, we've spoken about before, this has been an area of focus for a lot of investors and economists. There is another piece here from MarketWatch that hits on this phenomenon where the top 10% are spending nearly as much, excluding essentials, as the bottom 70% combined. And this is a subject, Mark, that I've tried to dive in on and get a better understanding of. And when you dive into it and try and examine it from both sides, to me, you can read some pieces like this that really point to this idea that there is a very big divergence between those in the top income bracket and what they're spending, the top 10% versus the bottom tier. But I've also read some other articles out there that and research that has indicated that it's not as clear, that distinction.
0: No, it's disputed. I think the researcher who's done the most work on this and certainly publicizes his results the most is Mark Zandi of
2: the Moody's analyst, right? Yeah,
0: Mark,
2: he's all over.
0: He's an accomplice. Yeah. Zandi's fantastic. He should be read at every opportunity. Popularized, maybe pioneered, this notion that, hey, the top 10 or 20% is driving overwhelming majority
2: half
0: of the spending.
2: It. Yeah, that was the big stat that I would throw around.
0: Said, no,
2: yeah.
0: You're right.
2: Half
0: though,
2: of consumer spending.
0: Yeah, if you look at other data sets, that conclusion becomes less clear.
2: Mm-hmm.
0: I don't think it's disputable that the wealthy are doing it, but I should put it this way. It's not disputed that an increasing share of spending is accounted for by wealthier people. It's just a question of how extreme.
2: Yes.
0: It is. Is this an economic problem? I'm not sure. It might be in the sense that if stocks fell, the wealth effect, which refers to how much out of every dollar your portfolio increases you spend, maybe it's 3%, maybe it's 6%, probably not much more, that could obviously lead to a large, if stocks fell, the wealth effect, which affects wealthy people more because they own more stocks, could have adverse effects for the overall economy. That's one potential economic implication. But I view this as mostly like a political problem,
2: yeah,
0: not an economic one.
2: I certainly worry about it from the economic side. It just, you have a heavier percentage of baby boomers who have retired that are living off their portfolio. So that wealth effect thing is something that I just am curious the impact of it. We've obviously seen that it's been a very strong market over the course of the last few years, and consumer spending has been resilient because of that. That's not a one-to-one correlation necessarily, but it is something that you just want to keep an eye on going forward. We're going to take a quick break here on the Financial Exchange, but when we come back, a little bit of Stack Roulette.

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0: 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That's DAV.

0: within a rounding error of overall expectations for what we would see from the headline numbers. So let's start right there. Headline inflation up 0.5% month over month. I believe expectations were for a 0.4% increase. Year over year, 6.4% year over year. So a decline from last month, but again, slightly hotter than was anticipated, I believe.
1: Yeah, I think we'd been lulled into a sense in markets, not us, just collectively we, the whole country, investors, however you want.

0: that they're on will be met with a great deal of investor skepticism. You're absolutely right. I think that we would see some pretty large sell-offs in these big names if that were to occur. On the robo-taxi front, there is a great piece here that was done out of Bloomberg where they discuss robo-taxis are here, so why aren't they taking over? And curious your guys' thoughts on robo-taxis, because when I brought them up to my wife and mother-in-law, they had what probably is the more typical reaction, concerns of safety, fears, I guess, more so about robo-taxis taking over, the idea of, you know, autonomous driving, where I sit a little bit on the side of just curious, and it's something that I would be interested in just trying to see what it's like and perhaps have a more optimistic view on them than where my family members sit
1: like
0: on
1: the subject.
0: Ride
1: in one?
0: Yeah,
1: sure.
0: ride in one, try
1: Walk
0: it.
1: Walk my dog in front of one? No way.
0: Yeah. That's at the debate is that, you know, Waymo is Google's company that is at the forefront of autonomous driving, and they probably have the most robo-taxi presence out there domestically in the U.S., and they, take this with a grain of salt, claim that the robo-taxis are 13 times safer than regular drivers. Again, that hasn't been verified by an independent agency that these self-driving vehicles are more safe than the regular vehicle on the road. You could kind of make the argument both ways. They have sensors in their vehicles that might be far more responsive than the individual human. They also don't have the distractions of texting on their phone or not paying attention to the road that a lot of human drivers,
1: yeah,
0: I'm sure, are guilty of doing.
1: I'm sure it's a simple statistical one, like accident per miles,
0: yeah,
1: driven.
0: There's not a lot of miles driven by these Waymo taxis compared to the amount of miles that are people are driving.
1: Yeah,
0: on,
1: now
0: a
1: on
0: daily
1: average,
0: basis.
1: Sure, they're better drivers. They have to. It's a computer. Of course, it's going to be a better driver than I am.
0: Right.
1: I mean, come on. But
0: well, where the argument falls apart is those one-off situations that you and I know to pull to the side of the road when a fire truck is coming screaming down the highway or a police vehicle is, because that is something that was ingrained into teaching us. And
1: yeah,
0: not,
1: I mean,
0: to say that they are not taught that, but not as quick to adapt to those situations. So anyway, a fascinating subject that we'll continue to debate. That's all the time that we have to debate that subject and to cover the markets today, but we'll be right back at it tomorrow morning at 10 a.m. Thanks so much for joining us.

0: Hi, this is Chuck and Mike from the Armstrong Advisory Group. We've got a guide available this month. It's titled Talking to Your Kids About Inheritance. And Mike, one of the pieces that I think needs to be focused on in this discussion is how long-term care situations may influence what kind of inheritance is able to be passed on and what plans are for long-term care.
1: Yeah, we all know the vast majority of people do not carry long-term care insurance, whether for right or wrong, that is the case. And so having an understanding with the kids, not only of, you know, who's in charge of making medical decisions, but how you expect that those medical decisions could affect a future inheritance and what to prioritize, right? Maybe there's a family home that's always been in the family that you want to make sure is passed along, and valuing that appropriately compared to retirement accounts or something else can be confusing for children.
0: When we talk about the impact that long-term care costs can have on an inheritance, what's the scale that we're talking about these days?
1: Well, I mean, in Northeast, where this type of care is typically most expensive, you can be talking about pushing $200,000 a year on certain types of long-term care. 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But in the most severe cases, it can ruin someone financially pretty rapidly. And so understanding that and having those conversations early is important.
0: The guide is titled Talking to Your Kids About Inheritance, and you can request it by calling 800-393-4001. 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
0: Hi, this is Chuck and Mike from the Armstrong Advisory Group. We've got a guide available this month. It's titled Talking to Your Kids About Inheritance. And Mike, one of the pieces that I think needs to be focused on in this discussion is how long-term care situations may influence what kind of inheritance is able to be passed on and what plans are for long-term care.
1: Yeah, we all know the vast majority of people do not carry long-term care insurance, whether for right or wrong, that is the case. And so having an understanding with the kids, not only of, you know, who's in charge of making medical decisions, but how you expect that those medical decisions could affect a future inheritance and what to prioritize, right? Maybe there's a family home that's always been in the family that you want to make sure is passed along, and valuing that appropriately compared to retirement accounts or something else can be confusing for children.
0: When we talk about the impact that long-term care costs can have on an inheritance, what's the scale that we're talking about these days?
1: Well, I mean, in Northeast, where this type of care is typically most expensive, you can be talking about pushing $200,000 a year on certain types of long-term care. Obviously, it can be done more affordably depending on your area and what type of care you are receiving, but in the most severe cases, it can ruin someone financially pretty rapidly. And so understanding that and having those conversations early is important.
0: The guide is titled Talking to Your Kids About Inheritance, and you can request it by calling 800-393-4001. 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
3: Good morning, everyone. Mark Rosenthal with you on this Wednesday. Here's what's happening. A murky start, then the sun is back before midday. It'll be a warm and muggy afternoon. Temperatures 77 to 84, warmest weather away from the coast. Overnight, mainly clear sky. It'll be warm. Temperatures by morning about 65. And for tomorrow, we'll be dealing with a mixture of sun and clouds. It'll be hot and muggy. Temperatures might jump over 90. On Friday, a mixture of sun and clouds, hot and steamy near 90. Look for late day showers and storms. That's my forecast. I'm Mark Rosenthal.
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7: Upping the rhetoric. Good morning, I'm Gordon Deal, along with Nicole Murray, on this Wednesday, July 8th. Glad you're with us. Here's what's up this hour.
8: President Trump said earlier today that he believes the ceasefire with Iran is over. Oil has spiked on the news.
7: Homeland Security says an ICE officer in Texas fatally shot an illegal immigrant from Mexico who was trying to evade arrest.
8: Democrats in Maine say the campaign of an embattled Senate nominee will not have a say in finding his potential replacement.
7: And a new report on young workers falling behind in critical thinking skills.
9: In critical thinking, attention to detail, and creative problem solving, they were 10 to 20% below average. AI makes execution easier, but it increases the importance of judgment and some of those human skills that AI can't do, with critical thinking, attention to detail, creative problem solving.
7: Career expert Julie Bauke on skill gaps in the younger workforce. Hostilities have resumed in the Middle East. The U.S. military unleashed a series of strikes against targets in Iran earlier today in response to Iran firing at three ships in the Strait of Hormuz the day before. Iran's military says it has struck back by targeting dozens of U.S. bases in Bahrain and Kuwait. Meanwhile, President Trump in Turkey for the annual NATO summit said today he believes the ceasefire with Iran is over.
10: They're liars. They're cheats. They're sick people. They've hurt their people. They killed 54,000 people as of now that were protesting. You know, when people say, how come they haven't taken over? They can't take over because they're dead.
7: NATO Secretary General Mark Rutte says the new strikes by the U.S. on Iran were necessary.
11: I expect allies today to reconfirm that Iran should never, ever get its hand on a nuclear capability. And secondly, that the principle, the freedom of navigation, so the Strait of Hormuz, completely opening up again.
7: Trump stopped short of saying the U.S. would restart the war and said he would let talks continue if the parties were willing. Oil prices are sharply higher today after Iran and the U.S. traded military strikes and Washington reimposed crude sales sanctions on Tehran, with the Trump administration revoking a license allowing Iran to sell oil on the open market. It has eliminated the primary economic benefit for Tehran. Here's this morning's Mike Gavin.
12: The renewed strikes are raising fears that a fragile truce could mean that Middle East supplies could be disrupted again. After the U.S. and Iran signed their truce agreement last month, oil prices tumbled back to pre-war levels and traders amassed large short positions in oil futures or bets that prices would fall further. Expectations of a wave of pent-up Middle East supply coming into the market caused the price declines. But developments over the past 24 hours have sent crude oil benchmarks as high as 6%. Gordon.
7: Thank you, Mike. Iran is asserting its control of the Strait of Hormuz and has ordered ships to use a route closer to its coast rather than one nearer to Oman, which also borders the waterway. The Trump administration insists the waterway must remain free to all as it was before the conflict started. The executive director of the Democratic Party in Maine says their nominee for the Senate will have no role in planning for his replacement. Devin Murphy Anderson said in a video on social media that Graham Platner's team has been trying to influence the party's planning for his replacement after he was accused of rape by a former girlfriend.
13: We are committed to ensuring that Democrats across our state can have confidence in both. Unfortunately, Graham Platner's team has repeatedly reached out to us in an attempt to put their thumb on the scale of what this process looks like.
7: He has denied the allegations. Platner said Monday he would reflect on the best path forward, but told his campaign he hoped to use his leverage as the nominee to influence who replaced him. Platner is currently set to face incumbent Republican Senator Susan Collins in a race seen as central to the battle for the Senate majority. For now, the 41-year-old military veteran remains the Democratic nominee and faces a July 13th deadline to drop out and be replaced on the ballot. Make sure to check out a podcast of today's show full of stories you won't hear this hour. 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
21: Take an ordinary putty knife and scrape off the old wax ring. Place the new wax ring over the flange, then line up the bolts with the bowl and gently set in place, making sure a proper seal is created with the flange and drain. Next?
22: Dad?
21: Yeah, sweetie.
22: Is that a

0: And so that's raised a lot of questions as to just how serious his health condition is. Now, McConnell's staff put out a statement on Thursday saying that the senator appreciates the outpouring of support and that he continues to be, that he continues to improve while he is working closely with the staff on Kentucky and Senate matters. So the staff is indicating that, that McConnell is improving, that he's getting good medical care, and that he's healthy enough to at least follow Kentucky business and Senate business from the hospital. But beyond that, we don't know a whole lot. Leader John Thune, the Senate Majority Leader, who is close to McConnell, who was his deputy for years, said that he spoke to McConnell the day after he was admitted to the hospital. Thune told reporters on June 15th that McConnell sounded good and even expressed hope that McConnell would make a quick return to the Senate. But 3 weeks later, still no return, and Senate is due to be back in session on June 13th. And at that point, we'll know whether McConnell's back or whether his health condition is so serious that he's going to be out for more than a month.
1: Because the secrecy here, Alex, opens the door to speculation about worst-case scenarios, right, that he might not come back at all.
0: That's right. And so the lack of detail, the lack of information is fueling speculation online. There are a couple of conservative activists slash journalists who have reported that McConnell's situation is a lot worse than his staff acknowledged, although that has not been confirmed by Republican leadership or by McConnell's staff. So we're kind of left speculating as to what is going on here. But there are some rumors that he's worse than advertised, and that seems to be fueled by this EMS audio recording. McConnell, keep in mind, is 84 years old. He's had a litany of health problems in the past, and so if paramedics are showing up to his home, and if he is the person who was described as unconscious and having suffered cardiac arrest and receiving CPR, again, we don't know any of those details. Those are the terms that were lifted from the audio call, then it could potentially be a very serious situation. But I just want to emphasize that McConnell's staff put out a statement on Thursday saying that he is making a recovery in the hospital and that he is working closely with staff on Kentucky and Senate matters.
1: We're speaking with Alex Bolton, senior staff writer at The Hill. The story is called McConnell's Health Emergency Sparks Questions on Whether He Will Return to Senate. That's a reference to the Kentucky Senator Mitch McConnell. I think everybody would be happy to hear that he's improving, but we don't know what he's improving from. But politically speaking, explain the impact of his absence.
0: Well, McConnell's vote is critical to John Thune for a number of reasons. There is the confirmation of Todd Blanche, who's the acting attorney general. Trump has nominated him to be the permanent attorney general, and so that is something that is going to be a close vote in the Senate. There are a couple of undecided Republicans, and McConnell is expected to vote for Blanche, so that's a critical vote. And perhaps, more importantly, the defense supplemental spending package is a top priority for this summer. The Pentagon has requested tens of billions of dollars for emergency defense spending to pay for the conflict with Iran. Mitch McConnell is the chairman of the Defense Appropriations Subcommittee. He would have primary jurisdiction over that. And if he's gone, that really sets back the ability to pass the supplemental. Also because if you look at the Appropriations Committee, McConnell is a member of the Appropriations Committee, and right now there's a partisan standoff over spending bills. And if the Republicans don't have McConnell's vote, that means that spending bills are going to be stuck in committee as they were before Congress recessed for the 4th of July.
1: Thanks, Alex. Alex Bolton, senior staff writer at The Hill. 20 minutes now after the hour. On This Morning, America's First News, here's Nicole Murray.
2: And now, the three big things you need to know. Number one.
3: President Trump said this morning that the ceasefire with Iran is over. Trump's comments come after Iran's armed forces attacked U.S. military sites in Bahrain and Kuwait this morning. The U.S. conducted a series of powerful strikes the day before against Iran in retaliation for Iranian attacks on three commercial vessels transiting the Strait of Hormuz. NATO Secretary General Mark Rutte said the assaults were needed.
4: It was absolutely necessary because when you have a ceasefire and Iran is basically violating the ceasefire, we've seen what happened yesterday with ships being attacked, I think it is totally crucial that the U.S. forcefully reacts.
3: Oil prices have surged as much as

0: 6% this morning as a result.
1: Number two.
0: A Qatari LNG tanker was at risk of exploding, and a Saudi crude tanker was damaged near the Strait of Hormuz as maritime authorities raised the threat risk for vessels transiting the waterway to severe. The U.S. has also revoked a sanctions waiver on Iranian oil.
1: Number three.
0: Attorneys for the suspect who is on trial for murdering conservative activist Charlie Kirk argue that video presented in court showing the alleged killer's movements on the campus of Utah Valley University before and after the shooting will taint a potential jury pool. Judge Tony Graff approving the use of the footage.
2: Having taken in consideration all factors, the court rules that Exhibit 12.4 is admitted into evidence and shall be played in the courtroom and may be broadcast by the media.
0: 23-year-old Tyler Robinson is being charged with aggravated murder, witness tampering, and more. A toddler who was pronounced dead after being pulled unresponsive from a pool at an Arizona residence was found to be breathing hours later in a hospital morgue. Gilbert officials say the child's name has been redacted from the report. The World Cup quarterfinals are set.
3: Switzerland heads to Kansas City to meet Messi and Argentina.
0: The call on Fox as Ruben Vargas scores the winning goal during penalty kicks to beat Colombia and send Switzerland to the quarterfinals for the first time since 1954. Earlier, Argentina completed a stunning comeback to beat Egypt, scoring three goals after the 79th minute to win 3-2. And talk about a dream job. Jeopardy is hiring a new clue writer. The salary? Well, the lucky candidate that is chosen will earn up to $178,000 a year.
4: Wow. There's a lot of research, though, I would imagine.
0: Oh, my goodness. This would be intense. Do you think you could do this job, though?
4: Nope. Like,
0: really? Not at all?
4: Not smart enough.
0: Yes, you are.
4: Not smart enough. And you know what's going to happen, too? AI is going to get in the way.
0: Oh, no. I didn't even think of that.
4: There's going to be some controversy that happens because AI is responsible for the clue or something. 23 minutes after the hour.
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8: 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Now, Todd, it takes 5 years to protect your assets from the cost of long-term care. If you aren't sure you or your spouse will make the 5 years before going into a nursing home, should you even bother to do your estate planning?
9: The answer is absolutely yes, you should bother. And here's why, folks. There's people who maybe don't even start their planning until they're 80. It doesn't mean just because you're 80, you don't try, you don't plan, right? 85, you plan. You don't know whether you're going to get sick or not get sick. But by the same token, when you're 65 and you're doing your planning, you also might not make it past the 5 years. So just because you might not make it past the 5 years is not a reason to get this clock started. For example, lots of times when we put assets in the trust, we leave lots of assets outside the trust, especially IRA assets. So let's say you made it 3 years, but you had $200,000 in an IRA outside the trust. If I got $1 million worth of assets in the trust, I'm happy to spend $200,000 of my IRA to get past the remaining 2 years to get me protected from the nursing home with $1 million that went in there. So getting the clock started is always better than not having the clock started.
8: Cushing and Dolan have been helping families like yours for more than 30 years, and find out if they can help.

0: communication is still text. It's about prioritization. And, you know, what we're finding is that, you know, you look at the market and there's this divergence. There are the people that want to be on the device all of the time and want all types of information, including research. And at the under end of the spectrum, we're getting people that are using it as an emergency communication device. And that divergence is very clear.
1: Yeah. We're speaking with Ian Marlowe. He's the founder and CEO of FiTech Consultants. And we're talking about dumb phones making a comeback. I guess back up a second, just kind of explain the basics of these things. What do you get out of them?
0: Well, you know, the fact is that we still, the average person is communicating heavily via, you know, voice and text. And, you know, that really is true. The next real change that I honestly see is the dumb phones gaining complete capability to operate off of satellite. And that's going to be a game changer, because no matter where you will be on the planet, you'd be able to send a text message and send and receive calls and not use large amounts of data bandwidth. Now, that gives the ability for, you know, constant communication without the heavy load of all the things we're doing in terms of research. There's absolutely a market for that.
1: Wow. How about the popularity of these dumb phones in terms of a trend here? Are we seeing sales spike? Is that why we're using this phrase that they're making a comeback?
0: I think you're seeing an emerging market, and when anyone sees something emerge and that there is a market, there is a discussion around it. By no means has it gone, in my opinion, viral yet. But as you begin to look at submarkets, as an example, you know, we want to limit the screen time of, you know, anything with small children. But let's say, as an example, your small child is going on a field trip, or you want to be able to know where the whereabouts are. A smartphone is large. It would be need to be policed. But these are smaller phones, harking back to what we saw, you know, in the early to mid and late 90s.
1: Thanks, Ian. Ian Marlowe, founder and CEO of FiTech.
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3: Hi, this is Chuck and Mike from the Armstrong Advisory Group, and our new guide this month is titled Talking to Your Kids About Inheritance. Mike, what are some of the considerations for what needs to be brought up in conversations with your kids about their potential inheritance?
4: Well, first things first, I don't think it's always necessary that you do have the conversations, but just beware that if you don't, it can lead to confusion after the fact, especially if it's a non-equal distribution of assets. It can oftentimes lead to infighting. We've all seen that one before. And it can oftentimes lead to people making financial decisions because they're unaware of an inheritance that could be coming that might have been different had they been aware that someday, hey, this might be coming my way.
3: They're never easy conversations to have, but they're typically easier before there's a crisis as opposed to having to have them during or after the crisis.
4: Well, I mean, to put it plainly, at a certain age, you might not be able to explain the decisions, yeah. And that can lead to even tougher conversations. But what I would urge people is to, you know, think about how to have those conversations, because like I said, on more than the number of occasions that I would like to see, I have seen inheritances tear families apart. Unfortunately, that's what money can do to people. And if you have those conversations up front and early on, it can at least go a long way to potentially prevent that.
3: The guide is titled Talking to Your Kids About Inheritance, and you can request it by calling 800-393-4001. 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
5: 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And today we're talking about how Medicaid irrevocable trusts operate. Todd, many people are afraid that if they transfer money to an irrevocable trust, they will be giving up control of their assets and will have to ask their trustee for permission to spend their own money. Now, is this a valid concern?
6: No, it's really not. And folks, when you think about irrevocable trust, please

0: remember that there are many different kinds of irrevocable trust. 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
5: Thanks for spending time with us. Welcome into Wednesday, July 8th. Gordon Deal with Nicole Murray. Some of our top stories and headlines. Trump says he believes the peace agreement with Iran is over after the two sides exchanged fire following attacks by the Iranian military on ships in the Strait of Hormuz. Oil prices have spiked by more than 6% on the news. Rain today could help firefighters in Colorado battling the Aspen Acres wildfire. Royals outfielder Tyler Tolbert has tied a record with hits in 12 straight plate appearances after going 5-for-6 in last night's win against the Mets. And the 11-year-old in Kentucky who helped save a man from drowning. That story in about 20 minutes. New research from CanGrade finds that Generation Z and millennial workers may lack some important soft skills needed to succeed in artificial intelligence-related roles. Insight from career expert Julie Bauke, known as Julie on the Job. Julie, what are we learning?
6: This company that's actually there, it's called, they're an AI candidate screening platform. They went out and looked at what are the jobs being posted, what's being requested or required in the jobs that are being posted, and then they looked at 72,000 validated workforce assessments of 40 competencies completed by Gen Z and Millennials. So they took the data that already existed on what Gen Z and Millennials can do and can do well, and then they compared that to what these AI jobs were looking for. And what they found is there's five critical skills that show up in most postings for AI-related jobs. And three of the five show up in at least 83% of those postings. So that's a pretty good number. So here's the five: critical thinking, attention to detail, and creative problem solving. Those are the three that millennials and Gen Z lack in the most. The other two were strategic and conceptual thinking and communication. Communication kind of surprised me, because I guess it depends. We're not really talking about face-to-face communication here. Because we all know they're not so great at that in many cases. So they, in critical thinking, attention to detail, and creative problem solving, they were 10 to 20% below average. So what it said, AI makes execution easier, but it increases the importance of judgment and some of those human skills that AI can't do, which critical thinking, attention to detail, creative problem solving. Those are three things that we are counting on the people coming in the workforce being able to do. And we've got 10 to 20% below average of millennials and Gen Z that were surveyed or that were assessed.
5: Jeez, does this point back to, say, what they did or did not learn in college, perhaps?
6: Yeah, I mean, it can be what they did or didn't learn at home, what they did or didn't learn in jobs, in internships, but also in college.

0: slightly higher than expectations, but I would say within a rounding error of overall expectations for what we would see from the headline numbers. So let's start right there. Headline inflation up 0.5% month over month. I believe expectations were for a 0.4% increase. Year over year, 6.4% year over year. So a decline from last month, but again, slightly hotter than was anticipated, I believe.
1: Yeah, I think we've been lulled into a sense in markets, not us, just collectively we, the whole country, investors, however you want.

0: stuff. So there's a real lack in terms of what people are being exposed to and they have to do as they're younger. And then it's now falling on employers to clean it up. So I think it's a multi-part solution because it's a multi-part problem.
1: Thanks, Julie. Julie Bauke, career expert known as Julie on the Job. Hey, it's Wednesday, which means it's time for another episode of our video series called When the Mic is Off. Posting today are sports fans taking things a little too far, tracking down and taunting opposing teams outside of the stadium. Mike and I discuss it on Instagram, TikTok, Facebook, and X. Just do a search for This Morning with Gordon Deal. 20 minutes now in front of the hour. Coming up next, stuff washing up on our beaches.
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20: Good morning. Well, it's prime beach season and also apparently prime season for finding weird stuff washing up on the beach. We start in North Carolina, where last week officials were called to investigate why an Outer Banks beach was littered with loose apples. The Kerala Wild Horse Fund, charged with protecting the wild horses that frequent that area, said on social media that it didn't appear that the apples were dumped by someone on purpose, but they were rather washing up out of the ocean, hypothesizing that they must have come from a ship at sea. Employees and volunteers collected several bags of apples and later

0: Later even found some oranges. The incident recalled for some another event from a few years ago when Dorito chips washed up on the beach.
1: Whoa.
0: I mean, I've stayed on this beach.
1: Yeah.
0: And I've never seen any food wash up on the beach. I don't understand. I guess I must have missed it, but I feel like I missed out.
1: Yeah. And why aren't the horses there on the Kerala Wild Horse,
0: yeah,
1: I don't know, fund area cleaning,
0: yeah,
1: up the apples?
0: Well, they
1: can
0: said,
1: we not,
0: yeah,
1: employ the horses for this?
0: Yes. They someone was asked that. They said, well, why can't you let the horses have them?
1: Yeah.
0: And I guess that could be harmful to the horses. It's a change from their normal diet. It's not something they normally have. So, you know, we got to protect the horses here. We can't have them have any worse. I guess their leavings be any worse than they normally would be. That could also be a problem for those who are visiting, I would think.
1: Fair enough. Yeah. By the way, where is this combination of snacks washing ashore when I'm there? That
0: yeah,
1: could be convenient. Right, it's summertime, it's 80-something degrees, and you have a beer in your beach chair.
0: Yes.
1: And, oh, look, an apple and a bag of Doritos just washed ashore.
0: Not bad.
1: What a nice compliment. And that's balance for me, right? You do the apple with the Doritos, you got the good with the not-so-good.
0: Yeah. I mean,
1: you don't
0: even
1: a wash.
0: You don't even have to leave your chair.
1: Yeah.
0: I mean, that would be fantastic. Maybe next summer for me. We'll see. And to the southern hemisphere we go as more unusual items were found on a beach in Australia. Mysterious metal spheres were spotted in the sand on a beach in Queensland and caused quite a stir. Initially, they were unidentified and were considered potentially hazardous. The fire department was called in, cordoned off an exclusion zone area around that spot, and had the spheres examined by firefighters in hazmat gear. Turns out they were just space balls. No, not the bad guys from the Mel Brooks Star Wars spoof from 40 years ago. The Australian Space Agency said they were likely pressure vessels from a space launch, commonly known as space balls. The balls likely landed in the ocean and were carried ashore by tides. They also warned residents not to touch, move, or recover space debris as it could be hazardous.
1: Oh.
0: Saw a picture of these things. They look like bombs almost. They definitely look like something you want to mess with.
1: I couldn't tell from the first picture how big they were until I saw the one on the beach. Then I got a bigger version of that. It was almost like the oversized kickball you might have used in your gym class back in the day, right? It's about up to your waist. Would you say that would be fair? Height-wise, mid-thigh or waist?
0: Yeah, but metal.
1: Yeah,
0: I mean,
1: again,
0: very disconcerting if you find that just kind of sitting there on the beach.
1: Right. Thank you, Mike. 13 minutes now in front of the hour. On This Morning, America's First News.
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6: 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It's the understanding, the intentions, and the family relationships left behind.

0: distribution and marketing, and federal and state taxes. 8 minutes now in front of the hour on This Morning. Once again, here's Nicole Murray.
1: And now, the three big things you need to know. Number one.
2: President Trump says the interim peace deal between the U.S. and Iran is over, and he believes U.S. representatives continuing peace talks are wasting their time.
3: They're liars, they're cheats, they're sick people. They've hurt their people. They killed 54,000 people as of now that were protesting. You know, when people say, how come they haven't taken over? They can't take over. Because they're dead.
2: Trump's comments come after U.S. and Iranian forces trading strikes again. Oil prices have surged as much as 6% this morning.
1: Number two.
2: New York City officials say Cruz appears to have made progress steadying an unstable building after under construction in Midtown Manhattan that forced evacuations and street closures. NYC Building Commissioner Ahmed Tighani.
4: The building is stable. It has not moved since we started monitoring it since earlier today. And we feel confident in the emergency plan that we have now to make it stable.
2: Construction workers discovered buckling beams in the building yesterday.
1: Number three.
2: A top official with the Maine Democratic Party says Graham Plattner and his team will have no role in selecting his replacement if he drops out of the race.
5: We have repeatedly reiterated to Graham Plattner's team that they have no role in determining our next Democratic nominee for the U.S. Senate, nor in determining what this process looks like.
2: Lawmakers are urging Plattner to quit after rape allegations surfaced. Federal officials have announced the arrests of 24 suspects tied to three India-based transnational organized crime groups, including members operating in California, where nearly half of the arrests took place. First Assistant U.S. Attorney Bill Assaley.
6: Three transnational organized crime groups that murder, maim, extort, and traffic drugs, leaving trails of pain and devastation in their wake.
2: Officials say the years-long federal investigation was carried out across the United States, Canada, and Europe. And holy sweet tooth, Krispy Kreme and Girl Scouts are teaming up for cookie-inspired donuts. Some of the creations include the Thin Mint donut, Lemon Ups donut, and a coconut caramel donut.
0: All right, let me paint this picture. You come home from a night out with your girlfriends.
2: Okay.
0: You've had a nice dinner. You've had a couple of drinks, but you're desperate. You open the cabinet, and these three flavors are in there. What are you having?
2: Oh, my God. All Thin Mint all day.
0: Thin Mint?
2: Yes.
0: To the rescue?
2: Yes. Thin Mint to the rescue. I can house a whole sleeve of those without even trying. So combining those with donuts? Oh, my gosh.
0: 6 minutes now in front of the hour.
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Glad you're with us. An 11-year-old boy is being praised as a hero in Kentucky after he spotted a man lying unconscious at the bottom of an apartment complex swimming pool and rushed in to save his life. The dramatic rescue happened last Wednesday evening in Lexington, where young Avery Woolery noticed something was terribly wrong. He told WKYT television that the man appeared unconscious underwater, and that's when his adrenaline kicked in. As precious seconds passed, Avery realized no one was stepping in. Said he put on his goggles, then went underwater to grab the man. Despite his young age, Avery managed to pull the guy to the surface and out of the water. Once on the pool deck, the man's friend immediately began performing CPR while someone else called 911. According to the Lexington Fire Department, the man was taken to a hospital in serious condition. That'll do it for this hour. For Nicole Murray and Mike Gavin, I'm Gordon Deal. Thanks for listening to This Morning, America's First News.

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3: Hi, everyone. I'm Mark Rosenthal. We have some nicer weather coming for today and tomorrow before more rains come in by late in the week. Here's what's happening on your Wednesday: a murky start, then developing sunshine. It'll be warm and buggy, temps 77 to 84. Clear and mild overnight, lows in the mid-60s. Tomorrow, partly sunny, hot and buggy, temperatures might jump over 90. On Friday, a mixture of sun clouds, hot and steamy near 90. There could be some late-day showers and storms. That's my forecast. I'm Mark Rosenthal.
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0: that's put together that generates, that has a bunch of real estate that's supposed to go to individual kids. But then they need money, so they sell the real estate. And then do you have the real estate? Now there's money. Do you split the money equally, or do you follow the proceeds from each sale? It's complicated, folks. Planning done here. Good. I'm glad they did it. But again, drafting the planning can be very important in how you deal with real estate. And that's really going to be our lessons. How do we deal with real estate inside an estate plan? Very important. Then we head over to Texas. We got an appellate court case in Texas dealing with the exercise of a general power of appointment and an arbitration clause built into the trust. Actually, it was added to the trust through the exercise of a general power of appointment. And then, of course, all the other problems that I'm thinking in my head is, why on earth would a joint revocable trust have a general power of appointment in it for each other if it's going to cause full inclusion in the estate after one dies? You can have the general power of appointment while you're both alive, but not after one dies. So I think we're going to learn a lot about general powers of appointment versus limited powers of appointment built in a trust and an arbitration clause being added and whether it's done or not. But more importantly, we're going to focus on the powers of appointment and how to draft those in your documents in this case. So, folks, stay tuned for that. But it is a brand new month. And we're racing our way through summer.
1: Well,
0: already.
1: It's a fabulous month. It's my birthday month.
0: And it's
1: I celebrate beyond just the one day. It's my month of birth.
0: And it's the country's birthday.
1: Big birthday month.
0: So happy birthday, America.
1: Yep.
0: But on that, we're going to be sending you out a guide, if you want it, called Unlocking the Power of an Irrevocable Medicaid Trust. We speak a lot about these. A lot of folks, you know, are under the $4 or $5 million range and are saying, hey, I want to protect my assets from the nursing home. And save estate taxes if need be at the same time. This guide is not just talking to you about the Medicaid income only trust. It is designed in a question and answer format. You know, can I sell my house? Yes or no? 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
1: I can't think of anything I'd rather read on the beach.
0: Oh, this is
1: in
0: awesome.
1: July.
0: You will be
1: than irrevocable trust.
0: You will be riveted. It'll be you won't be able to put it down.
1: Right?
0: Is what it is. It's awesome. Or you'll sleep, one of the two. Okay, folks, Supreme Court case, North Dakota. So GIC and husband. I don't know what they call her, they're just not using her name. So we'll say GIC and her husband created a revocable trust in 1997, and they transferred several parcels of farmland to the trust. At the death, the remaining income and principal were to go to the kids, and each child was to receive a specific parcel of farmland.
1: Okay.
0: Makes sense. Mm-hmm. Well, it may or may not make sense. During GIC's life, she became ill. And a bank was appointed trustee, which is strange. I mean, why wouldn't the husband be trustee? It doesn't make any sense. But anyways, so GIC needed money for her care. And so the trustee, the bank, said there's no money in the trust. It's just got all this real estate in. So they petitioned the court to sell real estate to get money to pay for her care.
1: Mm-hmm.
0: Well, in July of 2023, the court believed this was a reasonable way to generate money.
1: Sure.
0: In addition, the court believes selling all the real estate is the best because otherwise it would adversely affect some beneficiaries and not others.
1: Mm-hmm.
0: Which I guess also kind of makes sense.
1: Sure.
0: So then they can distribute whatever's left equally to the kids because it's just money.
1: Sure.
0: Well, it seems reasonable. February 2024, they petitioned the court February 2024, they petitioned the court.

0: for a final distribution equally out to the kids.
1: Mm-hmm.
0: Well, Luke, a child, objected, stating that each child should get the proceeds from the sale of the parcel in which they were supposed to get.
1: The particular parcels. But they used the money for her care, so.
0: Well, not all of it.
1: Okay.
0: There's money there. They sold all the real estate. The court decided, granted the bank's petition, saying, no, we're okay. Luke appealed, and the Supreme Court reversed, determined that the primary intent of the donor, remember, intent of the donor, very important, was to provide for each other, which it did.
1: Mm-hmm.
0: Luke and the brother were to farm the land and pay the siblings rent, and each child was getting money related to their land sold, is more in line with the donor's intent than doing it any other way.
1: I get that.
0: So they remanded the case to determine this.
1: Great. Once again, Lutsky leaves us hanging.
0: So, no, actually, they didn't remand it. They actually decided it. There it is right here. They said that was the donor's intent because it was the Supreme Court of the case.
1: Yeah.
0: So there you go.
1: All right.
0: So I think they got the right answer. I mean, But
1: how do they figure out? I mean, they needed to spend money for a kid. They sold all the real estate, so who's...
0: Well, I think...
1: Unless there was more than just the...
0: I think what they'll do is they'll just go look at the P&Ss of each one.
1: Yeah.
0: And then they'll just prorate it. Yeah.
1: What's left, yeah.
0: They'll say, here's the total, here's how much you were getting, and so each piece just got prorated. I mean, a weighted average.
1: Mm-hmm.
0: Anyway... I just have some comments on this because I think drafting trust for real estate is so important, right? Mm-hmm. If you truly want the trust, the kids to be treated unequally by giving different parcels of real estate, it's okay if that's what you want. But you better put in a no contest clause in the mix to prevent fighting.
1: Yeah.
0: That's the first thing.
1: Great point.
0: That I would tell people to do. You know, now, if you're going to try to hold real estate in trust, like a vacation home or a home or something, you know, for a kid or for all the kids, and there's no money in the trust to pay the bills or the upkeep, well, then that's going to cause problems for the kids. So you got to figure out, you know, if you, I'm not saying this is what this case is all about. I'm just trying to give you ideas about drafting. So if you're going to be holding things in trust for the kid and that particular kid's going to be using it, then you better make sure that kid is obligated to pay for the upkeep and maintenance. Or put money aside in the trust to be used to maintain that property.
1: Todd, how do you handle it when you have someone who says, I want, you know, 123 School Street to go to my son, but mom and dad end up selling 123 School Street, so that's not there anymore. Do you accommodate for that?
0: Yeah, and so that's another great question, right? And that's what this case is really all about too, right? If you want property to go to one child and then that property gets sold during life, you better have language in there, if that's what they want, to say, then it's either this property goes to this child or any replacement property goes to this child.

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2: Welcome back into The Legal Exchange with Todd Lutsky. I'm Susan Powers, a financial advisor with the Armstrong Advisory Group, and I'm joined by Todd Lutsky, a partner with the law firm of Cushing & Dolan with a master's in taxation. Where are we headed now, Todd?
3: We are headed to Texas.
2: Excellent.
3: We have an appellate court case there. What's going on here? Well, we've got Richard and Barbara, who created a revocable trust in 2011. Now, it did contain a testamentary general power of appointment. 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So I'm assuming it's a joint revocable trust, mm-hmm. which I love. And the general power of appointment exists in these trusts, but generally during life, not a testamentary one, which is at death. Folks, we're going to learn a lot about general powers of appointment, limited powers of appointment, and testamentary powers of appointment.
2: I feel like we're in summer school right now.
3: Versus lifetime powers of appointment. I could go on. Anyways, joint trust has a testamentary power of appointment in favor of the surviving spouse. Okay. Well, Barbara died January of 2012. And the trust broke down into a marital share and a remainder share. Mm-hmm. At this point, folks, there should be no general power of appointment. But there is. So Richard, surviving spouse, then, through his will, exercised his general testamentary power of appointment and added an arbitration clause to the trust. Remember, folks, an arbitration clause just means that you don't go to jury trial. You go to an arbitrator to settle disputes.
2: Right. So normally they don't have that power after one spouse dies.
3: Normally not.
2: So it kind of locks everything in so you can't mess with it.
3: Well, you can have a limited power, just not a general power. We're going to learn about these differences.
2: Okay.
3: So that's what happened. So on March of 2021, Richard dies. Okay, well, the grandkids now are upset. So they file an action arguing that Richard only partially exercised his general power of appointment, only over the survivor's trust. I don't know if that's the remainder share mm-hmm. or the marital share.
2: Sure.
3: Excuse me. Children then moved to compel arbitration. Well, because he added the arbitration agreement, remember? So, and the court denied the motion. Not allowed to use arbitration. Okay. Kids appealed. The Court of Appeals reversed, stating that the arbitration agreement must be supported by mutual assent. And a unilateral instrument, like a will, becomes enforceable when the beneficiaries accept by actual performance. Here, the arbitration agreement was supported by mutual assent because the

0: grandkids had taken mutual benefits under the will. So they are now, because of that, this constitutes a compromised or a it comprised a dispute under the will, and it was an action against the trustee, and therefore the scope of the arbitration agreement applies.
1: We're going to need you to translate that into English.
0: Okay. So it simply means that now you don't get to go to a jury trial.
1: Okay.
0: You get to go to arbitrator.
1: So you got grandkids battling, kids battling the grandkids.
0: Well, they're really kind of challenging the trust at the same time, saying we want to, we just want to, one, we don't think that the that you could have done this, but they're not saying that the power of attorney is no good. They're simply saying, or the, not the power of attorney, the exercise of the general power of appointment is no good. They're saying it was only over a portion of the trust. Mm-hmm. And so the whole thing is, how do we fight that battle?
1: Man, this is messy.
0: They're saying, because of this arbitration clause, you can fight that battle to determine how the testamentary power of appointment was mm-hmm. exercised over which bucket, but you can do it in an arbitration setting, not in front of a jury.
1: Yeah.
0: That's the answer.
1: Got it.
0: So somehow I hope I made that clear, but trust, hey, law's not always easy.
1: No.
0: It's complicated. Folks, trust planning can be complicated or it can be easy. This guide, Unlocking the Power of Medicaid Trusts, in a question and answer format is how it's written. If you have a question, I hope it's answered in here. I update them with all the most popular questions on the trust, like, can I live in my house? Can I sell my house? 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How much taxes do I pay if I sell the house? 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Is it a gift if I put it in the trust? 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Can I invest? I mean, every question mm-hmm. you can think of about how this trust might operate is in here, folks. 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
1: Todd, why do you think that whole this whole case came about? Do you think he changed how things were being left? And that's why he put the arbitration clause in, because people were going to complain about it?
0: I think so.
1: Is that why you would do it?
0: Yeah, obviously there was something happening here where the grandkids got upset. So again, the issue of this case was all about whether the arbitration clause could exist. But obviously if the grandkids either got more or got less, something must have happened when he exercised the power of appointment in his in his will that changed something. And they're now saying, well, first of all, did he have it? Can we exercise it? And, you know, is it valid? Mm-hmm. And if we're going to challenge that, then, you know, or we're going to find out what he actually exercised it over.
1: Right.
0: How do we do it?
1: Yeah.
0: We go to court or do we go to arbitrator? We go to arbitrator.
1: Mm-hmm.
0: Wow. But folks, let's learn a little bit about these.
1: Yeah.
0: So first of all, a general power of appointment means that the surviving spouse can change the revocable trust, the joint revocable trust, after one spouse dies without any limits. Now, remember, I put the general power of appointment in during life. Mm-hmm. You can make, you have this lifetime power of appointment. And if you have it, it happens so that when you die with it, it causes all the assets to be included in the remainder share and the marital share on the first death.
1: Mm-hmm.
0: Cramming down more assets, sheltering more assets, getting a full step up in basis on the first death. That's why I have a general power of appointment that works on the date of death.
1: So you remove it so that you can maximize the estate tax savings.
0: Yeah, so that general power, well, the general power of appointment's there during life. That's
1: right,
0: okay.
1: Exactly. Like when they die.
0: But when they die, it's gone.
1: Got it.
0: When they die, they're left with a limited power of appointment. Because this power of appointment allows the surviving spouse to appoint assets to anyone, because it's a general power of appointment, including himself, Richard in this case, his estate, his

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1: You've been listening to Todd Lutsky, a partner with the law firm of Cushing & Dolan. 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
1: Welcome back, Todd. We have a few questions from listeners for you. First question comes from Robert in Boston, Mass. And Robert writes, my father lives in his home in Chatham, Mass. He is thinking of moving into an assisted living facility and keeping his Chatham home as his vacation property. If he goes into a nursing home down the road, will his Chatham home be at risk? or would it still

0: still qualify as his primary residence. He has enough income to support the cost of assisted living, and he would rather not sell his home. So he's going to keep the Chatham home.
1: But he has no planning done here. This is just property in his name. Is that what I'm hearing?
0: I would assume so.
1: He just owns this stuff.
0: Yeah.
1: Okay, so I was a little taken aback by the fact that there's absolutely no planning here, and he's worried about going into a nursing home. And
0: well, yeah, true. But he wants to move into assisted living. I think they're worried more about his Chatham home being at risk.
1: Because he's not living there.
0: Because he's not living there. Does that not...
1: Yeah, I think he's got a problem.
0: Okay.
1: So, I mean, if he moves into an assist... Well, hold on. He moves into an assisted living facility, but that was his home.
0: Chatham was his primary residence.
1: So, folks, this is just horrible across the board. There's nothing good that's going to come from this question. Okay, so let's start with
0: that.
1: How
0: do we fix it?
1: So, one... The idea that he's thinking that the home is somehow protected because it's your home is probably because he listens to the show and I've said it.
0: Mm-hmm.
1: But I've also explained how it works and what the limitations are on that. So one, if he had gotten sick and went from his Chatham home to a nursing home, the house would be protected if you check the box, like we always say, and say, this is my primary residence and I intend to return home. And therefore, they will say your house is non-countable, but lienable.
0: But lienable, yep.
1: But at least it won't be taken and you can still qualify for Medicaid benefits. Home run. That is a great result. I agree, Robert, if that's how you remember me saying it, that's a great result.
0: Yep.
1: I mean, for having done no planning.
0: Sure.
1: I mean, please, do planning way better. But at least this is less bad and it would allow you to keep the house with a lien accruing against it. Okay, so far so good. Except that's not what's going to happen here. What's going to happen here is he's going to move out of that house to an assisted living facility.
0: Yep.
1: Who knows how long he stays there?
0: He seems pretty healthy now, just wants to go there.
1: And so let's play out the string. When you're in an assisted living facility, you are not eligible for Medicaid.
0: Mm-hmm.
1: So you're private paying, and
0: yes,
1: he seems to say that he's going to do that.
0: Income. He's good.
1: Yeah, that's good. Go ahead, use it, private pay. Okay, I love that, Todd, but... Now, say he stays there for 2 years. Then he moves to the nursing home because he declined in health. Now he's in a nursing home. Is the house still protected? That's the question.
0: Yes.
1: The answer is hard stop, no.
0: Okay.
1: Why? Interesting little piece in the regulation. It says that you have to move from your house to, and the regulations say, to a medical institution.
0: Mm-hmm.
1: Medical institution does not assisted living does not qualify as a medical institution, interestingly enough.
0: Okay.
1: So there was actually a case where we had where that happened, where they had moved out and then they had moved into this assisted living facility for a while. It wasn't even that long. And then they moved into the skilled nursing facility and they said, sorry, the house is at risk because it's only not at risk if you move out and go into basically what is a skilled nursing facility because they define it that way.
0: Yeah.
1: Wow.
0: Yeah.
1: Right? So now, you know, the only thing you could do at that moment would be rent it.
0: Mm-hmm.
1: If you rented it, at least you've converted it from a home to a rental property, and a rental property would be considered non-countable but lienable.
0: Lienable, okay.
1: And at least you saved it, so...
0: But he should do planning right now.
1: Oh, gosh, yeah. Come on, folks.
0: Because then it won't be at risk.
1: Yeah, assisted living, I hope you stay there and you never go to a nursing home. So get the five-year clock started and be done with it.
0: Mm-hmm.
1: So, folks, call and get this guide. It's brand new for the month. This one, this is where Robert should be taking his house and putting it into this Medicaid income only trust. In this case, this guide answers all of your questions in a very question answer format. You know, is it a gift when I put it in? Do I start the 5-year clock? Can I sell it? Do I lose my capital gains exclusion? Can I buy another house? Who can be the trustee? Who can be the donor? You know, how does it work when I pass away? Is it a completed gift? Folks, you know, can I invest my money? I can tell you the questions I keep adding to this list. I add new questions every year. Call and get the guide. You will now learn whether this trust is right for you once.

0: as you need it to pay for your care, you know, in home, mm-hmm. right? So once you get that established, then go get your estate plan done. And you can take your and this is his home, right?
1: Yep.
0: So you can take the home, even though it's encumbered
1: with the home equity loan.
0: With the home equity loan. And folks, the home equity it's encumbered even if you've borrowed nothing.
1: Right, right.
0: Remember, it's still a home equity line.
1: Because at that point, it's a line of credit. You haven't taken money out on it. You're just able
0: right.
1: to.
0: Just because you haven't taken any money out doesn't mean that it's still not a line of credit. Mm-hmm. So you need to be careful when you tell your planner that you have this so that when they transfer the house into the irrevocable trust with a deed, they put in the deed the reservation of a legal life estate. That reservation of a life estate will, in fact, preserve the home equity line.
1: Okay.
0: When I say preserve it, prevent the bank from calling the note.
1: Okay.
0: So you can't trigger the due on sale clause mm-hmm. By transferring it in there if you reserve the equity line.
1: So if it's in the trust now, can he still use the equity line?
0: Yes, and that's why we're preserving it, because it can be tapped ongoing.
1: Okay.
0: One thing you can't do is renew it when it expires.
1: Okay.
0: But that's okay. Probably won't happen.
1: So.
0: Yeah, it's a long time. So, folks, good information there. Information on these irrevocable trusts, which he should have gotten, you can get. Call and get it, 866-848-5699 or LegalExchangeShow.com. 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
1: 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Maybe I'll be able to read your question on the air, and hopefully his answer will stop you from becoming one of his next real-life stories. You've been listening to Todd Lutsky, a partner with the law firm of Cushing & Dolan. 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
1: Welcome back into The Legal Exchange with Todd Lutsky. 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
2: I do.
1: And you mentioned this is a question and answer guide. So guess what we're going to do today?
3: Give them a little peek as to what the questions are.
1: All month long. I'm going to pepper you with some questions.
3: No, I think that's exactly the way
1: to
3: go.
1: As I do.
3: Yeah, I mean, this is what they need to know.
1: It is. The people need to know. Just like they need to know results when you do your real life stories and leave us hanging.
3: Well,
1: the people
3: need
1: to know.
3: That's called good radio. Come back for more.
1: Yeah, if you gave us the answers. All right. Medicaid irrevocable trust.
3: Yes.
1: Who should consider using this type of trust?
3: You know, I'm going to say married or single.
1: Mm-hmm.
3: Doesn't matter. That's good. I would then say maybe age matters. I mean, you know, if you're 60, 65 and up, you might be, I would ask anyway when I meet the client, I mean, are you here because you're thinking about nursing home planning? If you are, then, you know, let's talk about irrevocable. I would say people that have, you know, well over $5 million of assets, you know, I mean, if you have enough assets that are generating enough income to private pay a nursing home, well, then you're self-insured.
1: Right.
3: And so, you know, you probably don't need this kind of planning because...
1: So maybe less than that $4 to $5 million
3: range? Yeah, I'd say somewhere down there probably, okay. You know, and again, it kind of depends on the kind of asset you have as well. I mean, if you got a bunch of vacation home that aren't generating rent and you know,
1: right.
3: I guess it would depend on liquid versus non-liquid assets that could matter. And I would say those are probably the top four ways of considering whether we need to explore the irrevocable trust.
1: Yep. Okay.
3: So not that 45, 50-year-old couple that's coming in to do estate planning. Probably not.
1: Right.
3: You know, 10, 15 years from now, lots can change in your life.
1: Mm-hmm.
3: Come back and revisit your plan like any good person who's done their planning should do.
1: Yeah. Okay. So there's kind of a couple of key roles when it comes to these irrevocable trusts.
3: So when it comes to picking people like, you know, trustees and donors. Donors you don't have to pick, so just get that out of the way. The donor is the person creating it.
1: Mm-hmm.
3: We don't have any choice. But the trustee, you know, long ago we would say, well, mom and dads of the world are the donors. They can be the trustees. I don't love it. It's better. Can it be done? Yes, it can be done. But long ago I've changed doing that, and I think having the trustee be someone other than the donor is probably the way to go.
1: Okay.
3: And that other person is generally a child.
1: What if you have a whole gaggle of children? Who do you pick?
3: Yeah, and another thing is don't get hung up on, oh, I have three kids, I gotta make three trustees. No. As long as you're treating your kids equally, which is what they care about, I don't think one cares that they don't have a trustee job.
1: They'll say thank you.
3: Yeah, they'll be happy to just collect and not have to do anything. So please don't feel like that. I mean, can you have more than one? Yes. Is there a limit? Probably not. But from an operation and ease of operational standpoint, yeah, one is good.
1: Yeah, you know, and I would say just from a practical, logistical perspective, having being on the receiving end of setting up accounts for trustees, if you have two trustees, if you're going to

0: inflation up 0.5% month over month. I believe expectations were for a 0.4% increase. Year over year, 6.4% year over year. So a decline from last month, but again, slightly hotter than was anticipated, I believe.
1: Yeah, I think we'd been lulled into a sense in markets, not us, just collectively we, the whole country, investors, however you want to think about that.

0: they say no. Mm-hmm. I give the trustee, I give the donor powers. One of the powers they have is removing and replacing a trustee, however, not with themselves.
1: Yeah.
0: So the replacement cannot be themselves, and that's limited. That's the language that I mm-hmm. put right in the trust. So they can remove and replace with anybody but not them. Okay. Child one, you're out. Other bad things might happen too, but for now, you're out. I'm going to put your sister in.
1: Mm-hmm.
0: Or I'm going to put my accountant on or my lawyer.
1: Yeah.
0: You don't need the trustee's permission to sell that property.
1: And you don't need the trustee's permission to remove them.
0: No. Just send them the note.
1: You can fire them.
0: Yep. Just send them the letter. So no permission needed, just like if you hadn't done the trust.
1: Yeah.
0: Super. Same thing.
1: Perfect. So let's talk about, we probably don't have time to get into them all today. Certainly.
0: No, certainly not.
1: A big benefit.
0: Yeah.
1: This trust, how does that play out when it comes to someone dying in the probate process?
0: Oh, that's actually a great question. I forgot that question was in there. So, so this is like any other trust. If you fund the trust with assets, so if the assets are owned, and I just had a client the other day, she says, what does it mean to fund the trust?
1: Fund
0: and I'm
1: it,
0: like,
1: yeah.
0: And they've already had their trust. I'm like, your house is currently owned by the trust because we put the deed.
1: You funded it.
0: In there. That's what funding means. I mean, I guess if you're a layperson, you think, well, that's some kind of technical term.
1: Fancy term. Just change in ownership.
0: Yeah, folks, it's not a technical term. It's not a legal term of art. It's really just look at the name on the account. Look mm-hmm. at the name on the deed. If you see the word trust there, then it's funded. Right?
1: Or trustee. That doesn't mean your trustee son owns your house.
0: That's right. Todd Lutsky, trustee, and then of the Todd Lutsky Irrevocable Trust. That means the trust owns it, and that means it's funded.
1: Yep.
0: So I hope that's helpful for them. And if it's in there, no probate.
1: Nice.
0: So that's the key.
1: Okay.
0: So, folks, that's just a sort of a smattering of
1: just
0: questions.
1: An appetizer.
0: This guide offers a question and answer format based on a hypothetical example of a married couple. So it's all in here. 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
1: Todd Lutsky from the law firm of Cushing & Dolan, thank you so much.
0: Thank you, Susan. Always a pleasure.
1: 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We thank you for joining us today, and we'll be back again next week on The Legal Exchange with Todd Lutsky.
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7: Good morning, everyone. Mark Rosenthal with you on this Wednesday. Here's what's happening. A murky start. Then the sun is back before midday. It'll be a warm and muggy afternoon. Temperatures 77 to 84. Warmest weather away from the coast. Overnight, mainly clear sky. It'll be warm. Temperatures by morning about 65. And for tomorrow, we'll be dealing with a mixture of sun and clouds. It'll be hot and muggy. Temperatures might jump over 90. On Friday, a mixture of sun and clouds, hot and steamy near 90. Look for late day showers and storms. That's my forecast. I'm Mark Rosenthal.
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1: It's Chuck, Paul, and Tucker with you here. And as we kick things off today, got a little bit of volatility going on. Nothing crazy, but about 0.5% down in the S&P 500. And again, I think we're at a point in the year where there are a few things that are kind of coming into focus. And, you know, we're going to kind of direct how the next 6 months or the last 6 months of the year end up going. Number one, we got an earnings season that's going to be kicking off pretty darn soon at this point. Taking a look at, kind of your big ones that are out there. They're on tap, you know, a few weeks out, but as of right now, you've basically got earnings, you know, really starting to kick off in the next week or so with the banks starting reporting. I believe it's next Tuesday, JP Morgan, Bank of America, Goldman Sachs. So again, we're within a week of that kickoff. And then the heavy hitters, they are back a couple weeks further as you get to the last week in July and first week in August. So this is all kind of prologue to that. But the two things that I think are worth watching here, and there are two top stories as we kick today's show off. Number one, President Trump early this morning saying, and I'll quote him. He was asked, you know, about the ceasefire with Iran. He said, quote, "To me, I think it's over. I don't want to deal with them anymore." Now, whether that means that the ceasefire actually is or is not over, I think is an open question, just because the two countries have been firing stuff at each other for the last month or so, even after the ceasefire extension from June 17th, I think it was. And so it's not like you've had a complete halting of firing. Like, the firing hasn't actually ceased during that time. I think the open question on this is, hey, does this represent an actual change in how the two countries are going to approach things? Or is it just, you know, more talk? We've seen both sides kind of talking to their respective, you know, domestic and international audiences throughout this. Is this just more talk? And I think we're going to have to see how things play out there. The other one that we're going to get to is what's going on with semiconductors in the tech space. And I think these are the two things that are really going to determine how the next 3 to 6 months go. On the oil side, you want this to just be talk and not have oil become a problem for markets again. On the tech side, you want to see something that shows that semiconductor stocks can continue to find ways to grow that revenue pie and continue to get the customers they want and not start to see growth rolling over. So these are the big questions for the second half of the year, in my opinion.
2: Yeah, it's to elaborate that a little bit further, you know, the war ties directly into inflation, which is a byproduct of the fact that if we are to see more closures of another closure of the strait or just any decrease in traffic in terms of global trade, that's something that will certainly be on economists and investors' minds here heading into the next few weeks. We'll have a Fed meeting at the end of the month on the 29th. This afternoon, we'll get the Fed meeting minutes from last month's meeting at 2 o'clock. And so inflation and the AI trade, to me, if I'm talking with people, those are usually the two things that I'm bringing up that are at the most focus for the second half of the year here. In terms of the U.S. and Iran war and those talks, it's something that I've just sort of thrown my hands up in the air and just you keep apprised of what's going on in the news, but I'm sort of done trying to speculate as to when this progress is going to be made and more just react to what you see on a daily basis.
1: President Trump later this morning, I'm quoting here from Bloomberg, also indicated that they may put the blockade back in effect. So obviously, look, if you get to that point, then you do start to most likely see the ceasefire breaking down more heavily. The piece that I'll point out, again, I'm a big believer in pay attention to what people do, not what people say. It's what I've said throughout this entire conflict. It's what I've said about things even before. The piece that caught my eye overnight was actually not anything from the U.S. or Iran as it relates to oil, but rather it was something from a little country in Asia called China. Some of you may have heard of it.
2: Little.

very little. And here's the thing. China is the main reason why oil prices did not go sky high in May or June. They cut their imports by somewhere in the range of 4 to 6 million barrels a day for crude oil. And when you have global inventories looking like they did, that means, hey, for a couple months, they basically, you know, pulled 300 million barrels worth of demand off the table for crude oil. China overnight indicated that they were removing their refined product export ban for the remainder of July. So here's the thing about the Chinese energy industry. China produces actually about 4 million barrels a day of crude oil, but they still need to import quite a bit more in order to, you know, provide for the supply of crude to make the gas, diesel, jet fuel, all the stuff you need to run a country. They have a number of large state-owned refineries, but they also operate what are known as these teapot refineries, which sound like, you know, well, look, so cute, look at these little teapots. They're still, you know, sizable in that they're not just refining like one barrel of oil, but they're not these giant state-owned enterprises. And pretty much what's happened in the last couple months is a lot of these teapot refineries have, you know, either shut down completely or cut their runs significantly because China was most likely using significant stores not just of crude oil that they had, you know, stockpiled, but also refined product that they had, you know, probably stockpiled. No one really knows because it's, you know, China, everything's kind of opaque. So here's the thing. When you have refineries, if you've, you know, ever worked at an oil refinery, I haven't, but I know enough to be dangerous on it. The way that oil refiners make their money is by paying X for crude and selling for X plus, you know, Y for the refined product. The number that we look at is what's called a crack spread. It's basically the difference between what crude costs and what the refined product that they sell they're able to realize. Crack spreads in the, you know, energy industry, the common one that's looked at is a 3-2-1 crack spread, typically sits somewhere in like the $20 to $30 range. They're up at around 60 right now, so it's really profitable with oil at 70 to refine it into products. If China is getting rid of this product export ban, it stands to reason, at least the way I see it, that these teapot refineries, which China has a lot of them and it can equate for a lot of demand for crude oil, hey, if they can make a boatload of money starting to spool up production and then selling it to whoever needs it, gee, that could represent a significant increase in crude oil demand from China because you're going to need crude oil in order to make that product.

0: month over month, I believe expectations were for a 0.4% increase. Year over year, 6.4% year over year. So a decline from last month, but again, slightly hotter than was anticipated, I believe.
1: Yeah, I think we'd been lulled into a sense in markets, not us, just collectively.

0: this idea of there being a glut of inventory in the near term, based on just the factors that you mentioned, that, hey, maybe China's demand is going to start to pick back up again. You have all the issues that are still ongoing between Russia and Ukraine. The energy markets are absolutely impossible to predict. It really did surprise me that we were sitting at $68 a barrel for as long as we did, when it seemed like it was tenuous as if to whether or not a deal was going to be struck. And so I guess the question I pose to you is just why the energy markets have stayed so low from a price perspective with all these potential pitfalls, and maybe it is just as simple as less demand than anticipated?
1: The Chinese lack of demand is the biggest one. Beyond that, it's something where we've talked about this a bit, but look, there's this belief that, okay, this isn't going to be, you know, this isn't... The U.S. administration is not going to let something catastrophic happen, is the belief that's out there. And look, if you're someone trying to trade these things and you keep seeing oil getting bludgeoned down anytime there's any, you know, positive news on what's going on in the Middle East, you basically say, no, there's better ways to make money than doing that. And so, like, you take a look right now, there's basically no long interest and a ton of short interest in anything related to energy. And it's just because no one wants to play that game on the long side. It's just a dangerous one. So we'll see what happens. Look, this could just be, you know, more sparring and it ends up being nothing, and, you know, we get through the rest of the summer, because, hey, if things look the way they've looked the last few weeks in terms of volumes through Hormuz, it's not really a problem. It's, you're not getting back to $55 a barrel oil, but you're not going, you know, back to 90 either. It's something where if that happens, that's great and that's what you'd like to see. But let's see if this is a turn, just because China making that announcement last night made my antenna perk up a little bit. And so we'll see where things go. But otherwise, I don't know that there's necessarily any huge shift here. Quick break. When we come back, we're talking NVIDIA and semiconductors.
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5: Let's talk a little bit about what's going on in semiconductor land. A couple pieces here. Number one, from Bloomberg, NVIDIA's $1 trillion slide since valuation down to pre-AI boom levels. Second one, Micron stock stumbles deeper into bear market. Is it time to worry? The first thing I'll always point out, individual stocks can't go into bear markets. They are a single stock, not a market. And thus, it's a technical thing, but like the reason why we call them bear markets is because they don't happen all the time, and it's happening to the entire market. Individual stocks can go through a period where they fall 20%. Pretty regularly. It's not like an uncommon thing to see that happen.
6: Yep.
5: So I just don't like making a huge deal about like, oh, this stock fell 20%. Well, lots of stocks see 20% volatility in any given year, and it's not particularly notable.
6: What drives me crazier is the valuation play, using the dollars of a valuation, like, oh, $1 trillion drop for NVIDIA,
5: right?
6: When you are a $5 trillion company.
5: They were six almost,
6: yeah,
5: like 5-7.
6: So, I mean, that's how you get
5: right
6: to the $1 trillion thing. And this is also used in, you know, Mark Zuckerberg lost billions of dollars because Meta stock went down. I get why journalists do it, because it's eye-popping for the reader. But the more and more you read of them, you're like, okay, I know this trope. But anyway, we digress.
5: We do. So here's the thing. NVIDIA right now, if you were to look at some of its financials, price-to-earnings ratio is at 30.15 times earnings. Price-to-sales is at about 19 times sales. So the big question with NVIDIA is not whether they're making a boatload of money right now. They
6: definitely are.
5: The big question with NVIDIA is, will they continue to see the amount of money they make grow? And if not, then what do the earnings look like 2, 3, 4 years out? Because then NVIDIA quickly becomes not something that's trading 30 times earnings, but maybe 60 times earnings if these are not sustainable. It's just kind of wild when you actually look at it. NVIDIA's net income right now is, for the trailing 12 months, $160 billion. $160 billion. It's crazy. Before the AI boom, their trailing 12-month earnings were around $5 billion. So the question that matters, anything in investing is always distilled down to this. I say this over and over. Is this permanent

0: seeing was goods inflation beginning to cool off. The headline reports that we saw this morning for January were slightly higher than expectations, but I would say within a rounding error of overall expectations for what we would see from the headline numbers. So let's start right there. Headline inflation up 0.5% month over month. I believe expectations were for a 0.4% increase. Year over year, 6.4% year over year. So a decline from last month, but again, slightly hotter than was anticipated, I believe.
1: Yeah, I think we'd been lulled into a sense in markets, not us, just collectively we, the whole country, investors,

0: Now, if you want to talk about bear markets, the Korean stock market, the KOSPI, is down 22% since June 22nd. 22% fall in 2 weeks. Now we're talking a bear market, but it's still up 72% year to date. Quick break when we return. Wall Street Watch and Ask Todd.
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6: 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Todd, many people are afraid that if they transfer money to an irrevocable trust, they will be giving up control of their assets and will have to ask their trustee for permission to spend their own money. 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
0: Well, we're seeing some volatility with markets in negative territory after President Trump said the ceasefire with Iran was over following another round of Iranian attacks in the Strait of Hormuz, sending oil prices higher. Right now, the Dow is down 1.2% or 637 points lower. S&P 500 down 0.6%. NASDAQ down about 0.4% or 100 points lower. Russell 2000 down over 0.8%. 10-year Treasury yield up 6 basis points at 4.58%. And oil jumping over 6% higher, trading right below $75 a barrel. Energy stocks, including Chevron and others, are seeing gains in reaction to increased tensions with Iran, while travel stocks like United, Delta, and Carnival are seeing losses. Meanwhile, Apple said it plans to increase investment in U.S.-made chips, with plans to spend more than $30 billion with Broadcom in the next 5 years. Apple shares are down modestly, while Broadcom is up by 4%. After sinking 18% yesterday, following plans to sell more shares, Rivian Automotive stock is down another 2.5% today. And at 2 o'clock this afternoon, the Fed will post meeting minutes from Kevin Warsh's first meeting as Fed chair. I'm Tucker Silva, and that is Wall Street Watch.
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3: And as promised, we are now joined by the one, the only. Are you actually the only Todd Lutsky?
4: I don't know. I think so.
3: There might be another one somewhere, but you're our Todd Lutsky, and
4: that's it.
3: That's the one that we love. You know, that's the important
4: thing. The world doesn't need another one of me.
3: The phone lines are open if you want to talk to our Todd Lutsky at 888-205-2263, because the segment's called Ask Todd. It's your chance to ask Todd your estate planning questions live on air right now. 888-205-2263 is the number. We can usually get through two, maybe three calls. So get calling early to get in line to ask Todd your questions, because otherwise we'll run out of time and we won't be able to do that. 888-205-2263 is the number. Mr. Lutsky, how you doing today?
4: I am doing wonderful. You?
3: Okay.
4: It's always something with you.
3: Went out for Chinese yesterday.
4: Chinese food, yeah.
3: Got to the end of the meal.
4: Mm-hmm.
3: Got the cookie. Opened it. No paper inside. It's kind of unfortunate.
4: That is very unfortunate.
3: It's unfortunate.
4: It's an unfortunate
3: cookie. A little bit. Want to talk a little bit about irrevocable trusts. Know that the term irrevocable can scare people a little bit. How does an irrevocable trust actually work? Specifically, I guess we're talking the ones that are used to protect assets from Medicaid. Like, what do they actually do? How does it do that, I guess?
4: So, and I'm glad you clarified that, right? Because there's so many irrevocable trusts out there. I mean, I always worry when the, you know, clients come and they call and they say, you know, oh, gee, I Googled irrevocable trusts and I got like a million hits. That's because there's a lot of different kinds. We're focusing, and as Chuck said, we're focusing primarily on the irrevocable Medicaid trust. And it's so different because in a lot of ways it's irrevocable, but in a lot of ways you'll feel that you haven't lost any control at all. And I think that's the lion's share of the fear that many people have when they're dealing with these trusts. So how does it work? I mean, it has language in there that in essence says, you know, you have the right to the income but not directly the right to the principal. So basically, if you can't get the principal, the nursing home can't get the principal directly. But

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0: All right, let's get to your questions with Todd Lutsky. First up, we've got Bill in New Hampshire. Bill, what is your question for Todd?
1: Hi, can you hear me okay?
2: Sure.
1: So, does this type of trust with a five-year extension work in New Hampshire or just in Massachusetts? Somebody told me, oh, it won't work in New Hampshire.
3: Yeah, so I'll give you a little story on that. This is the problem, right? The misinformation that's out there is distressing. They work in New Hampshire. First, let's get the answer out there. I've got lots of clients in New Hampshire, and we've had these trusts. Now, ever since probably 2000, I'm going to say 19, I haven't really been battling with these trusts because there's been a Supreme Court decision in Mass anyway that really blessed these trusts, if they're drafted right. And that's the key. So you get to people who maybe they give you misinformation because the trust they've drafted perhaps didn't work because they weren't drafted properly. So I had to do this. I remember it was three times in a row, but I say in a row, well, probably within a 6 month time frame, maybe 9 months. I'm attending these fair hearing trials in New Hampshire defending our trust because they have this one trust case in New Hampshire called the Braderman case. And the Braderman case has an irrevocable trust in it with language, and they challenged the paragraphs in these trusts, right? The one paragraph they were trying to challenge that, you know, make the assets countable, meaning eligible, meaning available for the nursing home, was there was language that's called a limited power of appointment where the trust can make the trustee has the power to make distributions, or I'm sorry, the donor has the power to appoint the assets to, you know, a limited group of people, children of all generations, but not themselves. And they were saying there's this case in New Hampshire that had that language in it, and in the same paragraph said, oh, and by the way, without creating any obligation really just no obligation to do this, it's the donor's wish, intent, hope that if he ever needed money, that the trustee would distribute money out to the kids and it would be used for his care. Well, you can't have that language coupled with the power of attorney or the power of appointment language. That language would make the asset available because the rule is if you can get it, then the nursing home can get it. Well, that's bad language. But they were using that case to say the trust is no good. Our trust, Cushing and Dolan's trust, is no good. Yeah, but our trust doesn't have that bad language in it. It simply says distributions can be made, or the donor can make a distribution, or power to appoint the principal to a class consisting of children of all generations, but not to the donor spouse, or the donor's estate. So we prohibit that, and that's where we stopped. And they said, oh, well, no, you can just distribute it out and then give it to the kid, and the kid will give it back. And no, didn't work. And so I had to go through three of those, went through three of those fair hearing decisions, and we won everyone. Not that I didn't lose some hair while I was going through it, but we won every single one of those. So long story short, if it's not too late, is they work in New Hampshire, but I understand why other attorneys have been telling people that they don't, and that's why the Braderman case. Folks, I think that was a great question, but also I want you to understand that if you're going to get these trusts, please don't be afraid of them. Because the word irrevocable is in there. This guide I'm giving away offers question and answer format, probably the top 35, 40 questions that I come across. And I keep updating the guide as I get new questions as to how they work day to day. Can I live in my house? Can I sell my house? Is it a taxable gift when I put it in? Do I have bad income tax problems when I'm living day to day? Can I sell my house? Do I have an adverse capital gains tax if I do that? Can I put my rental property in? Can I collect my income? Folks, everything you need to know about how these trusts work are in here. And I think at the end of the day, if you've ever wondered if it's right for you, this will answer that question. You'll either like it or you'll hate it. I don't know the answer to that, but you'll know the answer. Get the guide, 866-848-9222.

goods inflation beginning to cool off. The headline reports that we saw this morning for January were slightly higher than expectations, but I would

0: with the trust owning it, meaning you controlled it, you are a beneficiary, then that's included in his estate, and it gets a step up in cost basis for that piece. So if he put half in and he died, only his half would be included. And so half would be stepped up in basis. So if the property is worth $1 million when he dies, $500,000 would be the cost basis plus whatever you guys, whatever your basis was when you put it in, meaning your half, whatever your basis was when you put it in. So that would be helpful. Now, if this trust for some reason, again, it's strange that it's done by a father and a son, but if this trust for some reason had a general power of appointment in it, which means you can appoint or he can appoint where the other one's half goes, including to themselves, even though they don't exercise that appointment, that power of appointment, it would cause your half to be included in your dad's estate, and there would be a full step up in basis. But understand that full $1 million would be subject to estate tax. But again, as long as your dad is worth less than $15 million, there's no federal estate tax. And as long as your dad is worth less than $2 million, there's no state estate tax. And it would get a full step up in basis. So if it was worth $1 million and it was fully included in your dad's estate, it would now have a $1 million basis, and it would go wherever your dad directed it to go upon his death. If it's to you, now you could sell it for $1 million and there'd be no capital gains tax at all to pay. Again, not sure what the estate tax situation would be, because it would be fully included in your dad's estate. Now, if this was a husband-wife situation, that general power of appointment in a joint trust would be in there if we did it. It's the father-son relationship that's causing me this pause. So you need to really read the document to see if you can find that power of appointment that allows you to direct where the other one's half goes, including to yourself, your estate, creditors of your estate. If that's in there, then you might get full inclusion. Otherwise, I think it's pretty safe to say you're going to have half inclusion, which is good.
1: Mr. Lutsky, thank you so much for joining us today. We appreciate it.
0: Always a pleasure.
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1: Still more to come as we head towards hour two. We'll be talking a little bit about the upcoming earnings season and what to expect from it. We also have a few different AI stories we'll be covering. Also going to touch on, what happens if you haven't saved enough for retirement? What are some of the different levers you can pull to try to fix that situation? And then we're also going to be talking about whether anyone in America would buy tiny little electric cars that only go 25 miles an hour but cost less than $14,000. We'll have all that and more coming up in hour two.

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0: the upcoming holiday season. You got stocks broadly selling off, nothing crazy, anywhere from about 0.75% on the NASDAQ to 1.5% on the Dow. So like it's nothing crazy, but it's pretty broad selling that's happening right now. You know, the majority of stocks are down. We've only got around 100 stocks in the S&P 500 that are positive today. So, you know, a lot of selling pressure. Bonds getting hit by selling pressure as well. They are moving to the upside in yields. 10-year Treasury up 6.6 basis points to 4.595%. So we're seeing those moving back up the last few days as well. Gold and precious metals, as a result, getting hit. Gold is down 103.60 an ounce to 4,053.80. So again, like nothing really going great here. The only place in markets that is seeing some green, broadly, is crude oil, which is not the place you want to be seeing green. But on renewed conflicts between the U.S. and Iran overnight, as well as the president saying that, in his opinion, the ceasefire is over, and Iran threatening to retaliate with 2-to-1 responses in the event that the U.S. strikes again, you've got crude oil up 7% today on West Texas Intermediate to $75.42. AAA national average for gas prices not reflecting this. It is up 0.6% to $3.79.6. But based on where we're sitting right now, if this is anything more than a momentary blip, we're probably heading back towards that 390 range with oil, now in the mid 70s, and we'll just have to see how things go. I don't know if this is just going to be like a day or two and then it's done, or if this is, kind of the start of, renewed tensions between the U.S. and Iran, but we'll see where this goes and see what happens. I think that's basically everything that is moving that's notable in markets. If you're looking for like the places to hide in markets right now, today, energy, as you would expect following that, energy stocks are moving up, so you've got that happening. China seeing a bit of a rally today as well, and that's pretty much the only place that you can hide. Semiconductors are up a little bit today after selling off for the last several days. There's been a ton of volatility in the semiconductor space, and we'll discuss that a little bit later. But, this is, again, just kind of an ugly day overall. They happen sometimes. Doesn't mean that the world is ending or, the sky's falling. We'll just have to see what comes of it in the coming days. Speaking of which, we've got an earnings season that kicks off in earnest next Tuesday as the big banks get moving. And Goldman Sachs saying that, hey, this wave of earnings surprises that we've seen for the last couple of quarters is going to be a little bit challenging to repeat given what's now priced into the market, Paul.
1: Yeah, what we saw in Q1 of 26 was year-over-year earnings growth of 25% plus. A lot of that driven by companies in the tech sector, but also it was broader-based too. We did see many of the sectors within the S&P 500 seeing some pretty positive earnings growth. Now the bar remains high, or perhaps slightly higher for Q2, where analysts are really going to be looking for a continued momentum of earnings growth. The consensus forecast for Q2 is that 22%, but it seems as if that it's going to be hard to sort of surprise or impress market pundits and investors, because Q1 really reflected the sort of trickle-down impact of the huge CapEx expenditures from the big hyperscalers that is upwards of $700 billion by the Microsofts and Googles of the world that is having impact to a lot of different businesses, Micron and SanDisk and others being some of the biggest beneficiaries. It just seems like now this is sort of built into expectations, so I feel like it is going to be hard to have Q2 be appreciated or acknowledged as much as Q1 earnings, Chuck.
0: Yeah, I think that's fair. And, in terms of the expectations and where people think the growth is going to come from in earnings, it's two places, as you mentioned. It's tech and energy also is the other place that you're seeing these higher earnings projected as well. Remember, Q2 encompassed the period where oil was, in that $90 to $115 range. So even though prices have come down subsequently, you had a big chunk of that quarter where oil prices were heavily elevated. And so energy earnings, the estimates of them grew by 61.5%.

0: 1% over the course of the quarter. So that's according to data from FactSet. So you've got a lot of this just priced in right now. And again, it's not to say that this is, you know, bad or the end of, you know, any of what we've seen in markets, because here's the thing. We've gone through a few of these cycles since the AI boom kicked off in early 2023. We've had three distinct times where it looked like the AI cycle was slowing down and then subsequently picked back up.
1: Mm-hmm.
0: The first was towards the middle of 2024. Right around this time in 2024, you saw, you know, not semiconductor stocks, but it was the big hyperscalers at the time. They were kind of, you know, on shakier ground, and then they found their footing and they moved along. About 6 months later, in Q1 of 2025, started happening again. And then in the spring and summer of last year, they took off as, you know, new customers were announced and so on and so forth. We saw another wave of this starting in Q1 of this year. Again, tech stocks kind of lagging in this and that. That ended in late March when, you know, everyone started getting rate limited and throttled and having their usage throttled because there just weren't enough chips to power all of the demand that was now showing up for AI. So we'll see where this goes from here. I don't know that, you know, this is anything more than just, hey, AI stocks and semiconductors taking, you know, a month or two pause, or maybe a quarter or two pause. It could be the start of that inflection point where, as we've talked about, hey, in every semiconductor cycle we've ever seen, you get to a point where things get pretty ugly, and maybe this is that point as well. I don't know, but it certainly is a period where the expectations for those earnings are high now because this has been priced in, and so companies got to do something really special in order to, you know, keep that train moving.
1: Yeah, I think there will be less emphasis on the numbers and more emphasis on commentary. I do agree with what is put out here in the Bloomberg piece, that any sort of commentary specific not to earnings but to expenses and CapEx build out from the big hyperscalers will be scrutinized really heavily. They're going to want to see investors that they're keeping on that same trend.
0: So that's what we've got coming up in earnings in the coming quarters. When we come back, let's take a quick break now. When we come back, we'll do a little bit of trivia, and then we're going to talk SpaceX next.
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1: In a heartbeat, you could be the difference.
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1: 9 out of 10 people who suffer cardiac arrest outside the hospital don't survive.
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0: 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Time for trivia here on The Financial Exchange, and today is the birthday of former U.S. Vice President Nelson Rockefeller. Before becoming Vice President, Rockefeller served as the governor of New York for 14 years. So, trivia question today. Which president did Nelson Rockefeller serve as Vice President under? Once again, which president did Nelson Rockefeller serve as Vice President under? Be the fifth person today to text us at 617-362-1385 with the correct answer along with keyword trivia, and you win a Financial Exchange Show t-shirt. Once again, the fifth correct response to text us to the number 617-362-1385 with the correct answer along with the keyword trivia will win that t-shirt. See complete contest rules at financialexchangeshow.com.
1: A small rocket company out of Texas by the name of SpaceX began trading on in the NASDAQ 100 index yesterday. SpaceX obviously listed on the NASDAQ, but the NASDAQ 100 is a smaller, more exclusive index that, well, again, as you would expect, it's, you know, 100 of the most important companies on the NASDAQ. And so it started trading in the NASDAQ 100 yesterday. And the shares fell 6.8%, which made people want to write a story about it, even though it doesn't really matter what a stock does on its first day of an index inclusion. I think that the more interesting thing to me, quite honestly, Paul, and this is from a good friend Luke Kawa from Sherwood News, who we have on the show from time to time. The first day that SpaceX traded, its daily volume was north of 160%. Of NVIDIA and Micron shares. Okay, so like everyone was trading this thing.
0: Mm-hmm.
1: What we are seeing now is that as recently as last week, there was a day in which SpaceX trading volume was only 6.5%

0: 1% of NVIDIA and Micron. So just not as much trading interest. Some of this is due to the fact that the float is lower, so there are just few shares to go around. But if people want to buy it, you can turn over as much of that as you want. Like, it's what it is. But I do find it interesting that, I got to be honest with you. Look, maybe it's because I've been on vacation for a couple weeks. I haven't heard many people talking about it much in the last week or two. Like, it seems like it's not that it's fizzled. It's just, okay, it's become, you know, another stock in the background, and we don't have to talk about it every day. And I actually think that that's a good thing if it's not being highlighted as much. I think that whenever everyone is paying attention to one particular stock, it tends to be a challenging environment to operate in, where you've got to do truly, you know, extraordinary things in order for the stock to keep moving forward. And I think it would be the best thing for the stock if it stops being, you know, something that everyone needs to focus on every hour of the day.
1: Yeah, it's definitely come up in our stack more so of a reflection of it being post July 4th and just kind of a slower time. But the commentary around it, to your point, is not so much about what is happening with the company or the business. It's much more about these anecdotal stories on their inclusion in the NASDAQ 100, and also there's the rumor out there of the potential merger between Tesla and SpaceX. But again, this is all just people who write in financial presses for, you know, clicks and for views, sort of putting it together, but less emphasis sort of on the actual company and trading the stock itself. It's just sort of, hey, it's out there, let's wait and see. I don't believe they come out with their first earnings report. Again, this stock is not going to be really driven by earnings, because it doesn't make any money, but they'll obviously have some more commentary on their plans. I don't think that's until early August, I want to say, when they come out with their first earnings.
0: It'll be fun.
1: Yeah,
0: that'll be fun. If the two companies did merge, Tesla and SpaceX, mm-hmm. what would you call them?
2: Spesla.
0: Space Tesla?
1: It's got to be an X in there, knowing Musk. It's whether we're ending it with a SPAX.
0: Tesla?
1: Spesla?
2: I just said that.
1: Yeah, I missed my X.
0: You could call it Teslax, but that sounds like a different kind of product.
1: Yes, it does.
2: He'll probably just call
1: more
2: it
1: of a laxative.
2: X. He'll probably just call it X.
0: Well, they like could get into everything. Laxatives. Like, that would kind of be full circle, I
2: mm-hmm.
0: think. I don't know how, but it would be. Anyway, so that's what's going on with SpaceX. I think if they can blend in the background more, which is not really a strong suit of Elon Musk's, but if they can blend a little bit, I think it would actually be the best thing for them. Apple going to spend $30 billion buying U.S.-made chips from Broadcom. This actually, not like... I have two divergent views on this. The first is, I think it's really impressive that we've gotten to the point where we have the chip production available domestically for Apple to be able to buy these.
1: Right.
0: Like, I think that's great. By and large, this $30 billion is happening over the next 5 years. It's money they were going to spend somewhere anyways, so it's not exactly, like, new money or anything like that. They had to buy these chips from somewhere. But I think it's great that they're able to do it from U.S. production, because it does show that we're finding ways to, you know, boost up semiconductor production domestically.
1: Yeah, I think the hard thing that I have sort of processing with this story is that there are so many different types of chips, and once you kind of look
0: at... These are not the expensive ones.
1: That's kind of where I'm going with it. It's like, I think that if you weren't dialed into it, you would just say, oh... Generally speaking, if you're just following the semiconductor market, you know that the most sophisticated chips get manufactured in Taiwan and South Korea. And largely, Taiwan really does the highest cutting edge ones, Taiwan Semiconductor. So I think at first glance, you can say, oh, great, we're putting some more of this production back on shore. While Taiwan Semiconductor is building a fab in Arizona, these chips, these radio chips that are manufactured by Broadcom, have been manufactured by them for a bit. It's good that Apple continues to purchase from them, but and that there's continued investment in building out U.S. general semiconductor manufacturing, because that is a weakness. But on initial glance, you could think as if this was us, you know, taking away some of the manufacturing prowess from Taiwan, and that isn't the case here.
0: No, in this case, I'll quote. The iPhone maker said Wednesday it's forged a new deal with its longtime partner that will spur the production of more than 15 billion chips on U.S. soil. So I did the math so that you don't have to. If you divide 15 billion, or rather if you divide $30 billion by 15 billion

0: consumer-facing hardware, but certainly NVIDIA is largely being sold to those hyperscalers.
1: Let's take a quick break. When we return, we've got the trivia answer and Wall Street Watch.
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10: The answer is absolutely yes, you should bother. 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It doesn't mean just because you're 80, you don't try, you don't plan, right? 85, you plan. 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So getting the clock started is always better than not having the clock started.
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9: Well, markets are now accelerating their losses by midday after President Trump said the ceasefire with Iran was over, following another round of Iranian attacks in the Strait of Hormuz, sending oil higher. Right now, the Dow selling off 1.5% or 809 points. S&P 500 down nearly 1% or 71 points lower. NASDAQ down nearly 1% or 248 points. Russell 2000 selling off 1.5%. 10-year Treasury yield up 6 basis points at 4.59%. And oil jumping 7% higher, trading right around $75 a barrel. Energy stocks, including Chevron and others, are seeing gains in reaction to increased tensions with Iran, while travel stocks, including United, Delta, and Carnival Cruise, are seeing losses of anywhere between 3 and 5%. Meanwhile, Apple said it plans to increase investment in U.S.-made chips, with plans to spend more than $30 billion with Broadcom in the next 5 years. Apple shares down modestly, while Broadcom up by 4%. After sinking 18% yesterday following plans to sell more shares, Rivian Automotive stock is down about 2% today. And at 2 o'clock this afternoon, the Fed will post meeting minutes from Kevin Warsh's first meeting as Fed chair. I'm Tucker Silva, and that is Wall Street Watch. And in the previous segment, we asked you the trivia question: which president did Nelson Rockefeller serve as vice president under? That would be Gerald Ford. And Phil from Westboro, Mass. is our winner today, taking home a Financial Exchange Show t-shirt. Congrats to Phil. We play trivia every day here on the Financial Exchange. 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
1: Paul, we got a piece here from MarketWatch. It's titled, "Haven't Saved Enough for Retirement. Here's What Not to Do." Quote, "It's usually wrong." What should one not do if you haven't saved enough?
0: The biggest thing would be the focus needs to be on maximizing your savings, but not trying to swing for the fences from an investment return perspective. The discipline needed to just try and increase your savings and build the base that you need for retirement is far more important than trying to invest overly speculative or trying to make up for lost time not investing in the market by putting all your eggs in one basket, into one company, or into taking on investments that you think are going to pay off with greater returns but have a great deal of risk associated with them. So that certainly is a big one here. And the other one is just understanding sort of what you are going to need in retirement, I think, is really important. So that way you can have a base towards building that you need to build towards, rather than just saying arbitrarily you're going to hang it up at a certain point in time. So I think on the risk side, or the biggest mistake, is just not trying to overdo it and swing for the fences on the investing.
1: Yeah, the place where it does make sense to try to overdo it, if you're set on, hey, I need to retire at this point, but I haven't done enough beforehand, the place that you need to overdo it then is, okay, how can I increase my savings rate? Like, what can I do in order to get more money into these accounts? And look, that has trade-offs. There's different ways that you can save more money. The first one, you can work more years. That allows you to save more money. The second, you can spend less during the years that you already plan to work in order to save more during each of those. And that has the added benefit of, hey, if you get good at living on a smaller monthly budget, well, then you also don't need to save as much because you're not needing to spend as much later on as well. So there's different trade-offs depending on how you approach it.

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0: Piece in the Wall Street Journal talking about the two major U.S. AI companies. It's titled, Anthropic's Political Risks Are Real, but OpenAI's Loom Even Larger. And here's the rub. This piece is talking about, okay, like Anthropic, you know, has had some disputes with the Trump administration over a bunch of different stuff. OpenAI has not. OpenAI has, you know, more kind of cozied up to the Trump administration. And basically what the piece is outlining is, okay, like, yeah, Anthropic might have trouble now, but depending on how, you know, subsequent presidential elections go, maybe OpenAI has more trouble. The fact of the matter is, I have no idea what's going to happen in 2028, 2032, 2036, and 2040, which is why most smart companies don't usually try to pick sides when it comes to the parties that they are donating to or supporting. There's a reason why. If you look at, you know, donation histories, you know, for, you know, executives historically, most of them tend to donate to both major parties because they want to be in the good graces of whoever is in power at any particular point in time. So, look, I don't know who's going to have, you know, the bigger problems politically, you know, 2, 4, 6, 12 years down the road. What I do know, the bigger problem in my opinion is, hey, if you're running a company and you're like, well, I got to hitch my horse to that wagon, I'm just not sure that that's something that you should be doing, because you don't know how future elections are going to work out either.
2: Yeah, I think we saw this to cover a different sector on the auto manufacturing side, where there was a tremendous amount of investment in electric vehicles by a lot of the major U.S. manufacturers. And that was, I think, heavily influenced by policy at the time. And now it's shifted back in the other direction. And the major takeaway is just, on a business side, you shouldn't invest for what potentially the, you know, the political climate may be in favor or of against. You should invest in things that are going to sell and be of use to consumers.
0: Sticking with the AI topic, American AI companies say Chinese copycats are quickly catching up. They say they're unfairly copying their AI systems using a technique called distillation. Are you surprised?
2: Have you not been watching the last 30, 40 years?
0: Have you not, like, yeah, do you not understand how Chinese companies basically examine their Western counterparts, figure out how they work, and then try to undercut them on price while increasing supply dramatically? This is what China does in just about every
2: industry they get into.
0: It doesn't matter if it's electric vehicles, solar panels, electronics, I don't know, nose rings. Like, it doesn't matter what it is. Like, this is the general playbook for China. And sending a strongly worded letter saying, hey, do something about this to Congress. Well, guys, this is what it is. And the other piece that I will add, we've talked about this for the last, you know, 6 to 9 months as well. Hey, when you start releasing, you know, more models in the AI spectrum, it's a sign of commoditization.
2: Mm-hmm.
0: There's one thing China excels at, it's competing often unfairly in commoditized battlefields. Like, that's what they do. So I don't know what
2: you can yell and scream about this as much as you want, but there's almost nothing to be done.
0: Unless you're willing to accept the pain of confronting China directly and what that means, then there's not much that can be done on this.
2: There really isn't.
0: The U.S. government doesn't have any jurisdiction.
2: It may not be unfair. It may be unfair, or it may be frustrating to these companies that have close to trillion-dollar valuations, and their proprietary models are a big part of the IP behind those valuations. Ultimately, there's always going to be attempts to try and rip off that IP.
0: Quick break here. When we return, Stack Roulette.
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0: that
1: you know, like, specific to, like, a room. Like, obviously, like, hey, like, the whole hotel burnt down. Like, yeah, that would be bad. I get that.
0: Right.
1: But, you know, like, you walk into a room and things that, like, you don't want to see, they're the inconveniences where you're like, no, I need, like, another room. Like, bed bugs. Mm-hmm. You see a few of those, which I've been in a couple of those places, you're like, no, this isn't going to work. Sorry, can you put me somewhere else, or I'm going to go to a different hotel because the bugs might follow me.
0: Mm.
1: Bats are kind of a deal breaker.
0: Bats are definitely a deal breaker. Any birds, deal breaker, but not nearly as concerning as having a bat in your room. Anything, any critter that you're up against in your hotel room, just not a good time. Why is Marriott playing such hardball? They got the lawyers on staff. Why can't they just? Why is this even in the news? How come it hasn't been settled?
1: Right, don't you not want us talking about the story that one of your Denver hotels had bats in it?
0: Not to belittle $100,000, but like relative to Marriott, Skies and Scope,
1: it's a rounding error.
0: That's what I'm saying. Like, why the PR from this story alone getting out is far worse damage than anything that could have just been financially just taken care of very quickly here with a quick check to. But I guess they just want to drag it out in court and use their lawyers on retainer to make this work.
2: And also, they couldn't get him a room, they said, because it was so in the middle of the night.
3: Huh?
1: Like, what does that mean?
2: Do you have a room or not?
1: You run hotels.
2: Put me a cot in the lobby, because I'm not staying in this room, because it's infested with bats. what are we doing? Get the guy out of the room.
1: So, yeah, it just doesn't make much sense.
2: There's no one in the gym at 2:30 in the morning. Put a cot in there.
0: Yeah, I'd much rather be in there.
1: What's the worst hotel experience either of you have had?
0: I stayed in a hostel in Amsterdam studying abroad.
1: No, it's got to be a hotel. Hostel's different.
0: Okay.
1: Like the expectations there are just different.
0: It's not going to be nearly as bad in this case with hotel, but walked in and, you know, people's stuff was in the room, so they had assigned us the wrong room. It's like, whoa.
1: This is a problem.
0: Yeah. Like, big someone could walk problem. In at some point, like, how did I get in here and why is there people's stuff in here? That was the worst, but it doesn't come close to the bad experience. How about you?
1: So senior year of high school, somehow my friends and I, we convinced our parents to let us go to the Bahamas for spring break.
0: Oh, my God.
1: We were the only high school people there. We had to, like, make up that we were in college because everyone was just like, what are you guys doing here? Like, you shouldn't be here. So the first day, I wake up in the morning, and I'm like, okay, got to go to the bathroom. Flush the toilet, and immediately afterwards, the ceiling above me opens up, and water just starts pouring out into the I don't know if it was, like, related to me flushing the toilet or just a coincidence, but I flush it, and the ceiling above just starts pouring out water from this drop ceiling just everywhere. Just like,
2: you were like the last possible flush before the pipe exploded.
1: Well, here's the thing. This was in, like, early 2000s. It was airfare, hotel, and all meals included, and it was $500 for the week. So you know the quality of place wasn't particularly good.
2: That's pretty cheap.
1: You know, like it was not a high quality establishment that we were staying at. So it was fine. I still don't know how they fixed it, but like we came back after the morning and everything was fixed.
0: Duct tape.
1: Most likely. Taking a look at markets as we head towards the top of the hour. Still in negative territory. We've got the Dow off 1.5%, S&P's off 1%, NASDAQ off 1%. So all major indices. Now getting bopped on the head pretty good. 10-year Treasury continuing to sell off also, down 6.4 basis points. Sorry, up 6.4 basis points to 4.593%. We're done for the day, but the good news, we're not done for the week because it's only Wednesday, which means we're going to be back tomorrow and Friday. You should join us for both of them because it's going to be a party. Let's take a quick break for the rest of the day. We'll see you tomorrow on the Financial Exchange. Hi, this is Chuck and Mike from the Armstrong Advisory Group. We've got a guide available this month. It's titled Talking to Your Kids About Inheritance. And Mike, one of the pieces that I think needs to be focused on in this discussion is

0: how long-term care situations may influence what kind of inheritance is able to be passed on and what plans are for long-term care.
1: Yeah, we all know the vast majority of people do not carry long-term care insurance, whether for right or wrong, that is the case. And so having an understanding with the kids, not only of, you know, who's in charge of making medical decisions, but how you expect that those medical decisions could affect a future inheritance and what to prioritize, right? Maybe there's a family home that's always been in the family that you want to make sure is passed along, and valuing that appropriately compared to retirement accounts or something else can be confusing for children.
0: When we talk about the impact that long-term care costs can have on an inheritance, what's the scale that we're talking about these days?
1: Well, I mean, in Northeast, where this type of care is typically most expensive, you can be talking about pushing $200,000 a year on certain types of long-term care. Obviously, it can be done more affordably depending on your area and what type of care you are receiving, but in the most severe cases, it can ruin someone financially pretty rapidly. And so understanding that and having those conversations early is important.
0: The guide is titled Talking to Your Kids About Inheritance, and you can request it by calling 800-393-4001. 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
3: Hi, everyone. Mark Resenthal. Here's what's happening on this Wednesday afternoon. We're talking about a mixture of sun and clouds. It'll be warm and moderately muggy. Temperature is 77 to 84 degrees. Overnight, mainly clear and warm weather. It'll be in the mid-60s. And tomorrow, partly sunny. It'll be hot and muggy. Temps could jump over 90. On Friday, a mixture of sun and clouds, hot and muggy near 90. Look for some late-day showers and storms. That's my forecast. I'm Mark Resenthal.
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0: the kids not only of, you know, who's in charge of making medical decisions, but how you expect that those medical decisions could affect a future inheritance and what to prioritize, right? Maybe there's a family home that's always been in the family that you want to make sure is passed along, and valuing that appropriately compared to retirement accounts or something else can be confusing for children.
1: When we talk about the impact that long-term care costs can have on an inheritance, what's the scale that we're talking about these days?
0: Well, I mean, in Northeast, where this type of care is typically most expensive, you can be talking about pushing $200,000 a year on certain types of long-term care. 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And so understanding that and having those conversations early is important.
1: The guide is titled Talking to Your Kids About Inheritance, and you can request it by calling 800-393-4001. 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
1: It's Chuck, Paul, and Tucker with you here, and as we kick things off,

0: basically got earnings, you know, really starting to kick off in the next week or so, with the banks starting reporting. I believe it's next Tuesday, JP Morgan, Bank of America, Goldman Sachs. So again, we're within a week of that kickoff. And then the heavy hitters, they are back a couple weeks further as you get to the last week in July and first week in August. So this is all kind of prologue to that. But the two things that I think are worth watching here, and there are two top stories as we kick today's show off. Number one, President Trump early this morning saying, and I'll quote him, he was asked, you know, about the ceasefire with Iran. He said, quote, "To me, I think it's over. I don't want to deal with them anymore." Now, whether that means that the ceasefire actually is or is not over, I think is an open question, just because the two countries have been firing stuff at each other for the last month or so, even after the ceasefire extension from June 17th, I think it was. And so it's not like you've had a complete halting of firing. Like, the firing hasn't actually ceased during that time. I think the open question on this is, hey, does this represent an actual change in how the two countries are going to approach things? Or is it just, you know, more talk? We've seen both sides kind of talking to their respective, you know, domestic and international audiences throughout this. Is this just more talk? And I think we're going to have to see how things play out there. The other one that we're going to get to is what's going on with semiconductors in the tech space. And I think these are the two things that are really going to determine how the next 3 to 6 months go. On the oil side, you want this to just be talk and not have oil become a problem for markets again. On the tech side, you want to see something that shows that semiconductor stocks can continue to find ways to grow that revenue pie and continue to get the customers they want and not start to see growth rolling over. So these are the big questions for the second half of the year, in my opinion.
1: Yeah, it's to elaborate that a little bit further, you know, the war ties directly into inflation, which is a byproduct of the fact that if we are to see more closures of another closure of the strait or just any decrease in traffic in terms of global trade, that's something that will certainly be on economists and investors' minds here heading into the next few weeks. We'll have a Fed meeting at the end of the month on the 29th. This afternoon, we'll get the Fed meeting minutes from last month's meeting at 2 o'clock. And so inflation and the AI trade, to me, if I'm talking with people, those are usually the two things that I'm bringing up that are at the most focus for the second half of the year here. In terms of the U.S. and Iran war and those talks, it's something that I've just sort of thrown my hands up in the air and just you keep apprised of what's going on in the news, but I'm sort of done trying to speculate as to when this progress is going to be made and more just react to what you see on a daily basis.
0: President Trump later this morning, I'm quoting here from Bloomberg, also indicated that they may put the blockade back in effect. So obviously, look, if you get to that point, then you do start to most likely see the ceasefire breaking down more heavily. The piece that I'll point out, again, I'm a big believer in pay attention to what people do, not what people say. It's what I've said throughout this entire conflict. It's what I've said about things even before. The piece that caught my eye overnight was actually not anything from the U.S. or Iran as it relates to oil, but rather it was something from a little country in Asia called China. Some of you may have heard of it.
1: Little.
0: Very little. And here's the thing. China is the main reason why oil prices did not go sky high in May or June. They cut their imports by somewhere in the range of 4 to 6 million barrels a day for crude oil. And when you have global inventories looking like they did, that means, hey, for a couple months, they basically, you know, pulled 300 million barrels worth of demand off the table for crude oil. China overnight indicated that they were removing their refined product export ban for the remainder of July. So here's the thing about the Chinese energy industry. China produces actually about 4 million barrels a day of crude oil, but they still need to import quite a bit more in order to, you know, provide for the supply of crude to make the gas, diesel, jet fuel, all the stuff you need to run a country. they have a number of large state-owned refineries, but they also operate what are known as these teapot refineries, which sound like, you know, well, look, so cute, look at these little tea. They're still, you know, sizable in that they're not just refining like one barrel of oil, but they're not these giant state-owned enterprises. And pretty much what's happened in the last couple months is a lot of these teapot refineries have, you know, either shut down completely or cut their runs significantly because China was most likely using significant stores not just of crude oil that they had, you know, stockpiled, but also refined product that they had, you know, probably stockpiled. No one really knows because it's, you know, China, everything's kind of opaque. So here's the thing. When you have refineries, if you've you know, ever worked at an oil refinery, I haven't, but I know enough to be dangerous on it. The way that oil refiners make their money is by paying X for crude and selling for X plus, you know, Y for the refined product. The number that we look at is what's called a crack spread. It's basically the difference between what crude costs and what the refined product that they sell they're able to realize. Crack spreads in the, you know, energy industry, the common one that's looked at is a 3-2-1 crack spread, typically sits somewhere in like the $20 to $30 range. They're up at around 60 right now, so it's really profitable with oil at 70 to refine it into products. If China is getting rid of this product export ban, it stands to reason, at least the way I see it, that these teapot refineries, which China has a lot of them, and it can equate for a lot of demand for crude oil, hey, if they can make a boatload of money starting to spool up production and then selling it to whoever needs it, gee, that could represent a significant increase in crude.

0: that there could be a glut of oil coming later this year, which just sounded so foreign to what we had been talking about for months prior. And some of that is due to what you just mentioned with China before. They were probably a big reason why the oil prices were able to fall as precipitously as they did once there was this perhaps renewed enthusiasm that a deal would be struck. But here we sit today. Obviously, oil is up on the news of the, you know, continued back and forth between the U.S. and Iran. But I still am puzzled as to that story, this idea of there being a glut of inventory in the near term, based on just the factors that you mentioned, that, hey, maybe China's demand is going to start to pick back up again. You have all the issues that are still ongoing between Russia and Ukraine. The energy markets are absolutely impossible to predict. It really did surprise me that we were sitting at $68 a barrel for as long as we did, when it seemed like it was tenuous as if to whether or not a deal was going to be struck. And so I guess the question I pose to you is just why the energy markets have stayed so low from a price perspective with all these potential pitfalls, and maybe it is just as simple as less demand than anticipated?
1: The Chinese lack of demand is the biggest one. Beyond that, it's something where we've talked about this a bit, but look, there's this belief that, okay, this isn't going to be, you know, this isn't, the U.S. administration is not going to let something catastrophic happen, is the belief that's out there. And look, if you're someone trying to trade these things and you keep seeing oil getting bludgeoned down anytime there's any, you know, positive news on what's going on in the Middle East, you basically say, no, there's better ways to make money than doing that. And so, like, you take a look right now, there's basically no long interest and a ton of short interest in anything related to energy. And it's just because no one wants to play that game on the long side. It's just a dangerous one. So we'll see what happens. Look, this could just be, you know, more sparring and it ends up being nothing and, you know, we get through the rest of the summer because, hey, if things look the way they've looked the last few weeks in terms of volumes through Hormuz, it's not really a problem. It's, you're not getting back to $55 a barrel oil, but you're not going, you know, back to 90 either. It's something where if that happens, that's great and that's what you'd like to see. But let's see if this is a turn, just because China making that announcement last night made my antenna perk up a little bit. And so we'll see where things go, but otherwise, I don't know that there's necessarily any huge shift here. Quick break. When we come back, we're talking NVIDIA and semiconductors.
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6: Let's talk a little bit about what's going on in semiconductor land. A couple pieces here. Number one, from Bloomberg, NVIDIA is $1 trillion slide since valuation down to pre-AI boom levels. Second one, Micron stock stumbles deeper into bear market. Is it time to worry? The first thing I'll always point out, individual stocks can't go into bear markets. They are a single stock, not a market. And thus, it's a technical thing, but like the reason why we call them bear markets is because they don't happen all the time, and it's happening to the entire market. Individual stocks can go through a period where they fall 20% pretty regularly. It's not like an uncommon thing to see that happen.
7: Yep.
6: So I just don't like making a huge deal about like, oh, this stock fell 20%. Well, lots of stocks see 20% volatility in any given year, and it's not particularly notable.
7: What drives me crazier is the valuation play using the dollars of a valuation, like, oh, a $1 trillion drop for NVIDIA.
6: Right.
7: When you are a $5 trillion company.
6: They were six almost,
7: yeah,
6: like 5.7.
7: So, I mean, that's how you get
6: right
7: to the $1 trillion thing. And this is also used in, you know, Mark Zuckerberg lost billions of dollars because Meta stock went down. I get why journalists do it, because it's eye-popping for the reader, but the more and more you read of them, you're like, okay, I know this trope. But anyway, we digress.
6: We do. So here's the thing. NVIDIA right now, if you were to look at some of its financials, price-to-earnings ratio is at 30.15 times earnings. Price-to-sales is at about 19 times sales. So the big question with NVIDIA is not whether they're making a boatload of money right now.
7: They definitely are.
6: The big question with NVIDIA is, will they continue to see the amount of money they make grow? And if not, then what do the earnings look like 2, 3, 4 years out? Because then NVIDIA quickly becomes not something that's trading 30 times.

0: stories here. NVIDIA had the luxury with markets of being priced on a forward price to earnings basis a little bit higher in past years because their earnings growth continued to be really robust. And to be clear, it still is, but the pace of it is projected to slow in 2027. There are some things out there where you have competitors looking to undercut margins that NVIDIA has commanded, which have sat around 75% for the last few years here. Does that sustain is the question. And with Micron, you know, anyone who's invested in memory stocks knows it's been a commoditized, painful industry to invest in. The question is it different now, and is there more sustained demand for these memory products in subsequent years, 3 to 5 years out? That's what the whole valuation ball game is about here.
1: Now, you want to talk about bear markets? The Korean stock market, the KOSPI, is down 22% since June 22nd. 22% fall in 2 weeks. Now we're talking a bear market, but it's still up 72% year to date. Quick break when we return. Wall Street Watch and Ask Todd.
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7: This is Tucker Silva with the Financial Exchange Show, and I'm joined today by estate planning attorney Todd Lutsky from the law firm of Cushing & Dolan with your Financial Exchange Quick Tip of the Day. And today we're talking about how Medicaid irrevocable trusts operate. Todd, many people are afraid that if they transfer money to an irrevocable trust, they will be giving up control of their assets and will have to ask their trustee for permission to spend their own money. Now, is this a valid concern?
8: No, It's really not. And folks, when you think about irrevocable trust, please remember that there are many different kinds of irrevocable trust. There are some that require a loss of control, a

0: rigidity, inflexibility. However, the trust we're talking about when you're protecting assets from a nursing home, allow the donor to remove and replace the trustee, allow the donor to have really an unbelievable amount of control over the assets that are in the trust. They can live in their house, they can manage and invest their own money, they can sell a house, they can buy a new house. When the money's invested, they can have the income come directly to them. Folks, the control you keep over your assets in an irrevocable trust is really something you must try to learn about. And that's why we're giving you away a guide today to help you understand these trusts.
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1: Well, we're seeing some volatility with markets in negative territory after President Trump said the ceasefire with Iran was over, following another round of Iranian attacks in the Strait of Hormuz, sending oil prices higher. Right now, the Dow is down 1.2% or 637 points lower. S&P 500 down 0.6%. NASDAQ down about 0.4% or 100 points lower. Russell 2000 down over 0.8%. 10-year Treasury yield up 6 basis points at 4.58%, and oil jumping over 6% higher, trading right below $75 a barrel. Energy stocks, including Chevron and others, are seeing gains in reaction to increased tensions with Iran, while travel stocks like United, Delta, and Carnival are seeing losses. Meanwhile, Apple said it plans to increase investment in U.S.-made chips, with plans to spend more than $30 billion with Broadcom in the next 5 years. Apple shares are down modestly, while Broadcom is up by 4%. After sinking 18% yesterday, following plans to sell more shares, Rivian Automotive stock is down another 2.5% today. And at 2 o'clock this afternoon, the Fed will post meeting minutes from Kevin Warsh's first meeting as Fed chair. I'm Tucker Silva, and that is Wall Street Watch.
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4: And as promised, we are now joined by the one, the only. Are you actually the only Todd Lutsky?
0: I don't know. I think so.
4: There might be another one somewhere, but you're our Todd Lutsky, and that's
0: it.
4: That's the one that we love. You know, that's the important
0: thing. The world doesn't need another one of me.
4: The phone lines are open if you want to talk to our Todd Lutsky at 888-205-2263, because the segment's called Ask Todd. It's your chance to ask Todd your estate planning questions live on air right now. 888-205-2263 is the number. We can usually get through two, maybe three calls. So get calling early to get in line to ask Todd your questions, because otherwise we'll run out of time and we won't be able to do that. 888-205-2263 is the number. Mr. Lutsky, how you doing today?
0: I am doing wonderful. You?
4: Okay.
0: No, it's always something with you.
4: Went out for Chinese yesterday.
0: Chinese food, yeah.
4: Got to the end of the meal.
0: Mm-hmm.
4: Got the cookie. Opened it. No paper inside. It's kind of unfortunate.
0: That is very unfortunate.
4: It's unfortunate.
0: It's an unfortunate cookie.
4: Little bit. Want to talk a little bit about irrevocable trusts. Know that the term irrevocable can scare people a little bit. How does an irrevocable trust work?

0: technically homeless. I know it sounds weird, but you can then go buy another house and move to any state. Doesn't matter. The trust will go with you, and you won't reset that five-year waiting period. So you can then just have the money go out and a new house come in. And you're saying, well, geez, that sounds like a lot of access to principal. Yeah, but that's okay. You're allowed to do that and have your new house and live in another state if you want to and not restart the clock. So, I mean, there's so many things you could put your, you know, you could put your rental property in. You can put vacation homes in. People wonder, you know, what can go in there, your investment portfolio, manage your income. I mean, there's collect income. There's so much you can do and so much flexibility with these trusts, but people still get nervous with them.
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0: All right, let's get to your questions with Todd Lutsky. First up, we've got Bill in New Hampshire. Bill, what is your question for Todd?
1: Hi, can you hear me okay?
0: Sure.
1: So, does this type of trust with a five-year extension work in New Hampshire or just in Massachusetts? Somebody told me, oh, it won't work in New Hampshire.
2: Yeah, so I'll give you a little story on that. This is the problem, right? The misinformation that's out there is distressing. They work in New Hampshire. First, let's get the answer out there. I've got lots of clients in New Hampshire, and we've had these trusts. Now, ever since probably 2019, I haven't really been battling with these trusts because there's been a Supreme Court decision in Mass anyway that really blessed these trusts, if they're drafted right. And that's the key. So you get to people who maybe they give you misinformation because the trust they've drafted perhaps didn't work because they weren't drafted properly. So I had to do this. I remember it was three times in a row. But I say in a row, well, probably within a six-month time frame, maybe 9 months. I'm attending these fair hearing trials in New Hampshire defending our trust because they have this one trust case in New Hampshire called the Braderman case. And the Braderman case has an irrevocable trust in it with language, and they challenged the paragraphs in these trusts, right? The one paragraph they were trying to challenge that, you know, make the assets countable, meaning eligible, meaning available for the nursing home, was there was language that's called a limited power of appointment where the trust can make the trustee has the power to make distributions, or I'm sorry, the donor has the power to appoint the assets to, you know, a limited group of people, children of all generations, but not themselves. And they were saying there's this case in New Hampshire that had that language in it, and in the same paragraph said, oh, and by the way, without creating any obligation no obligation to do this, it's the donor's wish, intent, hope that if he ever needed money, that the trustee would distribute money out to the kids and it would be used for his care. Well, you can't have that language coupled with the power of attorney or the power of appointment language. That language would make the asset available because the rule is if you can get it, then the nursing home can get it. Well, that's bad language. But they were using that case to say the trust is no good. Our trust, Cushing and Dolan's trust, is no good. Yeah, but our trust doesn't have that bad language in it. It simply says distributions can be made, or the donor can make a distribution, or power to appoint the principal to a class consisting of children of all generations, but not to the donor's spouse, or the donor's estate. So we prohibit that, and that's where we stopped. And they said, oh, well, no, you can just distribute it out and then give it to the kid, and the kid will give it back. And no, didn't work. And so I had to go through three of those, went through three of those fair hearing decisions, and we won every one. Not that I didn't lose some hair while I was going through it, but we won every single one of those. So long story short, if it's not too late, is they work in New Hampshire, but I understand why other attorneys have been telling people that they don't.

0: at the same time.
1: So this
0: put into the trust.
1: So this property, who owned the property when the person died?
0: My grandfather was in a trust prior to this.
1: And that trust then paid it out to you and your dad?
0: Yes.
1: So upon granddad's death, the property came out to you, grandson, and dad, son?
0: Yes.
1: Okay. You guys then prepared a deed transferring the property into this new trust, correct?
0: Correct.
1: Okay. So you owned half and your dad owned half?
0: Yes.
1: Okay. So was this trust revocable or irrevocable when you created it?
0: Revocable.
1: So here's going to be the answer, I'm fairly certain. Again, not reading the trust, I can give you the for sure answer. And whether there's another half step up in basis or not, I wouldn't know without reading it, but I'm going to suspect no. So here's what happens. When you transfer an asset to a revocable trust during life and die with the trust owning it, meaning you controlled it, you are a beneficiary, then that's included in his estate, and it gets a step up in cost basis for that piece. So if he put half in and he died, only his half would be included. And so half would be stepped up in basis. So if the property is worth $1 million when he dies, $500,000 would be the cost basis plus whatever you guys, whatever your basis was when you put it in, meaning your half, whatever your basis was when you put it in. So that would be helpful. Now, if this trust for some reason, again, it's strange that it's done by a father and a son, but if this trust for some reason had a general power of appointment in it, which means you can appoint or he can appoint where the other one's half goes, including to themselves, even though they don't exercise that appointment, that power of appointment, it would cause your half to be included in your dad's estate, and there would be a full step up in basis. But understand that full $1 million would be subject to estate tax. But again, as long as your dad is worth less than $15 million, there's no federal estate tax. And as long as your dad is worth less than $2 million, there's no state estate tax. And it would get a full step up in basis. So if it was worth $1 million and it was fully included in your dad's estate, it would now have a $1 million basis, and it would go wherever your dad directed it to go upon his death. If it's to you, now, you could sell it for $1 million and there'd be no capital gains tax at all to pay. Again, not sure what the estate tax situation would be because it would be fully included in your dad's estate. Now, if this was a husband-wife situation, that general power of appointment in a joint trust would be in there if we did it. It's the father-son relationship that's causing me this pause. So you need to really read the document to see if you can find that power of appointment that allows you to direct where the other one's half goes, including to yourself, your estate, creditors of your estate. If that's in there, then you might get full inclusion. Otherwise, I think it's pretty safe to say you're going to have half inclusion, which is good.
2: Mr. Lutsky, thank you so much for joining us today. We appreciate it.
1: Always a pleasure.
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2: Still more to come as we head towards hour two. We'll be talking a little bit about the upcoming earnings season and what to expect from it. We also have a few different AI stories we'll be covering. Also going to touch on, what happens if you haven't saved enough for retirement? What are some of the different levers you can pull to try to fix that situation? And then we're also going to be talking about whether anyone in America would buy tiny little electric cars that only go 25 miles an hour but cost less than $14,000. We'll have all that and more coming up in hour two.

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11: Hi everyone, I'm Mark Rosenthal. Here's what's happening overnight. We are talking about mainly clear, warm, and buggy weather, lows in the mid-60s. Tomorrow, partly sunny. It'll be hot and buggy, a great beach day. Temperatures might jump over 90. And Friday, a mixture of sun and clouds, hot and steamy, near 90. Look for some late-day showers and storms. That's my forecast. I'm Mark Rosenthal.
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12: Many people assume that if an asset is irrevocable, it's completely out of their hands. That's not necessarily the case. Cushing & Dolan's new guide, Unlocking the Power of Irrevocable Medicaid Trusts, explains how these trusts can help protect certain assets from the cost of long-term

0: for what needs to be brought up in conversations with your kids about their potential inheritance?
1: Well, first things first, I don't think it's always necessary that you do have the conversations. But just beware that if you don't, it can lead to confusion after the fact, especially if it's a non-equal distribution of assets. It can oftentimes lead to infighting. We've all seen that one before. And it can oftentimes lead to people making financial decisions because they're unaware of an inheritance that could be coming that might have been different had they been aware that someday, hey, this might be coming my way.
0: They're never easy conversations to have, but they're typically easier before there's a crisis as opposed to having to have them during or after the crisis.
1: Well, I mean, to put it plainly, at a certain age, you might not be able to explain the decisions, yeah. And that can lead to even tougher conversations. But what I would urge people is to, you know, think about how to have those conversations, because like I said, on more than the number of occasions that I would like to see, I have seen inheritances tear families apart. Unfortunately, that's what money can do to people. And if you have those conversations up front and early on, it can at least go a long way to potentially prevent that.
0: The guide is titled Talking to Your Kids About Inheritance, and you can request it by calling 800-393-4001. 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
0: It's Chuck, Paul, and Tucker with you here, and quite honestly, kind of just a gross day in markets. Very nice outside. The weather here is lovely. But it's like the opposite of that song about like the weather outside being frightful, but the fire is delightful. The weather's actually delightful, but the market is pretty frightful right now. We'll see if we can amend that one for...

0: $4,053.80. So again, like, nothing really going great here. The only place in markets that is seeing some green, broadly, is crude oil, which is not the place you want to be seeing green. But on renewed conflicts between the U.S. and Iran overnight, as well as the president saying that, in his opinion, the ceasefire is over, and Iran threatening to retaliate with 2-to-1 responses in the event that the U.S. strikes again, you've got crude oil up 7% today on West Texas Intermediate to $75.42. AAA national average for gas prices not reflecting this. It is up 0.6 cents to $3.79.6. But based on where we're, you know, sitting right now, if this is anything more than a momentary blip, we're probably heading back towards that 390 range with oil, you know, now in the mid-70s, and we'll just have to see how things go. I don't know if this is just going to be like a day or two and then it's done, or if this is, you know, kind of the start of, you know, renewed tensions between the U.S. and Iran, but we'll see where this goes and see what happens. I think that's basically everything that is moving that's notable in markets. If you're looking for, like, the places to hide in markets right now, today, energy, as you would expect following that, energy stocks are moving up, so you've got that happening. China seeing a bit of a rally today as well, and that's pretty much the only place that you can hide. Semiconductors are up a little bit today after selling off for the last several days. There's been a ton of volatility in the semiconductor space, and we'll discuss that a little bit later. But, yeah, this is, you know, again, just kind of an ugly day overall. They happen sometimes. Doesn't mean that the world is ending or, you know, the sky's falling. We'll just have to see what comes of it in the coming days. Speaking of which, we've got an earnings season that kicks off in earnest next Tuesday as the big banks get moving. And Goldman Sachs saying that, hey, this wave of earnings surprises that we've seen for the last couple of quarters is going to be a little bit challenging to repeat given what's now priced into the market, Paul.
1: Yeah, what we saw in Q1 of 26 was year-over-year earnings growth of 25% plus. A lot of that driven by companies in the tech sector, but also it was broader based too. We did see many of the sectors within the S&P 500 seeing some pretty positive earnings growth. Now the bar remains high, or perhaps slightly higher, for Q2, where analysts are really going to be looking for a continued momentum of earnings growth. The consensus forecast for Q2 is that 22%, but it seems as if that it's going to be hard to sort of surprise or impress market pundits and investors, because, you know, Q1 really reflected the sort of trickle-down impact of the huge CapEx expenditures from the big hyperscalers that is upwards of $700 billion by the Microsofts and Googles of the world that is having impact to a lot of different businesses, Micron and SanDisk and others being some of the biggest beneficiaries. It just seems like now this is sort of built into expectations, so I feel like it is going to be hard to have Q2 be appreciated or acknowledged as much as Q1 earnings, Chuck.
0: Yeah, I think that's fair. And, you know, in terms of the expectations and where people think the growth is going to come from in earnings, it's two places you mentioned. It's tech and energy also is the other place that you're seeing these higher earnings projected as well. Remember, Q2 encompassed the period where oil was, you know, in that $90 to $115 range. So even though prices have come down subsequently, you had a big chunk of that quarter where oil prices were heavily elevated. And so energy earnings, the estimates of them grew by 61.5% over the course of the quarter. So that's according to data from FactSet. So you've got a lot of this just priced in right now. And again, it's not to say that this is, you know, bad or the end of, you know, any of what we've seen in markets, because here's the thing. We've gone through a few of these cycles since the AI boom kicked off in early 2023. We've had three distinct times where it looked like the AI cycle was slowing down and then subsequently picked back up.
1: Mm-hmm.
0: The first was towards the middle of 2024. Right around this time in 2024, you saw, you know, not semiconductor stocks, but it was the big hyperscalers at the time they were kind of, you know, on shakier ground, and then they found their footing and they moved along. About 6 months later, in Q1 of 2025, started happening again. And then in the spring and summer of last year, they took off as, you know, new customers were announced and so on and so forth. We saw another wave of this starting in Q1 of this year. Again, tech stocks kind of lagging in this and that. That ended in late March when, you know, everyone started getting rate limited and throttled and having their usage throttled because there just weren't enough chips to power all of the demand that was now showing up for AI. So we'll see where this goes from here. I don't know that

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0: 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Time for trivia here on the Financial Exchange, and today is the birthday of former U.S. Vice President Nelson Rockefeller. Before becoming Vice President, Rockefeller served as the governor of New York for 14 years. So, trivia question today. Which president did Nelson Rockefeller serve as Vice President under? Once again, which president did Nelson Rockefeller serve as Vice President under? Be the fifth person today to text us at 617-362-1385 with the correct answer along with keyword trivia, and you win a Financial Exchange Show t-shirt. Once again, the fifth correct response to text us to the number 617-362-1385 with the correct answer along with the keyword trivia will win that t-shirt. See complete contest rules at financialexchangeshow.com.
1: A small rocket company out of Texas by the name of SpaceX began trading on in the NASDAQ 100 index yesterday. SpaceX obviously listed on the NASDAQ, but the NASDAQ 100 is a smaller, more exclusive index that, well, again, as you would expect, it's, you know, 100 of the most important companies on the NASDAQ. And so it started trading in the NASDAQ 100 yesterday. And the shares fell 6.8%, which made people want to write a story about it, even though it doesn't really matter what a stock does on its first day of an index inclusion. I think that the more interesting thing to me, quite honestly, Paul, and this is from a good friend, Luke Kawa from Sherwood News, who we have on the show from time to time. The first day that SpaceX traded, its daily volume was north of 160%. Of NVIDIA and Micron shares. Okay, so like everyone was trading this thing.
0: Mm-hmm.
1: What we are seeing now is that as recently as last week, there was a day in which SpaceX trading volume was only 6.5% of NVIDIA and Micron. So just not as much trading interest. Some of this is due to the fact that the float is lower, so there are just few shares to go around. But if people want to buy it, you can turn over as much of that as you want. Like, it's what it is. But I do find it interesting that I got to be honest with you. Look, maybe it's because I've been on vacation for a couple weeks. I haven't heard many people talking about it much in the last week or two. Like, it seems like it's not that it's fizzled. It's just okay. It's become, you know, another stock in the background, and we don't have to talk about it every day. And I actually think that that's a good thing if it's not being highlighted as much. I think that whenever everyone is paying attention to one particular stock, it tends to be a challenging environment to operate in where you've got to do truly, you know, extraordinary things in order for the stock to keep moving forward. And I think it would be the best thing for the stock if it stops being, you know, something that everyone needs to focus on every hour of the day.
2: Yeah, it's definitely come up in our stack more so of a reflection of it being post July 4th and just kind of a slower time. But the commentary around it, to your point, is not so much about what is happening with the company or the business. It's much more about these anecdotal stories on their inclusion in the NASDAQ 100, and also there's the rumor out there of the potential merger between Tesla and SpaceX. But again, this is all just people who write in financial presses for, you know, clicks and for views sort of putting it together, but less emphasis sort of on the actual company and trading the stock itself. It's just sort of, hey, it's out there, let's wait and see. I don't believe they come out with their first earnings report. Again, this stock is not going to be really driven by earnings because it doesn't make any money, but they'll obviously have some more commentary on their plans. I don't think that's until early August, I want to say, when they come out with their first earnings.
1: It'll be fun.
2: Yeah,
1: that'll be fun. If the two companies did merge, Tesla and SpaceX, mm-hmm. what would you call them?
0: Spesla.
1: Space Tesla?
2: It's got to be an X in there, knowing Musk. It's whether we're ending it with a SPAX.
1: Tesla?
2: Spesla?
0: I just said that.
2: Yeah, that's my X.
1: You could call it Teslax, but that sounds like a different kind of product.
2: Yes, it does.
0: He'll probably just call it a laxative. He'll probably just call it X.
1: Well, they like could get into everything. Laxatives. Like, that would kind of be
0: mm-hmm. Mm-hmm.
1: Full circle, I mm-hmm. think. I don't know how, but it would be. Anyway, so that's what's going on with SpaceX. I think if they can blend in the background more, which is not really a strong suit of Elon Musk's, but if they can blend a little bit, I think it would actually be the best thing for them. Apple going to spend $30 billion buying U.S.-made chips from Broadcom. This actually, not like, I have two divergent views on this. The first is, I think it's really impressive that we've gotten to the point where we have the chip production available domestically for Apple to be able to buy these.
2: Right.
1: Like, I think that's great. By and large, this $30 billion is happening over the next 5 years. It's money they were going to spend somewhere anyways, so it's not exactly like new money or anything like that. They had to buy these chips from somewhere, but I think it's great that they're able to do it from U.S. production, because it does show that we're finding ways to, you know, boost up semiconductor production domestically.
2: Yeah, I think the hard thing that I have sort of processing for this story is that there are so many different types of chips, and

0: it's not the stuff that we really need to ramp up, because listen, you need anything in the semi space, but this is stuff that we've been able to produce for a while also domestically.
1: Yeah.
0: So it's good, but I think you got to understand what it actually is here. Speaking of Apple, in a contest that I really just don't care about, piece from MarketWatch, Apple's closing in on NVIDIA as it looks to reclaim the title of largest U.S. company. So I got to be honest. I know that we like to refer to like the largest company based on market cap, because like value is, you know, what matters and this and that. I really think that if you want to say that you're the biggest company, I think you got to base it on revenue, to be honest. You know, like, let's say that next year SpaceX goes and triples, and so it's a $6 trillion company.
1: Its economic impact is not nearly as significant. It doesn't touch like Amazon touches everybody from packages at their door, or Walmart. I believe my guess on the top revenue, it's going to be one of those two that they do $100 billion a quarter-ish, that they would probably be the ones that have the revenue grab. But I can see that argument that we are far more exposed to those companies than we are NVIDIA. Think about our day-to-day. It's not really impacted by NVIDIA. Apple, I guess, certainly all of us are as consumer-facing hardware, but certainly NVIDIA is largely being sold to those hyperscalers.
0: Let's take a quick break. When we return, we've got the trivia answer and Wall Street Watch.
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0: 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And today, we're talking about how Medicaid irrevocable trusts operate. Now, Todd, it takes 5 years to protect your assets from the cost of long-term care. If you aren't sure you or your spouse will make the 5 years before going into a nursing home, should you even bother to do your estate planning?
1: The answer is absolutely yes, you should bother. And here's why, folks. There's people who maybe don't even start their planning until they're 80. It doesn't mean just because you're 80, you don't try, you don't plan, right? 85, you plan. You don't know whether you're going to get sick or not get sick. But by the same token, when you're 65 and you're doing your planning, you also might not make it past the 5 years. 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For example, lots of times when we put assets in the trust, we leave lots of assets outside the trust, especially IRA assets. So let's say you made it 3 years, but you had $200,000 in an IRA outside the trust. If I got $1 million worth of assets in the trust, I'm happy to spend $200,000 of my IRA to get past the remaining 2 years to get me protected from the nursing home with the $1 million that went in there. So getting the clock started is always better than not having the clock started.
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0: Our markets are now accelerating their losses by midday after President Trump said the ceasefire with Iran was over, following another round of Iranian attacks in the Strait of Hormuz, sending oil higher. Right now, the Dow selling off 1.5% or 809 points, S&P 500 down nearly 1% or 71 points lower. NASDAQ down nearly 1% or 248 points. Russell 2000 selling off 1.5%. 10-year Treasury yield up 6 basis points at 4.59%. And oil jumping 7% higher, trading right around $75 a barrel. Energy stocks, including Chevron and others, are seeing gains in reaction to increased tensions with Iran, while travel stocks, including United, Delta, and Carnival Cruise, are seeing losses of anywhere between 3 and 5%. Meanwhile, Apple said it plans to increase investment in U.S.-made chips, with plans to spend more than $30 billion with Broadcom in the next 5 years. Apple shares down modestly, while Broadcom up by 4%. After sinking 18% yesterday following plans to sell more shares, Rivian Automotive stock is down about 2% today. And at 2 o'clock this afternoon, the Fed will post meeting minutes from Kevin Warsh's first meeting as Fed chair. I'm Tucker Silva, and that is Wall Street Watch. And in the previous segment, we asked you the trivia question: which president did Nelson Rockefeller serve as vice president under? That would be Gerald Ford. And Phil from Westboro, Mass. Is our winner today, taking home a Financial Exchange Show t-shirt. Congrats to Phil. We play trivia every day here on the Financial Exchange. 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
4: Paul, we got a piece here from MarketWatch. It's titled, Haven't Saved Enough for Retirement. Here's What Not to Do. Quote, it's usually wrong. What should one not do if you haven't saved enough?
5: The biggest thing would be the focus needs to be on maximizing your savings, but not trying to swing for the fences from an investment return perspective. The discipline needed to just try and increase your savings and build the base that you need for retirement is far more important than trying to invest overly speculative or trying to make up for lost time not investing in the market by putting all your eggs in one basket into one company or into taking on investments that you think are going to pay off with greater returns but have a great deal of risk associated with them. So that's certainly

0: you're going to save more and tab it for the end of the year. It really has to be something that is regimented, similar to a 401k contribution where it comes right off the top or right after your paycheck. I think that is really critical.
1: Folks, the Armstrong Advisory Group has a new guide available this month. And look, I got to be honest, when I got into the investment management world, one of the things that no one ever told me was that, unfortunately, like I'd be dealing with an awful lot of death. Like when you work with folks that are older, the unfortunate thing is there comes a day when you can't work with them anymore. And, you know, I didn't really understand this starting out, but, you know, having been in the business for 17 years now at this point, you see some things. And one of the things that we noticed, you know, as a firm is just that families need to have conversations about their inheritance in advance. And there's no right way to do it, but the wrong way is to not have the conversation at all. And so we put together a guide on this topic. It's titled Talking to Your Kids About Inheritance, and whether you're planning on leaving them nothing or a healthy nest egg, it's a conversation that needs to be had. And this goes through, you know, hey, when should you have the conversation? What topics can you potentially discuss? What are ways to have different discussions depending on what you're comfortable divulging to your kids? And again, I think it's a really important topic because, look, the worst time for an heir of any kind to learn about an inheritance is as it's being given to them because they haven't had time to prepare for it. And having the conversations in advance, always a better option if you can. So the guide is titled Talking to Your Kids About Inheritance. 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
1: Piece in the Wall Street Journal talking about the two major U.S. AI companies. It's titled, Anthropic's Political Risks Are Real, but OpenAI's Loom Even Larger. And here's the rub. This piece is talking about, okay, like Anthropic, you know, has had some disputes with the Trump administration over a bunch of different stuff. OpenAI has not. OpenAI has, you know, more kind of cozied up to the Trump administration. And basically what the piece is outlining is, okay, like, yeah, Anthropic might have trouble now, but depending on how, you know, subsequent presidential elections go, maybe OpenAI has more trouble. The fact of the matter is I have no idea what's going to happen in 2028, 2032, 2036, and 2040, which is why most smart companies don't usually try to pick sides when it comes to the parties that they are donating to or supporting. There's a reason why, if you look at, you know, donation histories, you know, for, you know, executives historically, most of them tend to donate to both major parties because they want to be in the good graces of whoever is in power at any particular point in time. So, look, I don't know who's going to have, you know, the bigger problems politically, you know, 2, 4, 6, 12 years down the road. What I do know, the bigger problem, in my opinion, is, hey, if you're running a company and you're like, well, I got to hitch my horse to that wagon, I'm just not sure that that's something that you should be doing because you don't know how future elections are going to work out either.
0: Yeah, I think we saw this to cover a different sector on the auto manufacturing side where there was a tremendous amount of investment in electric vehicles by a lot of the major U.S. manufacturers. And that was, I think, heavily influenced by policy at the time. And now it's shifted back in the other direction. And the major takeaway is just on a business side, you shouldn't invest for what potentially the political climate may be in favor or of against. You should invest in things that are going to sell and be of use to consumers.
1: Sticking with the AI topic, American AI companies say Chinese copycats are quickly catching up. They say they're unfairly copying their AI systems using a technique called distillation. Are you surprised?
0: Have you not been watching the last 30, 40 years?
1: Have you not, do you not understand how Chinese companies basically examine

0: their Western counterparts, figure out how they work, and then try to undercut them on price while increasing supply dramatically. This is what China does in just about every industry
1: it's
0: they
1: the
0: get
1: playbook.
0: Into. It doesn't matter if it's electric vehicles, solar panels, electronics, I don't know, nose rings. Like, it doesn't matter what it is. Like, this is the general playbook for China. And sending a strongly worded letter saying, hey, do something about this to Congress. Well, guys, this is what it is. And the other piece that I will add, we've talked about this for the last, 6 to 9 months as well. Hey, when you start releasing, more models in the AI spectrum, it's a sign of commoditization.
1: Mm-hmm.
0: If there's one thing China excels at, it's competing often unfairly in commoditized battlefields. Like, that's what they do. So, I don't know what...
1: You can yell and scream about this as much as you want, but there's nothing... There's almost nothing to be done.
0: Unless you're willing to accept the pain of confronting China directly and what that means, then there's not much that can be done on this.
1: There really isn't.
0: The U.S. government doesn't have any jurisdiction.
1: It may not be unfair. It may be unfair, or it may be frustrating to these companies that have close to trillion-dollar valuations, and their proprietary models are a big part of the IP behind those valuations. Ultimately, there's always going to be attempts to try and rip off that IP.
0: Quick break here. When we return, Stack Roulette.
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0: ankle or foot. And so if you get bitten by a bat, you got to go through rabies treatment and this and that. He racked up $102,000 in medical bills. And so he's asking for damages to cover those plus pain and suffering. The hotel, which happens to be under the branch of Marriott, Marriott is apparently not offering even a quarter of what the medical bills were, according to the plaintiff's lawyer. So, again, what's being publicly said, I don't exactly know, but what I can tell you is it's hard to think of something worse than waking up with a bunch of bats floating around your hotel room.
1: Definitely, it is up there in terms of hotel room disaster experience that...
0: specific to, a room. Obviously, the whole hotel burnt down. Yeah, that would be bad. I get that.
1: Right.
0: But, you walk into a room, and things that, you don't want to see, they're the inconveniences where you're like, no, I need, another room. Bed bugs. Mm-hmm. You see a few of those, which I've been in a couple of those places, you're like... No, this isn't going to work. Sorry, can you put me somewhere else, or I'm going to go to a different hotel because the bugs might follow me.
1: Mm.
0: Bats are kind of a deal breaker.
1: Bats are definitely a deal breaker. Any birds, deal breaker, but not nearly as concerning as having a bat in your room. Anything, any critter that you're up against in your hotel room, just not a good time. Why is Marriott playing such hardball? They got the lawyers on staff. Why is this even in the news? How come is that
0: don't you not
1: been settled?
0: Want, right, don't you not want us talking about right. the story that one of your Denver hotels had bats in it?
1: Not to belittle $100,000, but relative to Marriott, Skies and Scope.
0: It's a rounding error.
1: That's what I'm saying. Why the PR from this story alone getting out is far worse damage than anything that could have just been financially just taken care of very quickly here with a quick check to... But I guess they just want to drag it out in court and use their lawyers on retainer to make this work.
2: And also, they couldn't get him a room, they said, because it was so in the middle of the night.
0: Huh? What does that mean?
2: Do you have a room or not?
0: You run hotels.
2: Put me a cot in the lobby, because I'm not staying in this room, because it's infested with bats. what are we doing? Get the guy out of the room.
0: So, yeah, it just doesn't make much sense.
2: There's no one in the gym at 2:30 in the morning. Put a cot in there.
1: Yeah, I'd much rather be in there.
0: What's the worst hotel experience either of you have had?
1: I stayed in a hostel in Amsterdam studying abroad.
0: No, it's got to be a hotel. Hostel's different.
1: Okay.
0: The expectations there are just different.
1: It's not going to be nearly as bad in this case with hotel, but walked in and, people's stuff was in the room, so they had assigned us the wrong room. It's like, whoa.
0: This is a problem.
1: Yeah,
0: a big
1: someone
0: security
1: could walk
0: problem.
1: In at some point, how did I get in here and why is there people's stuff in here? That was the worst, but it doesn't come close to the bad experience. How about you?
0: So senior year of high school, somehow my friends and I, we convinced our parents to let's go to the Bahamas for spring break.
1: Oh, my God.
0: We were the only high school people there. We had to make up that we were in college because everyone was just like, what are you guys doing here? You shouldn't be here. So the first day, I wake up in the morning, and I'm like, okay, got to go to the bathroom. Flush the toilet, and immediately afterwards, the ceiling above me opens up, and water just starts pouring out into the I don't know if it was related to me flushing the toilet or just a coincidence. But I flush it, and the ceiling above just starts pouring out water from this drop ceiling just everywhere. Just
2: You were the last possible flush before the pipe exploded.
0: Well, here's the thing. This was in, early 2000s. It was airfare, hotel, and all meals included, and it was $500 for the week. So the quality of place wasn't particularly good.
3: That's pretty cheap.
0: It was not a high quality establishment that we were staying at, so it was fine. I still don't know how they fixed it, but we came back after the morning and everything was fixed.
1: Duct tape.
0: Most likely. Taking a look at markets as we head towards the top of the hour. Still in negative territory. We've got the Dow off 1.5%, S&P's off 1%, NASDAQ off 1%. So all major indices now getting bopped on the head pretty good. 10-year Treasury continuing to sell off also, down 6.4 basis points. Sorry, up 6.4 basis points.

0: basis points to 4.593%. We're done for the day, but the good news, we're not done for the week because it's only Wednesday, which means we're going to be back tomorrow and Friday. You should join us for both of them because it's going to be a party. Let's take a quick break for the rest of the day. We'll see you tomorrow on the Financial Exchange. Hi, this is Chuck and Mike from the Armstrong Advisory Group. We've got a guide available this month. It's titled Talking to Your Kids About Inheritance. And Mike, one of the pieces that I think needs to be focused on in this discussion is how long-term care situations may influence what kind of inheritance is able to be passed on and what plans are for long-term care.
1: Yeah, we all know the vast majority of people do not carry long-term care insurance, whether for right or wrong, that is the case. And so having an understanding with the kids, not only of who's in charge of making medical decisions, but how you expect that those medical decisions could affect a future inheritance and what to prioritize, right? Maybe there's a family home that's always been in the family that you want to make sure is passed along, and valuing that appropriately compared to retirement accounts or something else can be confusing for children.
0: When we talk about the impact that long-term care costs can have on an inheritance, what's the scale that we're talking about these days?
1: Well, I mean, in Northeast, where this type of care is typically most expensive, you can be talking about pushing $200,000 a year on certain types of long-term care. 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And so understanding that and having those conversations early is important.
0: The guide is titled Talking to Your Kids About Inheritance, and you can request it by calling 800-393-4001. 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
3: Hi, everyone. Mark Resenthal. Here's what's happening on this Wednesday afternoon. We're talking about a mixture of sun and clouds. It'll be warm and moderately muggy. Temperature is 77 to 84 degrees. Overnight, mainly clear and warm weather. It'll be in the mid-60s. And tomorrow, partly sunny. It'll be hot and muggy. Temps could jump over 90. On Friday, a mixture of sun and clouds, hot and muggy near 90. Look for some late-day showers and storms. That's my forecast. I'm Mark Resenthal.
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0: So, Terry, you're about to hear the stories of two women who, despite every obstacle in their path, have found a way to persevere. 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You are about to meet a champion for women's and girls' sports. Hi, this is Candy O'Terry. Welcome to the story behind her success. When it comes to women's ice hockey, she's the best of the best. A lifelong player, an NCAA record-setting coach, an Olympic coach, a mentor, and a trailblazer. Her name, Digit Murphy, and this is her story. Digit, welcome to the show.
1: Thanks, Candy. Thanks for having me.
0: Let's start with your name first. How did you become Digit?
1: So if you look at my Wikipedia page, it says Digidio Murphy. So I'm not Irish. I'm Italian. You know, when I was a little kid, the Digidio just, you know, and it became Digit, and they kind of teased me a little bit because I was a little short. They call me Digit the Midget. So, you know, it was it's a fun little kind of playground name.
0: When did your love of hockey begin?
1: I grew up in Cranston, Rhode Island, and if you look at a lot of former hockey players, a lot of them played for Edgewood and in Cranston, and that's where I grew up. And like Clark Donatelli, like David Quinn, he coaches for the Rangers. My brother played with Dan Capuano, and all those guys that are now in pro hockey, I grew up with them. And my brother played, and I couldn't play because I was a girl, because this was like 1971. I played by myself in the ice rink on a little side rink, and I just loved it.
0: As you were growing up, you know, your girlfriends were, you know, taking ballet lessons, and you're out there playing by yourself.
1: Yeah,
0: ice hockey.
1: Absolutely. Of course, you had to have a name for it. Tomboy. You had to be a tomboy, right? You couldn't just be a girl who likes sports. And, you know, now I'm offended. Back then, I'm like, yeah, I'm a tomboy. But, you know, cut my hair short, played with G.I. Joes. My mom and dad just let me. Like, it wasn't like, no, you have to wear pink. So I guess over the course of my life, I have to thank my parents for not saying no. It wasn't that I was just playing. I was the captain of the team. I was the best one. So I was like kind of shocked when I was playing baseball and street hockey and basketball, 9 years old, and they go, you can't play. You're a girl. I tried to sign up for Little League. It hurt me in my heart.
0: How did you handle that?
1: Well, I'm sure I cried. Because I was a little bit of a crier back then. My mom even says, she's like, I can't believe you do all these speeches and everything. You used to be so nervous. You were a crier. I'm like, hey, you know, you evolve. I kept playing on the sand lots. I kept playing after school. I kept proving that I was the best. I kept score for my brother's teams. I stayed involved. I stayed active. And I just waited for the opportunity because, you know, one of the things that I've learned over the course of my life is there's always opportunity if you look for it. And you read the energy.
0: Many girls and young women today have no idea what Title IX meant for girls' sports back in the day. When we were coming up, I was a one-meter diver, a swimmer in high school and in college. So like you, I lived this. We had to have bake sales in order to buy our bathing suits. I had a sticker on my car that said Equal Sports for Girls, and every day somebody peeled that sticker off the back of my car, and I had a whole pile of them. And I'd put it right back on again. Let's talk about how this law changed everything for girls and young women in sports.
1: Title IX is an educational statute, and it only has 37 words. And basically, Title IX says that, well, you must have equal access to education, boys or girls. Sports were involved in the public schools and the universities. So when you have access to a science lab or technology or metal shop in a school, you had to give that access to girls. So sports fell under that statute. The after-school programs, they were all funded by the federal government. So if you didn't have access to sports, they were in violation of Title IX. You look back on it, it was fought so hard by the men because they had to give up what they had. So they had access to all the money, all the resources, all the fields, and now you had to share. I was shocked to read that the NCAA actually fought it. If they had just divided it in half, we would be further along, because what that does

0: and first-generation college athlete. When I went to college, I was 17 because my birthday was in December, and my parents just kind of dropped you off. And here's one bag, one suitcase. You're not coming home. You got a bus ticket.
1: You'll see you on Thanksgiving.
0: Yeah, if that. Yeah, I think it was Thanksgiving, and we had to get rides home. I mean, it was, you had no money. You go to college, and then all of a sudden you get there, and you're at this ridiculously academically ensconced kind of experience, and you got to go be a hockey player. So it was amazing. It's baptism by fire. It was learning on my feet. It was using all the sports kind of lessons that I learned to try to figure out how to compete and then how to succeed, and not only succeed but thrive. It was fabulous. Some of the best relationships of my life were at Cornell.
1: Brown University, 18 seasons. Tell us about the experience of going from player to coach.
0: 1987 to 2011, so I think it was more like 23. I didn't go straight from player to coach. I worked for Data General Computers, and about 3.5 years in, I was like, oh God, this is not fun. I need to go back into sports, which was my love. Back then, when you quit your job, like, they gave you a package. So I actually got paid a good chunk of change, and I went back to be a phys ed teacher, and the Brown job kind of just fell in my lap as an assistant. And then I transitioned over in 1983 to be the coach, and I was one of the first female coaches. I did three jobs. The men's coach did one job, right? I'll never forget my grandmother going, I can't believe you gave up all that money at Data General to come to Brown. And I got paid $2,600 as an assistant coach. And the men's assistant at that time, I think, made about $26,000. And then as a head coach, $26,000 I made doing three jobs. And I think the men's coach made like $50,000. In the back of my mind, I always had this kind of change agent mentality. And so in 1994, I testified against Brown in the Title IX lawsuit on behalf of the athletes. So, you know, when you say, how was my career from an athlete to a coach? It was the same mindset. It was the same competitive drive. Not only did I try to win, I was also trying to win at life, trying to win at creating opportunities for girls and women while I was a coach. We're multitaskers. We're like, okay, we're going to win here, but we're also going to fix this over here. Let's just say I was a feather ruffler.
1: What is your leadership philosophy, and how do you, as a coach, communicate that to your players?
0: When I was first a leader in the hockey space, I was a yell and teller. I'm like, let's do it because I said so, because that's all you knew back then, right? You had Bill Parcells, who was your role model, or Bobby Knight, or Mike Ditka, and all you saw these guys were like yelling at people and kicking chairs and throwing water bottles. I'm like, oh yeah, that's me. I'll just be a coach, because that's what you saw as a picture of a coach. It never really felt right. I mean, you know, people would be like, yeah, right, Didge, but it never felt right to me. You know, you almost felt like just yelling and screaming, just like a jackass, right? So much of the kids that I coached were just like, remember these crazy stories about crazy Didge Murphy. But when I left Brown and I became the Boston Blades coach, and I coached in the pro space, these athletes were just so good, and it was more of a collaboration. As you're kind of, I call it leading, guiding, and directing them. You're like a conductor. You're creating energy. You're saying, here's the roadmap. Here's the keys to the car. You drive, and I'm just going to put the bumpers on. And I'm like, you're over there to the right a little bit. You're over there to the left. And to me, that's the most fun when you're coaching women. And even with kids, like, you can do it the same way. Having the right team is important. And by that, I mean, you know, do the players subscribe to your philosophy? And I would rather take a player that had a little less talent and bought in more, because that's going to be a culture that people want to be a part of. And it's a little tricky with women, because I feel like we haven't done women a great service in coaching, because there aren't enough of us. You know, we have allowed men to come in and coach in our space. So women in general, even in the younger ages, think women don't coach. They're not used to hearing the voice of a woman. Half the time, you're fighting with your mom from the age of like

0: fun. Back in 2017, myself and Kunlun Red Star and Hockey China set up a program for success in the 2022 Olympics. Because China at the time had gone from, I want to say, like number four in the world in 2000 to like number 14. I mean, they were in the lowest division. So our mindset was we have to come in, we have to build confidence, we have to build culture, we have to build leadership, we have to build collaboration in a country that, quite frankly, is communist. But where else can you do that than in sport? They had all the resources in the world. So we literally had to go to China. This was in 2018 to have a pay equality platform for hockey players. Our Olympians were not getting paid a livable wage. When you think about the fact that in 2018, the Olympians were not getting paid. They actually boycotted the World Championships for salary. This was in 2018, and USA Hockey ended up having to pay them, and I believe the number was $80,000. So at that point, we were negotiating salaries in China, and guess what our Olympians were going to get paid? $80,000, because that was the market. So we brought Olympic women from Team USA to China as part of our ecosystem to help train the Chinese. We called that the sport ambassador model. So our mindset was, let's create two teams and let's have 10 North Americans on each team training one-on-one with the Chinese players.
1: Talk about bridging cultural gaps.
0: It's crazy.
1: Unbelievable, right? You continue to climb the ladder in women's hockey as the president of the National Women's Hockey League, the Toronto Six, the franchise team. This was April 2020, and then the world shuts down for the pandemic. Give us a bird's eye view of what the pandemic was like for athletes and the sports world.
0: You got to remember, at that point in time, we did not have a franchise in the NWHL in Canada. So this is now the first franchise. Now we're building it in COVID. And the owners were like, oh, Didge, you can handle it. I'm like, yeah, I can handle it. No problem. No one was doing anything. Athletes were the only ones who were allowed to actually play. Everyone else was shut down. They were in isolation. Canada was a totally different animal than the U.S. They were like scared they were going to die. And I'm an American and I'm like, what is happening here? Like, first of all, I think we're kind of obnoxious as Americans wherever we go. Like, you know, we just break the rules and we're like, ah, it's no problem. When I came into the country, they would track your app on your phone. If you weren't quarantined for 2 weeks, they would call your cell. We would have to test going over the border to play every team. So it was nuts. Our practices, we could only play with 10 people on the ice at once, including coaches. So the U.S. kids are playing. They're all playing like a whole team. And we're practicing with 10 people. And we had to do two sessions at the same time.
1: And no fans in the stands.
0: No fans. Curtains in the middle. It was out of control.
1: Let's take it back from 1987 to where we are today. What's been the biggest change for you?
0: Women's sports are actually something now. I think that's the most heartwarming to me. Personally, I wish it happened even quicker. It warms my heart that Caitlin Clark happened. She has just done what Michael Jordan did to basketball. I'd like to see more Caitlin Clarks. I'm hoping that we're going to see more Caitlin Clarks. I like the idea of having more professional women's leagues. I love the NWSL. I love what Jessica Berman's doing. She's really brought it in Angel City. That kind of model has brought it into the 21st century. Some things I don't like. I don't like that the players still are not paid. Leadership needs to be more female-centric. Here's what really is a rub for me. We make it all about the athletes. But really, it's a circle, right? It's the athletes come in, they exit, they should be leading, and then they give back. And we haven't gotten there yet in women's sports. We're trying. Also, I'd like to see more female owners. We have not gotten to a point, in my humble opinion, that we haven't amassed enough wealth yet. In 1974 was when the Fair Credit Act was passed. We could not get a credit card in 1974 without our husbands.
1: And I'm so happy that you're talking about this because I feel like every time I talk to young women, they just don't realize what it was like and how far we've come, but how far we still need to go.
0: Half a loaf is not enough. We're not pushing the boundaries still. And we cannot lose what we fought so hard to have. And it's not easy. And you have to have this gritty intestinal

0: fortitude to continue to push the boundaries, and I'd like to see more women doing that in all areas of sport.
1: You are the co-founder of the Play It Forward Sports Foundation. What is the mission?
0: The mission is education, empowerment, inclusion, using sport as a platform, trying to get pay equality, trying to get more marginalized populations opportunity. Black and brown people, they need to play sports. Women need to play sports. It never ends with me. I will not stop until I'm 6 feet under, because we have to keep pushing for opportunities. There's just too many boundaries set by the social constructs of society right now.
1: Can you tell me what life was like in your house when you were growing up?
0: Well, first of all, lots of cigarettes, coffee, you know, like it's like at late at night. I remember like watching the Bruins game with rabbit ears. So that was my hockey kind of experience, watching my dad and his friends watching the Bruins.
1: Yeah.
0: Grew up in an Italian household. I lived in Edgewood, but my grandparents lived in Western Cranston. It was magical. It was like a little kind of little mini farm, like grapevines and gardens and flowers. And I would go up there every weekend and stay with my grandmother. They used to sit underneath the grapevine and enjoy just each other company.
1: Oh.
0: And I was a little kid, and I remember, this is my most vivid memory of sport. Not my most vivid, my earliest memory of sport was hitting a wiffle ball between 2 and 3. And all the people, they were in a circle, and they were at my grandmother's house, and I would just hit it. And we'd go, and I would just, like, hit it. And they would be, like, clapping. And I'm like, these people clap. All I have to do is hit a ball. So
1: this could be good.
0: Yeah. So that's kind of like how I grew up, and lots of food and Italian kind of culture. And I had a brother and sister, and we all played hockey, believe it or not. And I was lucky enough to be recruited again. They found me on that little rink I was talking about.
1: Wow.
0: And that's how I started playing organized women's hockey in 1972.
1: Who was your role model, Digit, when you were growing up?
0: You're going to laugh, but it was Carl Yastrzemski and Freddie Lynn and the Red Sox, Carlton Fisk, Bobby Orr. We worked with Phil Esposito and the China Project, so I got to work with my icon.
1: Were
0: right?
1: you starstruck?
0: Yeah, I wasn't. I've never been starstruck with the guys. I'm not impressed. I'm never impressed.
1: Where does your work ethic come from? It's pretty powerful.
0: I love to work. I think it's just from day one. I didn't really like school. I did the work in school, but playing like with your hands and doing something, getting up every day or going into the garden or playing hockey, like that's what I thrive in. And that mentality, I just kind of apply to my everyday grind. It comes from athletics. It's carrying your hockey bag in the freezing cold, right? It's having to be on time all the time. It's just, it's all tied back to athletics. My mom too, my mom was a worker bee.
1: You mentioned your children earlier on. You have six children. How did becoming a mother change you?
0: Wow. It made me understand, number one, how hard it is to have children and a career.
1: Okay.
0: The second you have that baby, and Kevin came out. Kevin, he's my oldest. I have a little grandbaby now, Olive. When Kevin came out, it was just like you fell in love again. You fell in love all over again with your babies. And it makes you understand that selflessness is just what you need to be when you're a mom. And what I always harken back to with my coaching career, I used to say, it helped me be a mom, because if the players can love you, your kids can love you. Because I was a coach before I was a mom. If you're nice to your players and, you know, you give them unconditional feedback and love and they give it back to you, it makes you a powerful human, you know. And I think motherhood is the big equalizer in sports. That's why I think women are the best coaches, because we understand kids and we understand collaboration and unconditional love, and all the things that we learn as moms totally apply to coaching and teaching, which is, again, why I really rack my head against the wall into why more women can't coach.
1: You may not be willing to admit it, but it's very clear to me sitting here and preparing for this interview that you're a trailblazer, Digit. You've done things that other women haven't done. And I do believe that we stand on each other's shoulders. Do you feel like a trailblazer?

0: too. All right, here's our final question. I believe that we do live our lives in chapters. And if you and I had met 10 years ago, 20 years ago, 30 years ago, maybe as athletes 40 years ago, we would have a different story. But right now, what do you think success means? What does it mean to you at this time in your life?
1: Success means following your passion and energy and doing what you love every day. Just be you and be happy with it and do what you love.
0: I want to say thank you so much, Digit, for being our guest this week on The Story Behind Her Success.
1: Thank you, and follow me at Digit Murphy anywhere, anytime.
0: And that's The Story Behind Her Success for this week. Check out Digit's website, digitmurphy.com. And thank you for listening. If you know someone I should feature on the show, nominate her today, candyoterry.com. That's Candy with a Y, OTERRY.com. I'll have a new inspiring story for you next week. And remember, when we lift each other up, we all rise. What's your story? I can't wait to hear it.
2: 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And today we're talking about how Medicaid irrevocable trusts operate. Todd, many people are afraid that if they transfer money to an irrevocable trust, they will be giving up control of their assets and will have to ask their trustee for permission to spend their own money. Now, is this a valid concern?
3: 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There are some that require a loss of control, rigidity, inflexibility. 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
3: Hi, this is Chuck and Mike from the Armstrong Advisory Group. 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And Mike, one of the pieces that I think needs to be focused on in this discussion is how long-term care situations may influence what kind of inheritance is able to be passed on and what plans are for long-term care.
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6: Your Power Hour of inspiring stories continues with part two of the story behind her success. I'm on a mission to find women who are doing great things with their lives. And you know what? They aren't hard to find. Hi, this is Candy O'Terry. Welcome to the story behind her success. In the spotlight, a woman who got her start in PR, rising to great heights, leading the launch of high-profile global brands. But when she became a mom, she opened up a new chapter in her life, choosing parenthood and volunteerism over career. It was a devotion to doing good that inspired she and her husband to make the largest gift in the history of Mass General Hospital Cancer Research history last year. And then a few months later, she topped off 2023 by launching her new big chapter as founder of the Odell Women's Center. Her name is Keely Krantz, and this is her story. Keely, welcome to the show.
7: Thank you, Candy.
6: Let's dive in. I want to start from the beginning. I want to talk about your amazing PR career. You were mentored by a pioneer in your field.
7: I was. I was at Boston College and applied to jobs all across the country and eventually landed on one working for Janet Dietrichs out of Chicago. And she was a tough, tough mentor, but she was outstanding. She challenged me to be something I never thought I would ever aspire to. I really appreciate her for that because she pushed me, and she pushed me in ways that were sometimes a little painful and humbling and all of those things. But she also taught me that as a young woman in this field, I could achieve anything that anyone else in the field could achieve. And that was a strong message 25, 30 years
6: sure.
7: ago. The most successful people were still in that field, largely males. So I thank her for that, and I appreciate her for that.
6: Edelman Public Relations is a giant in the field, and I cannot tell you how many guests I have been pitched throughout my career from Edelman PR. You climbed the ladder there, and you were just referring to how Janet taught you that you could do anything. As you climbed the ladder when you were doing that, was there a pipeline for women who wanted to be in the C-suite, or did you kind of have to open that door yourself?

0: The headline reports that we saw this morning for January were slightly higher than expectations, but I would say within a rounding error of overall expectations for what we would see from the headline numbers. So let's start right there. Headline inflation up 0.5% month over month. I believe expectations were for a 0.4% increase. Year over year, 6.4% year over year. So a decline from last month, but again, slightly hotter than was anticipated, I believe.
1: Yeah, I think we'd been lulled into a sense in markets, not us, just collectively we, the whole country, investors, however you want to think about that, had been lulled. Good reason.

0: regrets. Like, maybe I shouldn't have closed the door so firmly on that. So I think resting with my decision was a little difficult. But then, you know, I kind of hit my stride. And you know what? I think one of the most beautiful things was that I found a community of other moms, some who are working, some who weren't. But we supported each other, and no matter what our choices were. And that, to me, was one of the beautiful things that came from motherhood, was forming this community of other women who we were sharing a lot of the same experiences and challenges, but everybody's situation is unique, and just feeling supported was so huge.
1: You know, one of the things I'm also thinking about is when you come off of a big career like that, where, as we said, you're launching big brands, you're flying all over the world, you're a big shot. And then suddenly you're home changing diapers. And you had referred to, you know, there were times when I asked myself, was there some sense of loss?
0: I had this big, thick portfolio that I had been assembling. And I remember one day, my kids were maybe 2 and 5. I remember zipping it up and throwing it away. And
1: oh,
0: I remember, it was this, like, a very symbolic moment of, okay, this part of my life is over. And I remember my daughter, I think, was about 5, and she said, are you going to regret that? So I hope not. But
1: out of the mouths of babes,
0: right? Yeah.
1: Oh, my goodness. As a stay-at-home mom, you immersed yourself in volunteerism. Give us an overview of some of the things that fed your soul at that time in your life.
0: Initially, it was following my kids, you know, so they were in religious education, and so I dabbled in teaching religious education. I don't think I was very good at that. I think it was...
1: Hey, come on. Any BC girl can teach education.
0: Yeah,
1: what are you talking
0: figured.
1: About?
0: That's
1: right?
0: What I figured. But when you have, you know, 30 kindergartners who are bouncing off the walls, I was like, wow, this is a lot. And then, you know, I was a Girl Scout leader. I really liked that. I thought that that was interesting because I've always sort of been interested in girls supporting girls and seeing girls be told that they have the potential to achieve anything they want. Getting into the food pantry work was on a much bigger level, you know, really formative for me because the people we served were facing really traumatic circumstances and unexpected circumstances. You know, the concept that any of us are maybe an illness or a death or a divorce away from needing social services. We had clients who had been teachers their whole lives or employed and maybe lost a spouse or had a series of circumstances happen that led them to the door of a food pantry, a place they never thought they would be. We all need to be compassionate to each other because we don't know what is around the corner for any of us.
1: And that's where gratitude comes in.
0: Yes.
1: You and your husband, Jason, speaking of gratitude, made the largest gift in Massachusetts General Hospital cancer research history last year. Bring us into that decision. Why that particular organization? What was your motivation?
0: I'm sure you'll agree we're all pretty fortunate to have the world's greatest hospital in our backyard here in Boston, and we've always been grateful for that. And when we started to think about how to approach philanthropy in our lives, we started with kind of going back to our early careers where both of us had been exposed to a lot of venture capital. And so that model of high risk, high reward guided that principle. And in that case, we sort of felt like, look, let's invest in the best and brightest minds, and let's take big swings at one of the biggest problems facing us as a global community. And obviously, that's eradicating cancer.
1: The gift you made established annual cancer research awards of $6 million per year. Is the money earmarked for specific research? Tell us how it works.
0: Dr. Daniel Haber, who heads up the Mass General Cancer Center, one of the most passionate, innovative, brilliant individuals you could possibly imagine to lead a cancer center. And in talking with him about our gift, we sort of reflected on this venture capital model that, look, we don't want to see small incremental changes. We want to see monumental, fundamental, landscape-changing breakthroughs. And we are willing to take big risks with big ideas. And we want to empower the most brilliant physician, scientists, researchers to be able to take huge risks on big ideas, big, bold, aggressive ideas. And that's what Daniel was passionate about as well. And he said, let's do it together.
1: Isn't it nice when you find a partner like that too, and you're all willing to swing for the fences?
0: Yes, yes.
1: The Cancer Research Center now bears your name. How does that feel?
0: Well, it feels like a big responsibility. We want to see Mass General continue to be

0: best center for cancer research in the world. But I think that the responsibility to promote those individuals that are doing this work is a big responsibility. So we take every chance we can to help promote them and elevate what it is that they're doing.
1: In the same year as you made this incredible gift to Mass General, you also created a new place. You founded the Odell Women's Center. OWC, as it's known, is a philanthropic, nonprofit, charitable organization. The focus is low-income Western Massachusetts women. Tell us what the mission is.
0: As a Springfield area native myself, I think when I turned about 50 years old, there comes a time in life where you start to sort of reflect on the opportunities that were given to you. I had always supported Dress for Success Western Mass because my grandmother had supported them. My grandmother was a great feminist. Her name was Margaret Fitzgerald, a feminist before there was feminism. She was incredible. So she really supported their mission. Dress for Success Western Mass was displaced from their location where they served many women with not just professional clothing, but with career training, financial literacy training, educational opportunities, etc. So I had started speaking with their executive director, and a little tiny idea of, wait a minute, wonder if we don't just find a new location, wonder if we create Springfield's first ever dedicated women's center, where we bring in many different nonprofits at low or no cost within the same collaborative space. In 1 year, we've purchased a 15,000 square foot building. We've established an anchor tenant, which is Dress for Success Western Mass. And we're in the process of building out career training space. We just held a diaper drive last weekend where we distributed 20,000 diapers to the community. And next week, we are going to be announcing our first grant cycle. So we will be distributing a little over $250,000 in grants to local nonprofits that serve low-income women in Springfield.
1: You know, you talked about Dress for Success and saying to yourself, wait a minute, what if we brought together other charities under one roof? Was this a kitchen table conversation that you had? Was this, you're driving along in the car and suddenly you said to yourself, I should do this? I'm wondering where all these great ideas come from, basically.
0: Well, really, truly, I have to give so much credit. My executive director of the Odell Women's Center, her name is Margaret Tantillo. She's been a Springfield area nonprofit leader for more than 20 years, incredibly well-respected, unbelievable network of support and respect for her. And she previously ran Dress for Success Western Mass. And so it was sort of an idea that she floated, and I think I just grabbed onto it, and we ran with it together. And that's what's been really exciting, because we've sort of have been in partnership in creating this new entity. And we've done a lot of work, and I'm really proud of this. We are not coming into the community with the idea that we have all the solutions. We're trying to come into this with much more humility and be listeners before we try to be advisors or collaborators or leaders. We know that we need to establish trust, and we need to listen to what the community needs. What we've learned is there are so many great resources for people, but we've also learned that low-income women face so many challenges that to connect them with these opportunities, you have to help them overcome the obstacles.
1: Maybe she's a mom, and in order for her to get to that class, she needs childcare. These are the things that we carry on our shoulders that some men don't, yeah. Right?
0: You're right. There's just challenges that are unique,
1: unique to being a female. Woman. Odell Women's Center is named after your grandmother. Oh, and the smile. Tell us all about her.
0: Yes, so Connie Odell, Constance, she goes by Connie. She's 98 years old. She's doing beautifully. She's an intelligent woman. She spent 40 years as a maternity nurse caring for, in a lot of cases, low-income women and their infants in the Springfield and Holyoke area. A story I love about her, because it's really a personal philosophy of mine, is that it's a wonderful thing to give and help. But if you can do that with respect and compassion, it makes all the difference to people. And I know my Nana learned a few phrases in Spanish. She had a lot of Spanish-speaking, you know, mothers in her care. And she took the time to learn a few phrases in Spanish because she wanted to make these young mothers feel more comfortable and feel respected. And I think that's such a beautiful thing. Sometimes that little thing that you can do to make someone else feel respected, and that kindness is a philosophy we've tried to carry into the Odell Women's Center.
1: Well, our elders have so much wisdom to share. Can you share with us maybe one or two little nuggets of what you've learned from your grandmother, your Nana,
0: yes,
1: over the course of your life?
0: Yeah.

0: My dad started off at MassMutual, which is a big insurer out in Springfield. He started off as an actuarial student there, and he worked his way up to become the CFO.
1: What a success story to watch, right?
0: And my mother supported him all along the way, supported us. But my mom also had a career as a first grade teacher, so she balanced a job and home life as well. And I had a younger brother who I adore, still really close to. And I had my wonderful network of people I'm still in touch with. One in particular, my best friend from the age of two, and we still see each other all the time. Mm-hmm. And
1: nothing else like it, right?
0: No, it's true. That shared history. You know, my parents taught me that anything was possible. That is a message that I do hope the Odell Women's Center can bring to a population that doesn't always hear that from their community. So I hope that we can be the agent that tells low-income women anything really is possible, and we're here to help you achieve it.
1: Who was your role model when you were growing up?
0: Probably my mom, because...
1: Number one answer on this program.
0: I think so, yeah. I mean, my mom was just someone who was constant, loving, supportive, loyal, so devoted to our family. Nothing was more important than family. I aspire to be as loving and devoted as she is.
1: What did your parents teach you about work ethic?
0: My brother and I had jobs. We earned our spending money for when we wanted to spend money. And so I think that work ethic was just, it wasn't a choice.
1: It was an expectation.
0: It was.
1: You taught CCD when your kids were growing up. What role has faith played in your life?
0: A very big role. I have to say, you know, growing up Catholic and religious education when I was a kid was almost a little scary in my experience. I'm sure that's not everyone's experience, but in the church setting that I was in, it was really strict, you know, and it was really regimented, and there wasn't a lot of room for talking about what it means to be Christian. It was more sort of a lot of rote memorization and stuff like that.
1: The Baltimore Catechism.
0: Yes. I like to think that the church is evolving in that way a little bit in terms of the way we're teaching the youth.
1: Okay, Keely, what is next for you? What are your long-term goals for the Odell Center? Let's go with that first.
0: I want to be seen as a connector, someone who can elevate the experience for other people, and not just for me, but for the entire Odell Women's Center.
1: Your motto is, you teach people how to treat you.
0: My friend, her name is Melanie, she said to me one day, and I'll never forget it, she said, Keely, you teach people how to treat you. And that really stuck with me, because if you teach people that it's okay to be unkind to you or unfair or to dismiss you, that's on you. I think that that's just a wonderful expression, and I think I say it to anyone who will listen to me. Candy, you teach people how to treat you.
1: Yes, ma'am, yes. I will. Next three questions, Keely, we ask everyone who is a guest on our show. Number one, when an obstacle is in your path, how do you get around it?
0: I can be pretty aggressive, I have to be honest. If it has something to do, like, with my kids and their health, for example, I can be a bit of a fighter, I would say. I think my husband would agree with that.
1: What is the best piece of advice you have ever received? Can you pass that along to our listeners today?
0: I do love that expression, you teach people how to treat you. I also think, and I know it's probably trite, but you never know what someone else is going through. That really resonates with me now that I'm over 50 years old and I've had my own really difficult experiences in life. And until you have some of those difficult experiences, sometimes you might jump to a conclusion about someone else's behavior. But I think that the first thought beyond reacting to someone maybe behaving in a way that's upsetting to you is to take a step back and think maybe they are going through something really hard too.
1: Final question. I believe we live our lives in chapters, and you, Keely, have had quite a few pretty exciting ones so far. What does success mean to you in this chapter of your life?
0: I want when people to remember me, to remember how I treated them. And that extends to the relationship we have with Mass General and how Mass General treats the people it cares for, how the Odell Women's Center treats the people that it cares for. I think there's just on that continuum of the entities that I'm involved with and surrounded by, I always want to be associated with that kind of mantra, like, let's all treat each other with respect and kindness. I would like to be remembered that way.
1: And that's the story behind her success for this week. My thanks to Keely Krantz. She's the founder of the Odell Women's Center. Find out more at odellwomenscenter.com. 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Keeley is living proof that we do live our lives in chapters, and each one is a unique part of the journey to who we are truly meant to be. Thank you so much for listening. 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
9: Hi, everyone. Mark Rosenthal. Here's what's happening overnight. We are talking about mainly clear, warm, and buggy weather. Lows in the mid-60s. Tomorrow, partly sunny. It'll be hot and buggy, a great beach day. Temperatures might jump over 90. And Friday, a mixture of sun and clouds, hot and steamy, near 90. Look for some late-day showers and storms. That's my forecast. I'm Mark Rosenthal.
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1: Hi, this is Chuck and Mike from the Armstrong Advisory Group. We've got a guide available this month. It's titled Talking to Your Kids About Inheritance. And Mike, one of the pieces that I think needs to be focused on in this discussion is how long-term care situations may influence what kind of inheritance is able to be passed on and what plans are for long-term care.
2: Yeah, we all know the vast majority of people do not carry long-term care insurance, whether for right or wrong, that is the case. And so having an understanding with the kids, not only of, you know, who's in charge of making medical decisions, but how you expect that those medical decisions could affect a future inheritance and what to prioritize, right? Maybe there's a family home that's always been in the family that you want to make sure is passed along, and valuing that appropriately compared to retirement accounts or something else can be confusing for children.
1: When we talk about the impact that long-term care costs can have on an inheritance, what's the scale that we're talking about these days?
2: Well, I mean, in Northeast, where this type of care is typically most expensive, you can be talking about pushing $200,000 a year on certain types of long-term care. 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But in the most severe cases, it can ruin someone financially pretty rapidly. And so understanding that and having those conversations early is important.
1: The guide is titled Talking to Your Kids About Inheritance, and you can request it by calling 800-393-4001. 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
1: It's Chuck, Paul, and Tucker with you here. And as we kick things off today, got a little bit of volatility going on. Nothing crazy, but about 0.5% down in the S&P 500. And again, I think we're at a point in the year where there are a few things that are kind of coming into focus. And, you know, we're going to kind of direct how the next 6 months or the last 6 months of the year end up going. Number one, we got an earnings season that's going to be kicking off pretty darn soon at this point. Taking a look at, kind of your big ones that are out there. They're on tap, you know, a few weeks out, but as of right now, you've basically got earnings, you know, really starting to kick off in the next week or so, with the banks starting reporting. I believe it's next Tuesday, JP Morgan, Bank of America, Goldman Sachs. So again, we're within a week of that kickoff. And then the heavy hitters, they are back a couple weeks further as you get to the last week in July and first week in August. So this is all kind of prologue to that. But the two things that I think are worth watching here, and there are two top stories as we kick today's show off. Number one, President Trump early this morning saying and I'll quote him. He was asked, about the ceasefire with Iran. He said, quote, "To me, I think it's over. I don't want to deal with them anymore."

Now, whether that means that the ceasefire actually is or is not over, I think is an open question, just because the two countries have been firing stuff at each other for the last month or so, even after the ceasefire extension from June 17th, I think it was. And so it's not like you've had a complete halting of firing. Like, the firing hasn't actually ceased.

0: oil become a problem for markets again. On the tech side, you want to see something that shows that semiconductor stocks can continue to find ways to grow that revenue pie and continue to get the customers they want and not start to see growth rolling over. So these are the big questions for the second half of the year, in my opinion.
1: Yeah, it's to elaborate that a little bit further, you know, the war ties directly into to inflation, which is a byproduct of the fact that if we are to see more closures of another closure of the strait or just any decrease in traffic in terms of global trade, that's something that will certainly be on economists and investors' minds here heading into the next few weeks. We'll have a Fed meeting at the end of the month on the 29th. This afternoon, we'll get the Fed meeting minutes from last month's meeting at 2 o'clock. And so inflation and the AI trade, to me, if I'm talking with people, those are usually the two things that I'm bringing up that are at the most focus for the second half of the year here. In terms of the U.S. and Iran war and those talks, it's something that I've just sort of thrown my hands up in the air and just you keep apprised of what's going on in the news, but I'm sort of done trying to speculate as to when this progress is going to be made and more just react to what you see on a daily basis.
0: President Trump later this morning, I'm quoting here from Bloomberg, also indicated that they may put the blockade back in effect. So obviously, look, if you get to that point, then you do start to most likely see the ceasefire breaking down more heavily. The piece that I'll point out, again, I'm a big believer in pay attention to what people do, not what people say. It's what I've said throughout this entire conflict. It's what I've said about things even before. The piece that caught my eye overnight was actually not anything from the U.S. or Iran as it relates to oil, but rather it was something from a little country in Asia called China. Some of you may have heard of it.
1: Little.
0: Very little. And here's the thing. China is the main reason why oil prices did not go sky high in May or June. They cut their imports by somewhere in the range of 4 to 6 million barrels a day for crude oil. And when you have global inventories looking like they did, that means, hey, for a couple months, they basically, you know, pulled 300 million barrels worth of demand off the table for crude oil. China overnight indicated that they were removing their refined product export ban for the remainder of July. So here's the thing about the Chinese energy industry. China produces actually about 4 million barrels a day of crude oil, but they still need to import quite a bit more in order to, you know, provide for the supply of crude to make the gas, diesel, jet fuel, all the stuff you need to run a country. They have a number of large state-owned refineries, but they also operate what are known as these teapot refineries, which sound like, you know, oh, look, so cute, look at these little teapots. They're still, you know, sizable in that they're not just refining like one barrel of oil, but they're not these giant state-owned enterprises. And pretty much what's happened in the last couple months is a lot of these teapot refineries have, you know, either shut down completely or cut their runs significantly because China was most likely using significant stores not just of crude oil that they had, you know, stockpiled, but also refined product that they had, you know, probably stockpiled. No one really knows because it's, you know, China, everything's kind of opaque. So here's the thing. When you have refineries, if you've, you know, ever worked at an oil refinery, I haven't, but I know enough to be dangerous on it. The way that oil refiners make their money is by paying X for crude and selling

0: say, within a rounding error of overall expectations for what we would see from the headline numbers. So let's start right there. Headline inflation up 0.5% month over month. I believe expectations were for a 0.4% increase. Year over year, 6.4% year over year. So a decline from last month, but again, slightly hotter than was anticipated, I believe.
1: Yeah, I think we'd been lulled into a sense in markets, not us, just collectively we, the whole country, investors, however you want to think about that, had been lulled

0: situation where oil prices can potentially get ugly in the next couple months. I still am a big believer that the real window for any problems is, you know, throughout the remainder of this year, because after that, more export capacity becomes available through additional pipelines that come online and things like that. Businesses continue to adapt to the situation in reducing their, you know, hydrocarbon demand as much as possible. But the China piece overnight was the one that really caught my eye more than what's being said here.
1: You have obviously been following the energy markets a lot closer than I have over the last few months with all that's been going on here. And what has been so puzzling to me is we covered a piece on the show earlier this week, Chuck, where they mentioned, I think it was Morgan Stanley, that there could be a glut of oil coming later this year, which just sounded so foreign to what we had been talking about for months prior. And some of that is due to what you just mentioned with China before. They were probably a big reason why the oil prices were able to fall as precipitously as they did once there was this perhaps renewed enthusiasm that a deal would be struck. But here we sit today. Obviously, oil is up on the news of the, you know, continued back and forth between the U.S. and Iran. But I still am puzzled as to that story, this idea of there being a glut of inventory in the near term, based on just the factors that you mentioned, that, hey, maybe China's demand is going to start to pick back up again. You have all the issues that are still ongoing between Russia and Ukraine. The energy markets are absolutely impossible to predict. It really did surprise me that we were sitting at $68 a barrel for as long as we did, when it seemed like it was tenuous as if to whether or not a deal was going to be struck. And so I guess the question I pose to you is just why the energy markets have stayed so low from a price perspective with all these potential pitfalls, and maybe it is just as simple as less demand than anticipated?
0: The Chinese lack of demand is the biggest one. Beyond that, it's something where we've talked about this a bit, but look, there's this belief that, okay, this isn't going to be, you know, this isn't, the U.S. administration is not going to let something catastrophic happen, is the belief that's out there. And look, if you're someone trying to trade these things and you keep seeing oil getting bludgeoned down anytime there's any, you know, positive news on what's going on in the Middle East, you basically say, no, there's better ways to make money than doing that. And so, like, you take a look right now, there's basically no long interest and a ton of short interest in anything related to energy. And it's just because no one wants to play that game on the long side. It's just a dangerous one. So we'll see what happens. Look, this could just be, you know, more sparring and it ends up being nothing and, you know, we get through the rest of the summer because, hey, if things look the way they've looked the last few weeks in terms of volumes through Hormuz, it's not really a problem. It's, you're not getting back to $55 a barrel oil, but you're not going, you know, back to 90 either. It's something where if that happens, that's great and that's what you'd like to see. But let's see if this is a turn, just because China making that announcement last night made my antenna perk up a little bit. And so we'll see where things go. But otherwise, I don't know that there's necessarily any huge shift here. Quick break. When we come back, we're talking NVIDIA and semiconductors.
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7: Let's talk a little bit about what's going on in semiconductor land. A couple pieces here. Number one, from Bloomberg, NVIDIA's $1 trillion slide since valuation down to pre-AI boom levels. Second one, Micron stock stumbles deeper into bear market. Is it time to worry? At the first thing I'll always point out, individual stocks can't go into bear markets. They are a single stock, not a market. And thus, it's a technical thing, but like the reason why we call them bear markets is because they don't happen all the time, and it's happening to the entire market. Individual stocks can go through a period where they fall 20% pretty regularly. It's not like an uncommon thing to see that happen.
8: Yep.
7: So I just don't like making a huge deal about like, oh, this stock fell 20%. Well, lots of stocks see 20% volatility in any given year, and it's not particularly notable.
8: What drives me crazier is the valuation play, using the dollars of a valuation, like, oh, $1 trillion drop for NVIDIA,
7: right,
8: when you are a $5 trillion company.
7: They were six almost,
8: yeah,
7: like 5.7.
8: So, I mean, that's how you get,
7: right,
8: to the $1 trillion thing. And this is also used in, you know, Mark Zuckerberg lost billions of dollars because Meta stock went down. I get why journalists do it, because it's eye-popping for the reader. But the more and more you read of them, you're like, okay, I know this trope. But anyway, We digress.
7: We do. So here's the thing. NVIDIA right now, if you were to look at some of its financials, price-to-earnings ratio is at 30.15 times earnings. Price-to-sales is at about 19 times sales. So...

0: I don't know the answer to this, but that is the entire ball game when it comes to AI, not just for them, but also for the one that's
1: Micron.
0: being mentioned here, Micron.
1: Yep.
0: If you look at their net income and go back to pre-AI bubble, I'm going to call it a bubble. I've been doing that all along. Micron actually had net income of negative $3 billion in mid-2023. As of right now, their net income for the last 12 months is $50 billion. Is this an outlier, or is this, kind of the new norm that we should expect from them? That's the whole ball game.
1: That is the whole question, and there's two different stories here. NVIDIA had the luxury with markets of being priced on a forward price to earnings basis a little bit higher in past years because their earnings growth continued to be really robust. And to be clear, it still is, but the pace of it is projected to slow in 2027. There are some things out there where you have competitors looking to undercut margins that NVIDIA has commanded, which have sat around 75% for the last few years here. Does that sustain is the question. And with Micron, anyone who's invested in memory stocks knows it's been a commoditized, painful industry to invest in. The question is it different now, and is there more sustained demand for these memory products in subsequent years, 3 to 5 years out? That's what the whole valuation ball game is about here.
0: Now, you want to talk about bear markets? The Korean stock market, the KOSPI, is down 22% since June 22nd. 22% fall in 2 weeks. Now we're talking a bear market, but it's still up 72% year to date. Quick break when we return. Wall Street Watch and Ask Todd.
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0: This is Tucker Silva with the Financial Exchange Show, and I'm joined today by estate planning attorney Todd Lutzke from the law firm of Cushing & Dolan with your Financial Exchange Quick Tip of the Day. And today we're talking about how Medicaid irrevocable trusts operate. Todd, many people are afraid that if they transfer money to an irrevocable trust, they will be giving up control of their assets and will have to ask their trustee for permission to spend their own money. Now, is this a valid concern?
1: No, it's really not. And folks, when you think about irrevocable trust, please remember that there are many different kinds of irrevocable trust. There are some that require a loss of control, rigidity, inflexibility. However, the trust we're talking about, when you're protecting assets from a nursing home, allow the donor to remove and replace the trustee, allow the donor to have really an unbelievable amount of control over the assets that are in the trust. They can live in their house, they can manage and invest their own money, they can sell a house, they can buy a new house. When the money's invested, they can have the income come directly to them. Folks, the control you keep over your assets in an irrevocable trust is really something you must try to learn about, and that's why we're giving you away a guide today to help you understand these trusts.
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0: Well, we're seeing some volatility with markets in negative territory after President Trump said the ceasefire with Iran was over, following another round of Iranian attacks in the Strait of Hormuz, sending oil prices higher. Right now, the Dow is down 1.2% or 637 points lower. S&P 500 down 0.6%. NASDAQ down about 0.4% or 100 points lower. Russell 2000 down over 0.8%. 10-year Treasury yield up 6 basis points at 4.58%, and oil jumping over 6% higher, trading right below $75 a barrel. Energy stocks, including Chevron and others, are seeing gains in reaction to increased tensions with Iran, while travel stocks like United, Delta, and Carnival are seeing losses. Meanwhile, Apple said it plans to increase investment in U.S.-made chips, with plans to spend more than $30 billion with Broadcom in the next 5 years. Apple shares are down modestly, while Broadcom is up by 4%. After sinking 18% yesterday, following plans to sell more shares, Rivian Automotive stock is down another 2.5% today. And at 2 o'clock this afternoon, the Fed will post meeting minutes from Kevin Warsh's first meeting as Fed chair. I'm Tucker Silva, and that is Wall Street Watch.
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4: And as promised, we are now joined by the one, the only. Are you actually the only Todd Lutzke?
1: I don't know. I think so.
4: There might be another one somewhere, but you're our Todd Lutzke, and that's
1: it.
4: That's the one that we love. You know, that's the important
1: thing.
4: The
1: world doesn't need another one of me.
4: The phone lines are open if you want to talk to our Todd Lutzke at 888-205-2263, because the segment's called Ask Todd. It's your chance to ask Todd your estate planning questions live on air right now. 888-205-2263 is the number. We can usually get through two, maybe three calls. So get calling early to get in line to ask Todd your questions, because otherwise we'll run out of time and we won't be able to do that. 888 205-2263 is the number. Mr. Lutzky, how you doing today?
1: I am doing wonderful. You?
4: Okay.
1: It's always something with you.
4: Went out for Chinese yesterday.
1: Chinese food, yeah.
4: Got to the end of the meal.
1: Mm-hmm.
4: Got the cookie. Opened it.

0: rounding error of overall expectations for what we would see from the headline numbers. So let's start right there. Headline inflation up 0.5% month over month. I believe expectations were for a 0.4% increase. Year over year, 6.4% year over year. So a decline from last month, but again, slightly hotter than was anticipated, I believe.
1: Yeah, I think we'd been lulled into a sense in markets, not us,

0: trust and I don't own it. Well, you still get the $500,000 capital gains exclusion. So there's no adverse income tax to selling it. You could buy another house. Yeah, well, if you sell it, you're, you know, technically homeless. I know it sounds weird, but you can then go buy another house and move to any state. Doesn't matter. The trust will go with you and you won't reset that five-year waiting period. So you can then just have the money go out and a new house come in. And you're saying, well, geez, that sounds like a lot of access to principal. Yeah, but that's okay. You're allowed to do that and have your new house and live in another state if you want to and not restart the clock. So, I mean, there's so many things you could put your, you know, you could put your rental property in. You can put vacation homes in. People wonder, you know, what can go in there, your investment portfolio, manage your income. I mean, there's collect income. There's so much you can do and so much flexibility with these trusts, but people still get nervous with them.
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0: All right, let's get to your questions with Tom Lutsky. First up, we've got Bill in New Hampshire. Bill, what is your question for Todd?
1: Hi, can you hear me okay?
0: Sure.
1: So, does this type of trust with a five-year extension work in New Hampshire or just in Massachusetts? Somebody told me, oh, it won't work in New Hampshire.
2: Yeah, so I'll give you a little story on that. This is the problem, right? The misinformation that's out there is distressing. They work in New Hampshire. First, let's get the answer out there. I've got lots of clients in New Hampshire, and we've had these trusts. Now, ever since probably 2000, I'm going to say 19, I haven't really been battling with these trusts because there's been a Supreme Court decision in Mass anyway that really blessed these trusts. If they're drafted right, and that's the key. So you get to people who maybe they give you misinformation because the trust they've drafted perhaps didn't work because they weren't drafted properly. So I had to do this. I remember it was three times in a row, but I say in a row, well, probably within a 6-month time frame, maybe 9 months. I'm attending these fair hearing trials in New Hampshire defending our trust because they have this one trust case in New Hampshire called the Braderman case. And the Braderman case has an irrevocable trust in it with language, and they challenge the paragraphs in these trusts, right? The one paragraph they were trying to challenge that, you know, make the assets countable, meaning eligible, meaning available for the nursing home, was there was language that's called a limited power of appointment where the trust can make the trustee has the power to make distributions, or I'm sorry, the donor has the power to appoint the assets to, you know, a limited group of people, children of all generations, but not themselves. And they were saying there's this case in New Hampshire that had that language in it, and in the same paragraph said, oh, and by the way, without creating any obligation no obligation to do this, it's the donor's wish, intent, hope that if he ever needed money, that the trustee would distribute money out to the kids and it would be used for his care. Well, you can't have that language coupled with the power of attorney or the power of appointment language. That language would make the asset available because the rule is if you can get it, then the nursing home can get it. Well, that's bad language. But they were using that case to say the trust is no good. Our trust, Cushing and Dolan's trust, is no good. Yeah, but our trust doesn't have that bad language in it. It simply says distributions can be made, or the donor can make a distribution, or power to appoint the principal to a class consisting of children of all generations, but not to the donor's spouse, or the donor's estate. So we prohibit that, and that's where we stopped. And they said, oh, well, no, you can just distribute it out and then give it to the kid, and the kid will give it back. And no, didn't work. And so I had to go through three of those, went through three of those fair hearing decisions, and we won every one. Not that I didn't lose some hair while I was going through it, but we won every single one of those. So long story short, if it's not too late, is they work in New Hampshire, but I understand why other attorneys have been telling people that they don't, and that's why the Braderman case. Folks, I think that was a great question, but also I want you to understand that if you're going to get these trusts, please don't be afraid of them.

0: as the donor? Just your dad? I'm hoping.
1: The property was left to an estate and signed over to my dad and I at the same time.
0: So this property, who owned the property when the person died?
1: My grandfather was in a trust prior to this.
0: And that trust then paid it out to you and your dad?
1: Yes.
0: So upon granddad's death, the property came out to you, grandson, and dad, son?
1: Yes.
0: Okay. You guys then prepared a deed transferring the property into this new trust, correct?
1: Correct.
0: Okay. So you owned half and your dad owned half?
1: Yes.
0: Okay. So was this trust revocable or irrevocable when you created it?
1: Revocable.
0: So here's going to be the answer, I'm fairly certain. Again, not reading the trust, I can give you the for sure answer. And whether there's another half step up in basis or not, I wouldn't know without reading it, but I'm going to suspect no. So here's what happens. When you transfer an asset to a revocable trust during life and die with the trust owning it, meaning you controlled it, you are a beneficiary, then that's included in his estate and it gets a step up in cost basis for that piece. So if he put half in and he died, only his half would be included. And so half would be stepped up in basis. So if the property is worth $1 million when he dies, $500,000 would be the cost basis plus whatever your basis was when you put it in, meaning your half, whatever your basis was when you put it in. So that would be helpful. Now, if this trust for some reason... Again, it's strange that it's done by a father and a son. But if this trust for some reason had a general power of appointment in it, which means you can appoint or he can appoint where the other one's half goes, including to themselves, even though they don't exercise that appointment, that power of appointment, it would cause your half to be included in your dad's estate, and there would be a full step up in basis. But understand that full $1 million would be subject to estate tax. But again, as long as your dad is worth less than $15 million, there's no federal estate tax. And as long as your dad is worth less than $2 million, there's no state estate tax. And it would get a full step up in basis. So if it was worth $1 million and it was fully included in your dad's estate, it would now have a $1 million basis. And it would go wherever your dad directed it to go upon his death. If it's to you... Now, you could sell it for $1 million and there'd be no capital gains tax at all to pay. Again, not sure what the estate tax situation would be because it would be fully included in your dad's estate. Now, if this was a husband-wife situation, that general power of appointment in a joint trust would be in there if we did it. It's the father-son relationship that's causing me this pause. So... You need to really read the document to see if you can find that power of appointment that allows you to direct where the other one's half goes, including to yourself, your estate, creditors of your estate. If that's in there, then you might get full inclusion. Otherwise, I think it's pretty safe to say you're going to have half inclusion, which is good.
2: Mr. Lutsky, thank you so much for joining us today. We appreciate it.
0: Always a pleasure.
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2: Still more to come as we head towards Hour 2. We'll be talking a little bit about the upcoming earnings season and what to expect from it. We also have a few different AI stories we'll be covering. Also going to touch on, what happens if you haven't saved enough for retirement? What are some of the different levers you can pull to try to fix that situation? And then we're also going to be talking about whether anyone in America would buy tiny little electric cars that only go 25 miles an hour but cost less than $14,000. We'll have all that and more coming up in Hour 2.

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12: Hi, everyone. Mark Resenthal. Here's what's happening on this Wednesday afternoon. We're talking about a mixture of sun and clouds. It'll be warm and moderately muggy. Temperature is 77 to 84 degrees. Overnight, mainly clear and warm weather. It'll be in the mid-60s. And tomorrow, partly sunny. It'll be hot and buggy. Temps could jump over 90. On Friday, a mixture of sun and clouds, hot and buggy near 90. Look for some late-day showers and storms. That's my forecast. I'm Mark Eisenthal.
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13: Many people assume that if an asset is irrevocable, it's completely out of their hands. That's not necessarily the case. Cushing & Dolan's new guide, Unlocking the Power of Irrevocable Medicaid Trusts, explains how these trusts can help protect certain assets from the cost of long-term care while still allowing you to maintain important rights and flexibility. The guide breaks down some of the common misunderstandings.

0: a non-equal distribution of assets, it can oftentimes lead to infighting. We've all seen that one before. And it can oftentimes lead to people making financial decisions because they're unaware of an inheritance that could be coming that might have been different had they been aware that someday, hey, this might be coming my way.
1: They're never easy conversations to have, but they're typically easier before there's a crisis as opposed to having to have them during or after the crisis.
0: Well, I mean, to put it plainly, at a certain age, you might not be able to explain the decisions, yeah. And that can lead to even tougher conversations. But what I would urge people is to, you know, think about how to have those conversations, because like I said, on more than the number of occasions that I would like to see, I have seen inheritances tear families apart. Unfortunately, that's what money can do to people. And if you have those conversations up front and early on, it can at least go a long way to potentially prevent that.
1: The guide is titled Talking to Your Kids About Inheritance, and you can request it by calling 800-393-4001. 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
1: It's Chuck, Paul, and Tucker with you here, and quite honestly, kind of just a gross day in markets. Very nice outside. The weather here is lovely. But it's like the opposite of that song about like the weather outside being frightful, but the fire's delightful. The weather's actually delightful, but the market is pretty frightful right now. We'll see if we can amend that one for the upcoming holiday season. You got stocks broadly selling off, nothing crazy. Anywhere from about 0.75% on the NASDAQ to 1.5% on the Dow. So like it's nothing crazy, but it's pretty broad selling that's happening right now. You know, the majority of stocks are down. We've only got around 100 stocks in the S&P 500 that are positive today. So, you know, a lot of selling pressure. Bonds getting hit by selling pressure as well. They are moving to the upside in yields. 10-year Treasury up 6.6 basis points to 4.595%. So we're seeing those moving back up the last few days as well. Gold and precious metals as a result getting hit. Gold is down 103.60 an ounce to 4,053.80. So again, like nothing really going great here. The only place in markets that is seeing some green broadly is crude oil, which is not the place you want to be seeing green. But on renewed conflicts between the U.S. and Iran overnight, as well as the president saying that, in his opinion, the ceasefire is over, and Iran threatening to retaliate with 2-to-1 responses in the event that the U.S. strikes again, you've got crude oil up 7% today on West Texas Intermediate to $75.42. AAA national average for gas prices not reflecting this. It is up 0.6% to $3.79 and 0.6. But based on where we're, you know, sitting right now, if this is anything more than a momentary blip, we're probably heading back towards that 390 range with oil, you know, now in the mid-70s, and we'll just have to see how things go. I don't know if this is just going to be like a day or two.

then it's done, or if this is, you know, kind of the start of, you know, renewed tensions between the U.S. and Iran. But we'll see where this goes and see what happens. I think that's basically

0: ending, or you know, the sky's falling. We'll just have to see what comes of it in the coming days. Speaking of which, we've got an earnings season that kicks off in earnest next Tuesday as the big banks get moving. And Goldman Sachs saying that, hey, this wave of earnings surprises that we've seen for the last couple of quarters is going to be a little bit challenging to repeat given what's now priced into the market, Paul.
1: Yeah, what we saw in Q1 of 26 was year-over-year earnings growth of 25% plus. A lot of that driven by companies in the tech sector, but also it was broader-based too. We did see many of the sectors within the S&P 500 seeing some pretty positive earnings growth. Now the bar remains high, or perhaps slightly higher for Q2, where analysts are really going to be looking for a continued momentum of earnings growth. The consensus forecast for Q2 is that 22%, but it seems as if that it's going to be hard to sort of surprise or impress market pundits and investors, because you know Q1 really reflected the sort of trickle-down impact of the huge CapEx expenditures from the big hyperscalers that is upwards of $700 billion by the Microsofts and Googles of the world that is having impact to a lot of different businesses, Micron and SanDisk and others being some of the biggest beneficiaries. It just seems like now this is sort of built into expectations, so I feel like it is going to be hard to have Q2 be appreciated or acknowledged as much as Q1 earnings, Chuck.
0: Yeah, I think that's fair. And, you know, in terms of the expectations and where people think the growth is going to come from in earnings, it's two places you mentioned. It's tech and energy also is the other place that you're seeing these higher earnings projected as well. Remember, Q2 encompassed the period where oil was, you know, in that $90 to $115 range. So even though prices have come down subsequently, you had a big chunk of that quarter where oil prices were heavily elevated. And so energy earnings, the estimates of them grew by 61.5% over the course of the quarter. So that's according to data from FactSet. So you've got a lot of this just priced in right now. And again, it's not to say that this is, you know, bad or the end of, you know, any of what we've seen in markets, because here's the thing. We've gone through a few of these cycles since the AI boom kicked off in early 2023. We've had three distinct times where it looked like the AI cycle was slowing down and then subsequently picked back up.
1: Mm-hmm.
0: The first was towards the middle of 2024. Right around this time in 2024, you saw, you know, not semiconductor stocks, but it was the big hyperscalers at the time. They were kind of, you know, on shakier ground, and then they found their footing and they moved along. About 6 months later, in Q1 of 2025, started happening again. And then in the spring and summer of last year, they took off as, you know, new customers were announced and so on and so forth. We saw another wave of this starting in Q1 of this year. Again, tech stocks kind of lagging in this and that. That ended in late March when you know, everyone started getting rate limited and throttled and having their usage throttled because there just weren't enough chips to power all of the demand that was now showing up for AI. So we'll see where this goes from here. I don't

0: 866-848-5699. That's 866-848-5699. 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

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Time for trivia here on the Financial Exchange, and today is the birthday of former U.S. Vice President Nelson Rockefeller. Before becoming Vice President, Rockefeller served as the governor of New York for 14 years. So, trivia question today. Which president did Nelson Rockefeller serve as Vice President under? Once again, which president did Nelson Rockefeller serve as Vice President under? Be the fifth person today to text us at 617-362-1385 with the correct answer along with keyword trivia, and you win a Financial Exchange Show t-shirt. Once again, the fifth correct response to text us to the number 617-362-1385 with the correct answer along with the keyword trivia will win that t-shirt. See complete contest rules at financialexchangeshow.com.

0: small rocket company out of Texas by the name of SpaceX began trading on in the NASDAQ 100 index yesterday. SpaceX obviously listed on the NASDAQ, but the NASDAQ 100 is a smaller, more exclusive index that, well, again, as you would expect, it's, you know, 100 of the most important companies on the NASDAQ. And so it started trading in the NASDAQ 100 yesterday, and the shares fell 6.8%, which made people want to write a story about it, even though it doesn't really matter what a stock does on its first day of an index inclusion. I think that the more interesting thing to me, quite honestly, Paul, and this is from a good friend Luke Kawa from Sherwood News, who we have on the show from time to time, the first day that SpaceX traded, its daily volume was north of 160% of NVIDIA and Micron shares. Okay, so like everyone was trading this thing.
1: Mm-hmm.
0: What we are seeing now is that as recently as last week, there was a day in which SpaceX trading volume was only 6.5% of NVIDIA and Micron. So just not as much trading interest. Some of this is due to the fact that the float is lower, so there are just few shares to go around. But if people want to buy it, you can turn over as much of that as you want. Like, it's what it is. But I do find it interesting that, I got to be honest with you, look, maybe it's because I've been on vacation for a couple weeks. I haven't heard many people talking about it much in the last week or two. Like, it seems like it's not that it's fizzled. It's just, okay, it's become, you know, another stock in the background, and we don't have to talk about it every day. And I actually think that that's a good thing if it's not being highlighted as much. I think that whenever everyone is paying attention to one particular stock, it tends to be a challenging environment to operate in where you've got to do truly, you know, extraordinary things in order for the stock to keep moving forward. And I think it would be the best thing for the stock if it stops being, you know, something that everyone needs to focus on every hour of the day.
1: Yeah, it's definitely come up in our stack more so of a reflection of it being post July 4th and just kind of a slower time. But the commentary around it, to your point, is not so much about what is happening with the company or the business. It's much more about these anecdotal stories on their inclusion in the NASDAQ 100, and also there's the rumor out there of the potential merger between Tesla and SpaceX. But again, this is all just people who write in financial presses for, you know, clicks and for views sort of putting it together, but less emphasis sort of on the actual company and trading the stock itself. It's just sort of, hey, it's out there, let's wait and see. I don't believe they come out with their first earnings report. Again, this stock is not going to be really driven by earnings because it doesn't make any money, but they'll obviously have some more commentary on their plans. I don't think that's until early August, I want to say, when they come out with their first earnings.
0: It'll be fun.
1: Yeah,
0: that'll be fun. If the two companies did merge, Tesla and SpaceX, mm-hmm. what would you call them?
2: Tesla.
0: Space Tesla?
1: It's got to be an X in there, knowing Musk. It's whether we're ending it with a SPAX.
0: Tesla?
1: Spesla?
2: I just said that.
1: Yeah, that's my X.
0: You could call it Teslax, but that sounds like a different kind of product.
1: Yes, it does.
2: He'll probably just call
1: more
2: it
1: of a laxative.
2: X. He'll probably just call it X.
0: But they like could get into everything. Laxatives. Like, that would kind of be full circle, I
2: mm-hmm.
0: think. I don't know how, but it would be. Anyway, so that's what's going on with SpaceX. I think if they can blend in the background more, which is not really a strong suit of Elon Musk's, but if they can blend a little bit, I think it would actually be the best thing for them. Apple going to spend $30 billion buying U.S.-made chips from Broadcom. This actually, not like... I have two divergent views on this. The first is, I think it's really impressive that we've gotten to the point where we have the chip production available domestically for Apple to be able to buy these.
1: Right.
0: Like, I think that's great. By and large, this $30 billion is happening over the next 5 years. It's money they were going to spend somewhere anyways, so it's not exactly like new money or anything like that. They had to buy these chips from somewhere, but I think it's great that they're able to do it from U.S. production because it does show that we're finding ways to, you know, boost up semiconductor production domestically.
1: Yeah, I think the hard thing that I have sort of processing with this story is that there are so many different types

0: That's the kind of stuff, which, again, it's
1: important.
0: You still need to have this stuff produced domestically, but it's not the stuff that we really need to ramp up because, listen, you need anything in the semi-space, but this is stuff that we've been able to produce for a while also domestically.
2: Yeah.
0: So it's good, but I think you got to understand what it actually is here. Speaking of Apple, in a contest that I really just don't care about, piece from MarketWatch, Apple's closing in on NVIDIA as it looks to reclaim the title of largest U.S. company. So I got to be honest. I know that we like to refer to like the largest company based on market cap because like value is, you know, what matters and this and that. I really think that if you want to say that you're the biggest company, I think you got to base it on revenue, to be honest. You know, like, let's say that next year SpaceX goes and triples, and so it's a $6 trillion company.
1: Its economic impact is not nearly as significant. It doesn't touch like Amazon touches everybody from packages at their door or Walmart. I believe my guess on the top revenue, it's going to be one of those two that they do $100 billion a quarter-ish, that they would probably be the ones that have the revenue grab. But I can see that argument that we are far more exposed to those companies than we are NVIDIA. Think about our day-to-day. It's not really impacted by NVIDIA. Apple, I guess, certainly all of us are as consumer-facing hardware, but certainly NVIDIA is largely being sold to those hyperscalers.
0: Let's take a quick break. When we return, we've got the trivia answer and Wall Street Watch.
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1: 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Now, Todd, it takes 5 years to protect your assets from the cost of long-term care. 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
2: The answer is absolutely yes, you should bother. 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It doesn't mean just because you're 80, you don't try, you don't plan, right? 85, you plan. You don't know whether you're going to get sick or not get sick. But by the same token, when you're 65 and you're doing your planning, you also might not make it past the 5 years. 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So let's say you made it 3 years, but you had $200,000 in an IRA outside the trust. If I get $1 million worth of assets in the trust, I'm happy to spend $200,000 of my IRA to get past the remaining 2 years to get me protected from the nursing home with $1 million that went in there. So getting the clock started is always better than not having the clock started.
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1: Our markets are now accelerating their losses by midday after President Trump said the ceasefire with Iran was over, following another round of Iranian attacks in the Strait of Hormuz, sending oil higher. Right now, the Dow selling off 1.5% or 809 points, S&P 500 down nearly 1% or 71 points lower. NASDAQ down nearly 1% or 248 points. Russell 2000 selling off 1.5%. 10-year Treasury yield up 6 basis points at 4.59%. And oil jumping 7% higher, trading right around $75 a barrel. Energy stocks, including Chevron and others, are seeing gains in reaction to increased tensions with Iran, while travel stocks, including United, Delta, and Carnival Cruise, are seeing losses of anywhere between 3 and 5%. Meanwhile, Apple said it plans to increase investment in U.S.-made chips, with plans to spend more than $30 billion with Broadcom in the next 5 years. Apple shares down modestly, while Broadcom up by 4%. After sinking 18% yesterday following plans to sell more shares, Rivian Automotive stock is down about 2% today. And at 2 o'clock this afternoon, the Fed will post meeting minutes from Kevin Warsh's first meeting as Fed chair. I'm Tucker Silva, and that is Wall Street Watch. And in the previous segment, we asked you the trivia question: which president did Nelson Rockefeller serve as vice president under? That would be Gerald Ford. And Phil from Westboro, Mass. Is our winner today, taking home a Financial Exchange Show t-shirt. Congrats to Phil. 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
5: Paul, we got a piece here from Market Watch. It's titled, "Haven't Saved Enough for Retirement. Here's What Not to Do." Quote, "It's usually wrong." What should one not do if you haven't saved enough?
6: The biggest thing would be the focus needs to be on maximizing your savings, but not trying to swing for the fences from an investment return perspective. The discipline needed to just try and increase your savings and build the base that you need for retirement is far more important than trying to invest overly speculative or trying to make up for lost time not investing in the market by putting all your eggs in one basket, into one company, or into taking on investments that you think are going to pay off with greater returns, but have a great deal of risk associated with them. So that certainly is a big one here. And the

0: were slightly higher than expectations, but I would say within a rounding error of overall expectations for what we would see from the headline numbers. So let's start right there. Headline inflation up 0.5% month over month. I believe expectations were for a 0.4% increase. Year over year, 6.4% year over year. So a decline from last month, but again, slightly hotter than was anticipated, I believe.
1: Yeah, I think we'd been lulled into a sense in markets, not us, just collectively we, the whole country, investors, however you want to think about that, had been lulled.

0: things. And one of the things that we noticed, as a firm is just that families need to have conversations about their inheritance in advance. And there's no right way to do it, but the wrong way is to not have the conversation at all. And so we put together a guide on this topic. It's titled Talking to Your Kids About Inheritance and whether you're planning on leaving them nothing or a healthy nest egg. It's a conversation that needs to be had. And this goes through, hey, when should you have the conversation? What topics can you potentially discuss? What are ways to have different discussions depending on what you're comfortable divulging to your kids? And again, I think it's a really important topic because, look, the worst time for an heir of any kind to learn about an inheritance is as it's being given to them because they haven't had time to prepare for it. 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
0: Piece in the Wall Street Journal talking about the two major U.S. AI companies. It's titled, Anthropic's Political Risks Are Real, but OpenAI's Loom Even Larger. And here's the rub. This piece is talking about, okay, like Anthropic, has had some disputes with the Trump administration over a bunch of different stuff. OpenAI has not. OpenAI has, more kind of cozied up to the Trump administration. And basically what the piece is outlining is, okay, like, yeah, Anthropic might have trouble now, but depending on how, subsequent presidential elections go, maybe OpenAI has more trouble. The fact of the matter is I have no idea what's going to happen in 2028, 2032, 2036, and 2040, which is why most smart companies don't usually try to pick sides when it comes to the parties that they are donating to or supporting. There's a reason why. If you look at, donation histories, for executives historically, most of them tend to donate to both major parties because they want to be in the good graces of whoever is in power at any particular point in time. So, look, I don't know who's going to have, the bigger problems politically, 2, 4, 6, 12 years down the road. What I do know, the bigger problem, in my opinion, is, hey, if you're running a company and you're like, well, I got to hitch my horse to that wagon, I'm just not sure that that's something that you should be doing because you don't know how future elections are going to work out either.
2: Yeah, I think we saw this to cover a different sector on the auto manufacturing side where there was a tremendous amount of investment in electric vehicles by a lot of the major U.S. manufacturers. And that was, I think, heavily influenced by policy at the time. And now it's shifted back in the other direction. And the major takeaway is just on a business side, you shouldn't invest for what potentially the political climate may be in favor or of against. You should invest in things that are going to sell and be of use to consumers.
0: Sticking with the AI topic, American AI companies say Chinese copycats are quickly catching up. They say they're unfairly copying their AI systems using a technique called distillation. Are you surprised?
2: Have you not been watching the last 30, 40 years?
0: Have you not, do you not understand how Chinese companies basically examine their Western counterparts, figure out how they work, and then try to undercut them on price while increasing supply dramatically? This is what China does in just about every industry
2: it's
0: they
2: the
0: get
2: playbook.
0: Into. It doesn't matter if it's electric vehicles, solar panels, electronics, I don't know, nose rings. Like, it doesn't matter what it is. Like, this is the general playbook for China. And sending a strongly worded letter saying, hey, do something about this to Congress. Well, guys, this is what it is. And the other piece that I will add, we've talked about this for the last, 6 to 9 months as well. Hey, when you start releasing, more models in the AI spectrum, it's a sign of commoditization.
2: Mm-hmm.
0: There's one thing China excels at, it's

0: competing often unfairly in commoditized battlefields. Like, that's what they do. So, I don't know what...
1: You can yell and scream about this as much as you want, but there's nothing... There's almost nothing to be done.
0: Unless you're willing to accept the pain of confronting China directly and what that means, then there's not much that can be done on this.
1: There really isn't.
0: The U.S. government doesn't have any jurisdiction.
1: It may not be unfair. It may be unfair, or it may be frustrating to these companies that have close to trillion-dollar valuations, and their proprietary models are a big part of the IP behind those valuations. Ultimately, there's always going to be attempts to try and rip off that IP.
0: Quick break here. When we return, Stack Roulette.
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10: Sometimes we know what's next. Other times, it's impossible to know. Life can change in an instant. Don't be caught standing by the next time someone's heart stops. Knowing CPR gives you

0: because there were bats flying around the room, and one of them bit him, apparently on his ankle or foot. And so if you get bitten by a bat, you got to go through rabies treatment and this and that. He racked up $102,000 in medical bills, and so he's asking for damages to cover those plus pain and suffering. The hotel, which happens to be under the branch of Marriott is apparently not offering even a quarter of what the medical bills were, according to the plaintiff's lawyer. So, again, like, what's being publicly said, like, I don't exactly know, but what I can tell you is it's hard to think of something worse than waking up with a bunch of bats floating around your hotel room.
1: Definitely it is up there in terms of hotel room disaster experience that...
0: Specific to, like, a room. Like, obviously, like, hey, like, the whole hotel burnt down. Like, yeah, that would be bad. I get that.
1: Right.
0: But, you know, like, you walk into a room and things that, like, you don't want to see, they're the inconveniences where you're like, no, I need, like, another room. Like, bed bugs. Mm-hmm. You see a few of those, which I've been in a couple of those places, you're like, no, this isn't going to work. Sorry, can you put me somewhere else, or I'm going to go get to a different hotel because the bugs might follow me.
1: Mm.
0: Bats are kind of a deal breaker.
1: Bats are definitely a deal breaker. Any birds, deal breaker, but not nearly as concerning as having a bat in your room. Anything, any critter that you're up against in your hotel room, just not a good time. Why is Marriott playing such hardball? They got the lawyers on staff. Why can't they just? Why is this even in the news? How come is that?
0: Don't you not
1: settled?
0: Want? Right, don't you not want us talking about right. the story that right. one of your Denver hotels had bats in it?
1: Not to belittle $100,000, but like relative to Marriott, Skies and Scope,
0: it's a rounding error.
1: That's what I'm saying. Like, why the PR from this story alone getting out is far worse damage than anything that could have just been financially just taken care of very quickly here with a quick check to. But I guess they just want to drag it out in court and use their lawyers on retainer to make this work.
2: And also, they couldn't get him a room, they said, because it was so in the middle of the night.
0: Huh? Like, what does that mean?
2: Do you have a room or not?
0: You run hotels.
2: Put me a cot in the lobby, because I'm not staying in this room, because it's infested with bats. what are we doing? Get the guy out of the room.
0: So, yeah, it just doesn't make much sense.
2: There's no one in the gym at 2:30 in the morning. Put a cot in there.
1: Yeah, I'd much rather be in there.
0: What's the worst hotel experience either of you have had?
1: I stayed in a hostel in Amsterdam studying abroad.
0: No, it's got to be a hotel. Hostel's different.
1: Okay.
0: Like, the expectations there are just different.
1: It's not going to be nearly as bad in this case with hotel, but walked in and, you know, people's stuff was in the room, so they had assigned us the wrong room. It's like, whoa.
0: This is a problem.
1: Yeah,
0: like,
1: someone could walk
0: problem.
1: In at some point, like, how did I get in here and why is there people's stuff in here? That was the worst, but it doesn't come close to the bad experience. How about you?
0: So, senior year of high school, somehow my friends and I, we convinced our parents to let's go to the Bahamas for spring break.
1: Oh, my God.
0: We were the only high school people there. We had to, like, make up that we were in college because everyone was just like, what are you guys doing here? Like, you shouldn't be here. So the first day, I wake up in the morning, and I'm like, okay, got to go to the bathroom. Flush the toilet, and immediately afterwards, the ceiling above me opens up, and water just starts pouring out into the I don't know if it was, like, related to me flushing the toilet or just a coincidence, but I flush it, and the ceiling above just starts pouring out water from this drop ceiling just everywhere. Just like,
2: you were like the last possible flush before the pipe exploded.
0: Well, here's the thing. This was in, like, early 2000s. It was airfare, hotel, and all meals included, and it was $500 for the week. So you know the quality of place wasn't particularly good.
1: That's pretty cheap.
0: You know, like, it was not a high quality establishment that we were staying at, so it was fine. I still don't know how they fixed it, but, like, we came back after the morning and everything was fixed.
1: Duct tape.
0: Most likely. Taking a look at markets as we head towards the top of the hour. Still in negative territory. We've got the Dow off 1.5%, S&P's off 1%, NASDAQ off 1%. So all major indices Now getting bopped on the head pretty good.

0: 10-year Treasury continuing to sell off also, down 6.4 basis points. Sorry, up 6.4 basis points to 4.593%. We're done for the day, but the good news, we're not done for the week because it's only Wednesday, which means we're going to be back tomorrow and Friday. You should join us for both of them because it's going to be a party. Let's take a quick break for the rest of the day. We'll see you tomorrow on the Financial Exchange. Hi, this is Chuck and Mike from the Armstrong Advisory Group. We've got a guide available this month. It's titled Talking to Your Kids About Inheritance. And Mike, one of the pieces that I think needs to be focused on in this discussion is how long-term care situations may influence what kind of inheritance is able to be passed on and what plans are for long-term care.
1: Yeah, we all know the vast majority of people do not carry long-term care insurance, whether for right or wrong, that is the case. And so having an understanding with the kids, not only of, you know, who's in charge of making medical decisions, but how you expect that those medical decisions could affect a future inheritance and what to prioritize, right? Maybe there's a family home that's always been in the family that you want to make sure is passed along, and valuing that appropriately compared to retirement accounts or something else can be confusing for children.
0: When we talk about the impact that long-term care costs can have on an inheritance, what's the scale that we're talking about these days?
1: Well, I mean, in Northeast, where this type of care is typically most expensive, you can be talking about pushing $200,000 a year on certain types of long-term care. Obviously, it can be done more affordably depending on your area and what type of care you are receiving. But in the most severe cases, it can ruin someone financially pretty rapidly. And so understanding that and having those conversations early is important.
0: The guide is titled Talking to Your Kids About Inheritance, and you can request it by calling 800-393-4001. 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
0: Hi, this is Chuck and Mike from the Armstrong Advisory Group. We've got a guide available this month. It's titled Talking to Your Kids About Inheritance. And Mike, one of the pieces that I think needs to be focused on in this discussion is how long-term care situations may influence what kind of inheritance is able to be passed on and what plans are for long-term care.
1: Yeah, we all know the vast majority of people do not carry long-term care insurance, whether for right or wrong, that is the case. And so having an understanding with the kids, not only of, you know, who's in charge of making medical decisions, but how you expect that those medical decisions could affect a future inheritance and what to prioritize, right? Maybe there's a family home that's always been in the family that you want to make sure is passed along, and valuing that appropriately compared to retirement accounts or something else can be confusing for children.
0: When we talk about the impact that long-term care costs can have on an inheritance, what's the scale that we're talking about these days?
1: Well, I mean, in Northeast, where this type of care is typically most expensive, you can be talking about pushing $200,000 a year on certain types of long-term care. Obviously, it can be done more affordably depending on your area and what type of care you are receiving, but in the most severe cases, it can ruin someone financially pretty rapidly. And so understanding that and having those conversations early is important.
0: The guide is titled Talking to Your Kids About Inheritance, and you can request it by calling 800-393-400.

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1: I'm very happy with the result. 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
6: 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Or 866-268-4422. First of all, I want to really thank the listeners who reached out to me about my 250th Independence Day message that I shared last week. I got a lot of tremendous positive feedback. I was just sharing from my heart my background, my dad escaping from the Soviets in 1956, me being first generation American, the love that he had for this country. The 4th of July was like Christmas for my dad. We had fireworks, we had barbecues, invite all the neighbors. It was a really, really big event and a big deal for him. He really appreciated the opportunity that this country gave him, and that always stuck with me. And then my experience of being in the military, working in the White House, Arlington Cemetery. I was a bugler for military funerals. I met the families of soldiers who had lost their lives. It was oftentimes a very emotional and powerful experience, and those types of things stick with you. So again, I really appreciate the feedback. I hope it really impacted many of you, and if you want to share the message, by all means, feel free to do so. You can go to my website, yourpersonalbank.com. You can share the message. The second half of last week's show is where I share that Independence Day message. And hey, this is a big one. It's our country's 250th birthday. We should be proud and celebrate that. That's a really big deal. But I want to get back to things that are happening right now. And what I am seeing is clearly a sentiment shift in the media, investors. This particular article, the title was "The AI Bubble is About to Burst." And they go on and state that most people still believe this time is different, yet history says otherwise. In 1845, we had the railway mania. In 1929, we had the Roaring Twenties, which was largely fueled by electronics and radio technology. 1999, we had the tech bubble. Many are calling 2026 the AI boom. And the warning signs of a bubble are everywhere. Insane valuations. AI names are now trading at 80 to even 150 times sales, which is dot-com territory. There's a massive revenue gap. Trillions in market cap, yet only billions in actual real revenue. That's a problem. Extreme concentration is another warning sign. The last couple of years, just 7 tech stocks have been carrying nearly in the entire market, and this typically just does not end well. The SpaceX IPO is another classic top signal, much like Palm was in 2000 and Blackstone in 2007. Liquidity is disappearing. The Federal Reserve is hinting at higher interest rates. Warren Buffett is sitting on a record almost $400 billion in cash, which is the largest amount he's ever held in his entire investment career, both in total dollars and percentage-wise. To put things in perspective, do you realize that Berkshire Hathaway could purchase about 470 of the Fortune 500 companies, lock, stock, and barrel, the entire stock offerings of these companies? Now, why do they not do that? The answer is quite simple. They feel it's just too expensive. And often people confuse the technology with the bubble. If this AI bubble does indeed burst, it's not the end of AI. Just like we had the dot-com bubble, was not the end of the internet. The bursting of the bubble means the speculative stage, the

euphoric stage has ended and reality starts to come into play. And much of that reality now really focuses in on the costs of AI. Despite comparing this AI boom to the railway mania 1840s or the roaring 1920s, 1929, or the dot-com boom and bust, this particular bubble is proceeding at an unprecedented pace. At the current pace, AI investment has already surpassed every major technological boom in the history of the United States. Currently, it has risen more than 4.5 times its pre-boom levels in just 3 years, and this is according to Financial Times data. By comparison, the canal mania in the 1830s and the railway mania in the 1840s peaked at about 3 to 4 times their pre-boom levels. Both ended in economy-wide recessions. Surprisingly, the canal mania and the railway mania actually exceeded what people are

says a major AI-related equity correction could have way broader consequences than any of these previous cycles. And the reason is because households today hold significantly more of their wealth in stocks than in any of those previous decades. Although as a country, we've had multiple bubbles caused by different emerging technologies typically, it didn't affect the wide swath of Americans nearly as much because not as many people were invested in stocks in any of those previous cycles. This time is different, but what is the same, I often state, history doesn't repeat itself, but it often rhymes. Now, one of the things that bulls or optimists will often point out to regarding the AI bubble is that the new infrastructure will remain even if the companies do not, just as railways survived the 19th century railway bust. But here's the thing that they're not recognizing. Railways are built of steel and wood, and they last for decades. So even if the company that built it doesn't last, the infrastructure is still there. But silicon chips do not typically hold their value for very long, because a better chip comes along fairly quickly, typically in a matter of just a few short years. And the depreciation, the reality of that depreciated value of the older chips is real. The value of those chips drops dramatically when the new generation comes out, and new generation of chips are coming out just about every year. There's a very strong possibility that much of this AI technology will be displaced by more efficient models in a very short period of time. So by placing these massive hyperscaling bets, by building all these data centers, investing tremendous levels of capital, the investors and the companies doing this are setting huge expectations about future earnings. But the reality is they're not likely to be able to replicate the near monopolies they had initially when the technology first came out. And I think a better analogy that I've seen for these AI technology companies is not railroads, but airlines. And the reason why is airlines are hobbled by small margins, intense competition, high expenses, and dependence on hardware that's created by outside vendors. Airlines have struggled historically to be profitable. And recently, U.S. big tech's AI moat has just gotten destroyed by a free Chinese download. Microsoft, Amazon, Google, and Meta are pouring fortunes into chips and data centers because they've been told that whoever builds the biggest model wins, and then that becomes a lead or a fortress that no one can cross. It becomes a moat. This is how they protect themselves. But there's a Chinese AI that came out recently that has destroyed that idea. It's an open source type of AI, which means anyone on earth can download it and build on it for free. And in its coding and design benchmarks, it was very competitive when it came to the best models that the American companies are offering. You can't dig a moat around something your competitor gives away. And this capacity is free and open and runs on a fraction of the

0: Products that have averaged 10, 11, 12, even 15% average annual returns over the past 10 and 20 years. With no downside market risk, the principal is guaranteed. If the markets continue to go up, you will benefit. You can lock in your gains at any time so that when, if and when the markets do correct, you're protected from that downside. You don't have to suffer those losses. We all know after a correction, what do the markets typically do? They're going to correct. If you don't participate in the downside, you can then reset at the lower index number and benefit from the correction instead of having to write it down and then wait for it to come back, which could take a year, two, five, or who knows how long, which means you're just retracing old ground. You're not really making any money. That's the piece that most people don't realize or miss about index products. They understand they can go up and a good index can have unlimited upside and have tremendous upside gains like any good investment. Most people also understand you're protected against the downside. But what they miss is each year, or some options allow you to lock in at any time, any day, you can protect that downside and then reset at the lower index number and benefit from the recovery on the way back up, which means you'll just have more money in your account. If you want more information, contact me at yourpersonalbank.com. Stay tuned in the next segment because I'm going to share some of the major companies and even a story with one of my clients on how they are changing their budgets regarding AI. This is a rapid change that we're seeing in real time and how this will likely affect stock market valuations.
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0: 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And yes, you will reach me. Many people are surprised by that. In the first segment, I was discussing, and this is one of the mistakes I think many people make. They buy into the idea of the technology. The technology will likely survive and thrive and continue to grow. The hype around it, the exuberance around it, the valuations and the companies, that's the part that likely will not survive. And this holds true for nearly every new technology that's come along and created a bubble. Whether we talk about the canal mania in the 1830s, that was new technology at the time. The railroad mania in the 1840s, same thing. Whether we look at the electronics technology with radio and etc. in the 1920s. Or the internet, which was the technology that led to the internet bubble in 2000, which later burst. Many are starting to call this the AI bubble, and many are now predicting that 2026 will be the year known as when it starts to burst. And there's a number of reasons behind this, but the primary one revolves around cost. Not necessarily the technology itself, but the cost to implement. UBS, for example, has just now announced that 60% of companies are now watching AI budgets and are moving to cheaper models and open source Chinese models. And the pressure is coming because of huge bills. Some users are spending up to $35,000 a month and many engineering teams exceeding quotas by over 200%. So companies are cutting their internal AI usage. And it's not that they're abandoning AI. They're not abandoning the technology. They're just finding and using cheaper models that saves money. And they're saving the premium models for hard reasoning and long context work, the more difficult stuff. Many of the Chinese open source models now are anywhere from 90 to even 95% cheaper and are 80 to 90% as efficient as the high-end American-made models.

With many different products, we often have multiple choices on what we can purchase. And for decades, China has been famous for creating cheaper knockoffs. U.S. made usually means better quality, but also includes a higher price in most cases. There are times where paying for the better quality product makes sense. But there are other times saving money for the cheaper Chinese knockoff is good enough. It does the job that you need done. And this is what many companies and individual users are finding when it comes to AI. For example, Coinbase, Shopify, Airbnb, Uber, Microsoft, these are all companies that have significantly cut their U.S. sourced AI, offloaded a significant amount of the workload to Chinese models, primarily to save money. It's hard to justify paying 10 times more for something that's only marginally better. And again, many of these larger companies will have 80% or more of their AI work handled by the much, much cheaper Chinese models and save the more complicated work for the more expensive US-based AI models. Why is this such a big deal? Well, the pricing, AI stocks, these hyperscalers, the picks and shovels, the NVIDIAs, was based on them dominating the market. They assumed that the prices for the AI, the companies would pay that for their entire AI usage. But what's starting to happen very quickly and very rapidly is these companies are seeing the bills, they're seeing the expenses, and they're extraordinary, and there's a much cheaper alternative, 10, 20 times cheaper. That's hard to ignore. And the CFO or the accountant of that company or even the individual is going to say, hey, I'm not going to spend this kind of money. If the demand for U.S. AI drops by 80%, which is very feasible in the near future, the stock prices for these companies will be impossible to justify. And investors will finally wake up to that fact. That is starting to happen in the institutional world. It hasn't shown up as much yet in the retail investor world, but it will. They'll catch up to the reality that U.S. AI, although better, at least marginally better, is way, way more expensive. And I have an example from a client who shared with me recently that they have shifted almost their entire AI usage to the Chinese models, and they have now reduced their AI cost by 87%. They also went on and tested the Chinese models versus the U.S. models in a number of benchmarks. And what was quite interesting is, depending on what the job was, the Chinese model did anywhere from about 80 to 95% of the job as good as the U.S. model. Yet, in every case, the Chinese model was anywhere from 5 to 12 times cheaper than the U.S. model. As a business, you can't justify that expense with that small of a difference. So as he pointed out, our operating costs dropped by 87% in 30 days. Our output quality only dropped about 5% on average, and our overall revenue or income was unchanged. This is the type of analysis that nearly every company is going to go through and is rapidly doing it as we speak. This will have a massive impact on demand on the U.S. AI models, which will have a significant impact on pricing. If that's not enough for you to be concerned about an impending correction, let me give you one more. This is a historical example. Do you realize that S&P 500 has never escaped a midterm July without a crash for the past 64 years? Every midterm election since 1962 has produced a meaningful drawdown in the month of July. And in some years, it can be a small correction. In other years, a very significant one. In fact, in the more recent years, the drawdown has been exaggerated. And a lot of the reason behind this has to do with the political uncertainty of midterms, not knowing which political party will be in power in the next 6 months. If we look at July of 2026, we are in a situation where we're near historic highs. As I stated in the first segment, we have a number of bubble indicators, including the valuations, the extreme concentration of literally only a handful of stocks really driving

about index annuity products, you get to reset at the lower index. So when the S&P 500 drops by 20%, for example, or more, you can reset at that lower index number and then enjoy the recovery period thereafter. This avoids you from having to be at the top, go down, and then wait, and then ride it back up. And that time frame, that period of time, however long that takes, just to get back to where you were. Again, you're retracing old ground. You're not really making money during that time frame. And this is the reason why Bank of America has been seriously urging investors now to protect themselves. They're looking at the combination of the extreme valuations, the Chinese AI models' cost being so significantly less, it will almost certainly negatively impact the valuations of the U.S. AI companies and hyperscalers and semiconductor stocks and all of that, but also the historical history of July midterms being historically bad and the past seven losing 10 to 30%. And these signals that Bank of America are reading are not vibes. These are signals that showing them that the markets are at a peak and are due for a correction. Could likely be a very strong correction. In fact, not only did Bank of America issue the warning, but Bank of Canada, the Bank of International Settlement, and the European Central Bank are now all warning international insurers and pensions not to purchase U.S. data center debt, as they believe the U.S. is likely headed into financial catastrophe on defaults. Again, they're concerned about the same thing. The AI bubble bursting, the cause is likely going to be not the technology itself, but the cost to implement, and the far cheaper Chinese models that offer similar performance or close to as good for 90 or even 95% cheaper. I'm not trying to use scare tactics. What I'm trying to do is help people realize what is really going on, wake up to the realities of the risk that exists and the likelihood of what is probably going to happen. Previously, I would say possibly. Now I believe it's getting into probable territory. Again, it's not me saying this. It's Bank of America, the European Central Bank. It's the Bank of Canada. This cost issue of implementing AI, it's a real concern. And it's going to have real impacts to the value of the U.S. AI companies, which is what has driven largely the stock market valuations for the past couple of years to the literal record valuations that we've seen recently. Some would even call insane valuations. Certainly the highest valuations ever recorded, almost regardless how you measure, in the history of the stock market. So this is no joke. This is a wake-up call, is what I'm trying to say. If you've been listening to the show for a while, you know I've been becoming more and more concerned, and my concern is hitting very high levels at this point. A big reason why I feel so strongly about this is it's my 27th year in the financial business. I have seen economic and financial devastation wrecked on portfolios in 2008, 2009. I saw what the dot-com bubble and then burst did, where it was extreme euphoria, and then, frankly, extreme despair. The NASDAQ in 2000 dropped over 70%, and many people were invested heavily in the tech sector back then, as they are now. I saw people that were nearing retirement having to go back to work, not knowing how much longer they were going to have to do so. For some of them, it was 5 years. Others, it was 10. For some, they weren't able to go back to work due to their health or other reasons. Folks, the fear, the stress, the frustration, all these things were real. And if someone had just been able to educate some of these people a little bit more to recognize the real risks that they were taking, the reality of the situation, they might have been able to make a little bit better decision or at least pull back on some of their risk or protect a portion of their portfolio so they would not have been impacted so dramatically in a negative way. That's why I feel so strongly about this. If you're listening to this show, I feel an obligation to share this with you so that you don't experience the same thing I saw people experience in 08 and 09 and after 2000. Because I'm increasingly believe that we are headed to a similar type of result as we saw in those two previous cycles. History doesn't repeat itself,

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0: 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Yes, you will reach me. We've been discussing a lot about the markets and the AI bubble and what's going on there. But we also have another situation going on from an economic or financial perspective, and that has to do with real estate. Recently, some of the data numbers have come out and have shown that owning a home in America has never been more expensive. The average annual cost of home ownership has surged nearly 40% since 2019. The average cost to own a home in 2025 is nearly $29,000 a year. And this has even increased faster than the 26% increase in the consumer price index over that same period, that same five-year period. Interest payments clearly are the largest single cost. They've risen over 35% since 2019. Emergency repairs and home maintenance costs have increased 85% and over 175% during that same period. Property taxes, on average, are up over 30%, making it the third largest component of homeownership costs in 2025. The average property tax now is nearly $6,000 a year. So the U.S. housing affordability crisis is clearly in full swing. There's several reasons behind this. The printing of extra dollars, inflation, has driven asset prices up, whether it's the stock market or real estate. In certain areas, there's a shortage of homes being built, oftentimes where popular areas where jobs are or where what people want to live. And another cause comes down to this. Imagine, if you will, you invite somebody into your home and you give them food, shelter, and a bed, and they have full access to all the amenities. You even buy them some clothes and they need to wash their clothes, so they use your washer, your dryer, your water. They catch the flu, so you take them to the doctor and you pay the bill and you buy their medication as well. There's more lights on at home, more electricity is used, more water is used. So every month your bills are higher, your grocery bill is higher. And then they start to become comfortable and they start to rearrange your furniture to their liking. They start tossing items that you love and disrespect sentimental belongings that mean a lot to you. The way you run your household is not suitable to their likings, so they insist that you make adjustments. And eventually then they tell you, well, you know, this is my home now, and if you don't like the new rules, you can leave. Now, how would you respond to that visitor? And how long would you allow them to stay to cater to their needs? And how long would you accept everything being more expensive? Well, you see, that's exactly what's happening in our country with our tax dollars being spent on taking care of foreigners who are in our country, legal or otherwise, through food stamps, housing, Medicare, Social Security. Our bills increase because of the demand on those systems. And then many of them demand that we change who we are to better suit who they are, and that we change our founding principles, our society. This isn't just anecdotal. The Federal Reserve of Dallas recently published a paper, and it's one of the most rigorous studies ever done on unauthorized immigration's economic impact. The findings are devastating. And the title of this, you can look it up, is The Impacts of Unauthorized Immigration on U.S. Labor and Housing Markets, New Evidence.

by and large, what we were seeing was goods inflation beginning to cool off. The headline reports that we saw this morning for January were slightly higher than expectations, but I would say within a rounding error.

When enforcement tightened in mid-2024, the flows reversed almost immediately. The correlation that the Dallas Federal Reserve study showed, for every 1% outflow of immigrants, costs dropped almost exactly the same. It was 0.96%. It was nearly a perfect reversal. And here's another statistic I saw that I found incredibly egregious. According to the Federal Reserve, in a 2024 economic well-being survey and the census, both estimated that U.S. adults aged 18 plus that own homes average between 25 and 30%. Obviously, there were very low rates for younger people, 18 to 29, was only about 3%. As the adults got older, the numbers increased. But the overall average for Americans age 18 plus, U.S. citizens, is about 25 to 30% homeowners. According to U.S. government statistics, the average temporary protected status immigrant homeownership level is 30%. Temporary protection status immigrants own homes at a rate equal to or even in excess of U.S. citizens. This is a government betrayal. When I get into this type of subject, some people give me a hard time, state things like, your bias is showing. It comes across as maybe not so nice. But you can't ignore the economic data. Numbers don't lie. Too many people were brought into this country too quickly. It caused a housing crisis. It pushed the prices of housing, nearly everything else people need, like food, transportation, clothing, etc. It pushed those prices up. And we now have the data backed by the Federal Reserve Bank of Dallas, the Census Bureau, government data, that back all this up. The reason why, in my opinion, it's such a betrayal of government is really comes down to, what do you believe is the purpose of government? I mean, why do we even have a government in the first place? In my opinion, the purpose of any government, first and foremost, should be protect its citizens. Because if the government doesn't do what it can to help its own citizens, why do we need that government? In fact, what that does is the government becomes an impediment because they're making our lives more difficult, more expensive. This is a betrayal of the first and foremost purpose of government, especially when you start looking at forms of government like we have, a representative republic. What's supposed to happen is we elect representatives to represent our interests as U.S. citizens. And when they go and do the opposite, Declaration of Independence, our birth certificate, it states in there that when a government fails to benefit its citizens, it's time to remove or replace it. So we either remove or replace the people that we have elected that have allowed or perpetuated this situation that has caused a 30% increase in housing over the past 5 years. And the data shows increase in immigration and increases the cost of housing. You decrease demand. It's basic supply and demand. It's basic economics. This has nothing to do with where the people came from or what their situation was or anything else. We have immigrants in this country under temporary protected status that have been here as long as 35 years. Somalians were given temporary protected status 35 years ago, and some of them have been here that long. And I like that the Supreme Court clarified that temporary means temporary. Those people need to go back to their country. They should not be here. Are some other Supreme Court decisions that happened recently, like birthright citizenship and allowing votes to come in after Election Day, that weaken our citizenship? And so I'm not happy about those decisions. My hope is that it motivates and fires some people up to fight against this and fix these problems. The decision by the Supreme Court on the 14th Amendment, Native Americans born in the United States were not citizens until later when Congress passed a law to change that. How they cannot be citizens, yet a visitor who comes to our country or Chinese birth tourist or whatever, just because they happen to be born on this soil, maybe only be here for a day and leave, that they are a citizen, makes no logical sense whatsoever. But unfortunately, it

0: was a very, very poor decision by the Supreme Court and will be difficult to fight because it's going to require a constitutional amendment now to change it. It weakens the value of our citizenship. Stay tuned in the last segment. I got a few thoughts from some meetings I had with clients this past week and some projections of why these index annuity products are doing so well and are likely to continue to do so for the next 5 to 10 years, if not longer.
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0: 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Yes, you will reach me. One of the biggest questions and or illuminating thoughts that's come up several times this past week with a number of clients and prospects that I've met with. They've heard about the index annuity products, how I've shared this is the golden era of fixed assets. It's the best time, literally since the 1970s and over 40 years for the returns that we're seeing. Tremendous potential upside we have with unlimited upside, no cap products, low or no fee, tremendous participation rates, things that we haven't seen literally since the 1970s. Also, they understand the downside protection that index annuity products guarantee the downside. And when you lock in, the gains are locked in for the future. So for future losses, if your account goes up, lock that gain in, and it later goes down, you keep not only the principal, but the gain also. Hey, as we do reviews annually and over time, one thing I can guarantee you, your account value each and every year will be either higher or the same, but never less. And that's a powerful thing. I've been doing that for 27 years for clients. The last piece where people miss or don't realize is if the indexes do go down, we do get a correction, which is increasingly likely, as I discussed in the first segment or two of today's show even. It's not the AI, the technology itself that's the problem. It's the cost to implement. And the Chinese models are so vastly cheaper, 10 and 20 times cheaper, and are doing the job nearly as well. It's hard for companies to justify paying that much. So that's going to have some real negative demand and values of USAI companies. What's been the primary driver of the market valuations for the last couple of years or so? I think this is going to have a huge impact and unfortunately negative to the stock market valuations in general. Probably going to have a broad-based negative impact like we've seen in previous boom cycles. Whether we go all the way back to the canal media in the 1830s or railroad booms in the 1840s, the roaring 20s, 1920s, the dot-com bubble and then burst, 1990s and 2000, or the AI bubble that we're in the midst of. The technology in each of those scenarios was not the problem. The technology was exciting. It was game-changing. It was going to change the economy, and it did. The problem in each of those scenarios, everyone got ahead of their skis. The enthusiasm and the euphoria outpaced the actual implementation. And I believe that's the problem we're going to have again with AI. And the biggest issue of it now is the cost. And China is just undercutting the cost of U.S. companies massively. Probably what's going to take this market down this time. But what a lot of people don't realize about index annuity products is two things. They understand the upside gains, tremendous. They understand the protection of the downside. That's good. If you have a correction, whether it goes down 10, 20, 30, 40% or more even, we've seen that in the past in my career. With the index product, you get to reset at that lower number because what happens after a correction or a crash? The market recovers. It comes back. For most people, if they've been invested in the market and it goes down, they basically write it down. Then they have to weather the recovery. How long does that take? Well, if we look at historical examples previously, 08-09, S&P dropped about half. Took 5.5 years for it to come back. If we look at the dot-com bubble, if you were in the NASDAQ, the tech-heavy NASDAQ, as many people are today, it dropped over 70%, and it took 15 years for it

it's an understanding what how these work. If you purchase an index annuity product, what does the company do with the money? Well, primarily they invest and buy bonds, corporate and government bonds. They lock the bond in their safe and they never touch it. That's why they always have the principal. They don't risk the principal, never. So they always can guarantee the downside, guarantee the principal, because the bond is still there. What they do is they take the interest off the bond and they buy options. And if you understand options, you know that they can increase exponentially. If a stock, for example, is $10, it goes up to 11, it's gone up 10%. You buy an option on that stock, and let's say it's a dollar, it goes from $1 to $2, that's 100% increase in the option. They sharpen their pencils and figure out if your index goes up 10%, you're going to get credited 10% from the options that they invest. If the underlying asset goes down, the option expires worthless. Now, if that happens, does the insurance company owe you any money? The answer is no. They still have the bond, the principal, and the bond's going to throw off more interest the next year so they can buy more options and repeat the process and do it again. For example, if you bought a index annuity product, say 3 years or more ago, and the company took the money and invested in a bond, let's say they bought a 30-year treasury. What were 30-year treasuries paying about 3 years ago? Under 2%. So it means they're only getting about 2% interest or so that they're able to use to buy the options to get the returns. If you traded in for a new index annuity product today and they buy a 30-year treasury, what are they receiving? About 5%. Well, folks, that's over a 250% increase in interest, which means they can buy 2.5 times more options, which means if that underlying asset goes up, you get a 2.5-fold increase in returns. This is why I'm seeing index annuity products today, even with the same company, the same index, even the same product, getting 2 and 3 times more returns than index annuity products 3, 4, 5 years ago. And why I'm so certain about it, and why this is mathematical, this isn't guesswork. If you bought that index annuity product a few years ago, and they bought the bond, remember, they buy it once. And that bond, if they bought a 2% 30-year treasury, for example, is that treasury going to pay more interest in the future? No, it's going to pay the same interest guaranteed for the next 20 or 30 years. It's a corporate bond, government bond, whatever. It's not going to increase the output. It's not going to pay more interest. It's locked in. Just like if you traded in for a new one today and you get 5% on a 30-year treasury, for example, that's going to pay the 5% interest guaranteed for the next 30 years. So the insurance company is guaranteed to receive more interest on this bond they purchased when you started it, and they're able to then purchase more options, more volume of options, 2.5 times more in many cases, options than they were a few years ago, which means 2.5 times more returns than they would receive 2.5 years ago, even with the same product, with the same index. Once people realize that, the light bulb goes on. The last piece, the hesitation sometimes when people realize they don't want to get out of the old product, is because they have an early surrender penalty. Again, with the new products, they're so much stronger because the companies are so much more profitable. On average, 250% more profitable, not a little bit more profitable, a whole lot more profitable. They're able to pay large bonuses and still offer you strong upside gains even after the bonus. We have companies are paying 20, 22, I've seen a 34% bonuses. It does vary based on age and state. Recently did one for an 88-year-old with a 22% bonus. Folks, that did not exist 3 years ago. That didn't exist throughout my entire career. So even if you have an index product that you bought 3 years ago or more, and you have a penalty to get out of it, and maybe even a substantial one, there's a very, very high likelihood, and I'm saying 99% plus likelihood, that we can offer a better product, likely double your returns at least, if not more, and give you a bonus to not only pay off the penalty that you have, but even then some. So you're ahead day one. And given that all these companies have the downside guarantees, the products are guaranteed by the companies, they're backed by other guarantees, and we're dealing with A-rated companies in most cases, solid financial institutions, there's really no reason to stick with or get stuck with a low-performing index annuity product anymore. They're

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3: Hi, this is Chuck and Mike from the Armstrong Advisory Group, and our new guide this month is titled Talking to Your Kids About Inheritance. Mike, what are some of the considerations for what needs to be brought up in conversations with your kids about their potential inheritance?
6: Well, first things first, I don't think it's always necessary that you do have the conversations, but just be aware that if you don't, it can lead to confusion after the fact, especially if it's a non-equal distribution of assets. It can oftentimes lead to infighting. We've all seen that one before. And it can oftentimes lead to people making financial decisions because they're unaware of an inheritance that could be coming that might have been different had they been aware that someday, hey, this might be coming my way.
3: They're never easy conversations to have, but they're typically easier before there's a crisis as opposed to having to have them during or after the crisis.
6: Well, I mean, to put it plainly, at a certain age, you might not be able to explain the decisions, yeah, and that can lead to even tougher conversations. But what I would urge people is to, you know, think about how to have those conversations, because like I said, on more than the number of occasions that I would like to see, I have seen inheritances tear families apart. Unfortunately, that

large, what we were seeing was goods inflation beginning to cool off. The headline reports that we saw this morning for January were slightly higher than expectations, but I would say within a rounding error expectation.

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8: I am never better. You?
7: I'm great, thanks. 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
8: I've got couple of things. I've got a Florida appellate court case. Basically, you think it's dealing with the homestead, but it's homestead protection in trust or not. So if it's in trust, you get the homestead. And by the way, homestead is different for every state. This is one where they're trying to say that because the house was in the trust, you don't get the homestead protection after someone died. Well, we're going to talk all about homestead and what kind of protections you get while you're alive, and then how it deals in Massachusetts anyway, when you die.
7: Yep.
8: I mean, there's Florida law here, and I'll explain it, but really it's about Mass. So interesting how trusts work with homestead protection and probate.
7: Mm-hmm.
8: So you're going to see the benefits here. And then I have a Fifth Circuit case, a little complicated situation dealing with family limited partnerships and LLCs and the transfers of them and using discounts when you're valuing them when you die and how that all works. This is a little more sophisticated for people, but it's a way of discounting your estate to save estate taxes. And by the way, this technique works, but you got to do it right.
7: Mm.
8: And you're going to see how in this case wasn't quite right and why it failed. But it's very important. You're going to see. And this is a Fifth Circuit out of Texas case that deals with these partnerships and LLCs. By the way, all created under a power of attorney, just to add to the facts. So, folks, these are just some irrevocable and revocable trusts. Both of these cases deal with both of those trusts. But the one we have in our guide for this month is the irrevocable Medicaid trust. It's the one where a lot of people, we talk about it a lot, and it's the one where you try to get not only estate tax planning benefits, but also protecting your assets from the cost of long-term care. And the word irrevocable is in there, and people get nervous, think they lose control. This guide is a question and answer guide, probably 35 plus questions and answers about how this thing works. When you're done, you're going to find out how much control you still have, from living in your house to selling your house to no adverse income taxes, even when you file the income tax return, the access you have to the money. You know, is it a gift when you set it up? Is it not a gift? You know, how it works when you pass away. Folks, this guide will finally once and for all help you decide whether or not it's right for you. 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Again, 866-848-5699. 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Florida, appellate court case. So Sally, she died, and her daughter Kim filed a petition seeking determination that Sally's home, which was owned in the family trust at the time of her death, is protected from the homestead, which means there's no creditor claims that can file against her in that case.
7: Mm-hmm.
8: So that's what homestead means in Florida. Now, it's different in all states, but okay. So Joel and Tammy say, you know what? We're going to file a creditor claim, And we're going to file a petition to a motion to dismiss

0: Kim's petition, arguing that the homestead protection is limited to the surviving spouse or children and not when it's in a trust. The trial court denied the motion to dismiss, allowing the homestead protection to stand. Well, Joel and Tammy weren't happy with that, so they appealed. They said the residence is not owned by Sally's trust because Sally's will gave the personal representative the power to sell any and all property belonging to Sally's estate. And because the property is part of Sally's estate, it should be sold to pay the tax.
1: Sounds like they're grasping.
0: It's first of all, it's foolish. It doesn't matter what the will says. If it's in a trust, the will doesn't govern assets that are in a trust. So it really doesn't matter. Anyways, that's a commentary. I don't want to change things. Let's see what the appellate court has to say.
1: Nope.
0: They agreed. Affirmed the trial court and found that the residence was titled to Sally's trust and Sally maintained ownership interest in it even though the trust held title to it. Mm-hmm. Therefore, it's still protected from Sally's creditors. Folks, that's the right answer
1: right
0: here, but they kind of get there in a roundabout way.
1: And that's because if she had owned it in her own name, it would be a probate asset, right?
0: Probate asset.
1: Which, that's when you're exposed to creditors.
0: I believe, well, let's go through it for Massachusetts anyway. And again, I don't want to spend too much time on, that's the facts in a Florida case. Mm-hmm. We're here. Let's learn about how this would play out in Massachusetts. Because we know what the homestead does here. There's two ways of looking at it. One, during life. So during

0: in Massachusetts, you get the protection. So you get homestead protection. And now, when you work with us, we transfer your house to the trust for you, and we make sure that you file the homestead so you get your protection, even though we put it in the trust. Mm-hmm. Fine. Now, note, the irrevocable Medicaid trust, like the one we're talking about in our guide this month, always gives you the homestead. We decide not to do homestead protection.
1: How come?
0: When it's in the IRREV, because the IRREV actually provides more protection than the homestead can give you.
1: Oh, from a creditor perspective.
0: Yeah.
1: Okay.
0: And the language in the homestead seems to make it sound like you're the owner of the property, and I don't want that to impact your Medicaid eligibility.
1: Right.
0: I could see a judge making that leap. Mm-hmm. So we don't do that for you. But you don't need to worry about it. You're still protected. The bigger issue here, and like with this case, is what happens when you die? Well, in Massachusetts, the creditors can file claims, and this is what you were saying, Susan, against the probate estate only. So avoiding probate in Mass not only helps you avoid all the headaches and delays associated with probate, but it also protects your assets from creditors. Mm-hmm. So the fact that this house was owned and the court acknowledged it, that it was titled to a family trust, means in Massachusetts that it would have avoided probate. And therefore, I don't even need to go any further. In Massachusetts, creditors can only file claims against your estate when you're dead, your probate estate, not your gross estate.
1: Mm-hmm.
0: So in this case, you know, the facts that the trust was named in the trust, that was titled to the trust, it would be completely protected, I think, from these creditors here in Massachusetts. Now, remember, there's certain types of... So you can have assets, and this is the difference between the probate estate and the gross estate. You could have zero assets in your probate estate, but your gross estate could be millions.
1: Sure.
0: That's okay,
1: mm-hmm.
0: even though probate estate is empty. Now, there's certain irrevocable trusts that, you know, are outside of both the probate and the gross estate. So if you set up an irrevocable trust in which you've actually made a completed gift...
1: Like an irrevocable gifting trust or something like that.
0: Because there's so many kinds, and I just want to make it clear for people. In those situations,

by and large, what we were seeing was goods inflation beginning to cool off. The headline reports that we saw this morning for January were slightly higher than expectations, but I would say within a rounding error

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2: Welcome back into The Legal Exchange with Todd Lutsky. I'm Susan Powers, a financial advisor with the Armstrong Advisory Group, and I'm joined by Todd Lutsky, a partner with the law firm of Cushing & Dolan with a master's in taxation. You're going to show us how to wave your magic wand to knock down those estate taxes.
3: Yeah, this is an interesting case out of Texas, the Fifth Circuit. So here in 2010, Ann created a durable power of attorney and named her great-nephew Brian as attorney-in-fact and appointed him PR on the will. Very next year, dates are very important here, she was diagnosed with Alzheimer's and declined rapidly. Over the next few years, she was further declining. He provided care for her, and in 2012, 2 years later, he was managing her financial affairs. Now we get to 2015, 5 years later, Brian forms an LLC and puts cash, notes, and receivables and real estate in Texas in this LLC. Mm-hmm. He does this by power of attorney because she's obviously five years. 2016, Brian created a limited partnership and transferred most of Ann's assets into it. Shortly before Ann's death, the partnership owned about $17 million of Ann's assets.
2: Wow.
3: He did that in 2016 some point. Shortly after that, June 2016, Ann died. Mm-hmm. By the way, dates and timing here are very important, folks. The CPA then prepared the estate tax return for the estate and included the partnership interest at $11
2: million. Instead of 17.
3: And that's because of these discounts that you're allowed to take that I'll be talking about. That's about a 35% discount if you run the numbers, which is an acceptable amount of a discount when you're valuing things for lack of control and lack of marketability, which I'll explain in a minute. Okay, and so it reflects this discount that we just talked about. Well, this reduced the estate tax by reduced the value of the estate by $6 million, right? Mm-hmm. 17 minus 11, $6 million. The tax bill was $4.6 million. The IRS said the full value of the partnership assets should be included in this estate, thus increasing the tax by $1.8 million plus a $270,000 penalty.

0: for failure to pay.
1: How come?
0: Well, the family wasn't happy with the IRS decision, so they appealed this. Well, the appellate court affirmed the IRS decision, the trial court's decision, and the IRS decision stating that the assets were not, there was not a bona fide sale for value, and it lacked a substantial non-tax purpose when you set up these partnerships and LLCs, and therefore no discount should be included when you're doing the estate. And so
1: that's going to be need to be translated to English.
0: I will, and I'm going to absolutely translate that for you, but I'm also going to leave you with this message that that's the right answer.
1: Okay.
0: I think it's absolutely the right answer. I've seen these bad facts over and over. This does not mean this technique does not work. This technique works great.
1: When used right.
0: But you got to do it right. Remember, these are these things where you don't try to do things alone. And folks, maybe call and get this guide so you don't try to do your own estate planning alone. 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It's called Unlocking the Power of Irrevocable Trusts. 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
1: So I know you've done this technique before. Oh,
0: lots of times.
1: Very successfully.
0: 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It's a viable way of reducing your technique, your estate, if you do it properly. So here's how it works. If you set up a limited partnership, and let's just say we focus on just a limited partnership, and you transferred 1% general partnership interest to the kids. Mm-hmm. You don't want to be in control anymore. That controls the entity if you did it this way. This is better for this case. And you get to keep 99% of the non-voting, or in this case, limited partnership interests. So what happens? In this case, you say, I'm going to now say to my parent, look, I can't run everything anymore, and I want you to run everything.
1: Yep.
0: But I'm going to keep 99% ownership interest, but as a limited partner, I really can't do anything. I got to hope that you kids manage and run and do everything well. But I get 99% of the income, which I need to live on. But I'm also, frail, and there's, got to have these other reasons that I'm doing it. I'm just not able to manage it, whether it's real estate or money or whatever you put in there. I just don't feel like I can do it anymore. So when you hold limited partnership units, there's seemingly this loss of control and loss of lack of marketability when you own these partnerships. So if I died owning these limited partnership units, you take the value of the partnership and you say, look, nobody wants to buy my limited partnership units because they have no control over it, so they don't want it.
1: So if you were trying to sell me your units, I'd say, yeah, sounds great, until you say, oh, by the way, there's a little bit left over here. You have to go through my kids.
0: Yeah, you just got to sit back and hope everything works out.
1: No thanks.
0: So nobody wants it, so there's a lack of

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1: 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I'm Susan Powers, a financial advisor with the Armstrong Advisory Group, and Todd will be answering your questions when we return to the Legal Exchange with Todd Lutsky.
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5: 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Once again, here's Todd Lutsky and Susan Powers.
1: Welcome back, Todd. We have a few questions from listeners for you. First question comes from Michael in Smithfield, Rhode Island, and Michael writes, "My mother is in a nursing home and on Medicaid. I am her only beneficiary, and I understand that the state placed a lien on her house. What's the process of clearing this lien after she passes? Do I need to sell the house, or can I use other money that I have to pay it off?"
0: So this sounds like no planning was done. But the good news here is, and he's already learning this, that the home is like a special asset. So when there's no planning done,

0: not have the home be countable to prevent her from getting on Medicaid, because she's on Medicaid according to these facts.
1: Mm-hmm.
0: And yes, while you're single and you're able to get on Medicaid, like mom did here, they're going to put a lien on the house, and they indicated that. So,
1: yeah.
0: But it sounds bad, but it's actually not bad. That's what I'm trying to...
1: It's a beneficial tool for sure.
0: It's a beneficial tool because Medicaid, let's say it's $16,000 a month when you're on when you're in the nursing home private paying, but when you're on Medicaid, you know, maybe it's more like $7,000.
1: Yep.
0: Well, that's a big savings.
1: Sure is.
0: And remember, if mom's getting $3,000 a month in Social Security, now it's $7 minus $3 is $4.
1: Yep.
0: So now the lien that we're talking about trying to release here is only running up at a rate of $4,000 a month.
1: So little less than $50,000 a year.
0: Can you imagine versus $16,000 a month if you had sold the house and paid privately?
1: Yeah.
0: So this is why you need to understand that if you've done no planning, please don't write the check to the nursing home or sell your house or do anything without getting help.
1: Pick up the phone.
0: So at least here they must have done something to say, you know, this is better because now the lien on my house is only $4,000 a month. That's manageable.
1: Right.
0: Manageable. And she's on Medicaid. However, when she passes, there's going to be, oh, and by the way, this is why I would not sell it during life either, because then you got to pay the lien off, and then she's going to have all this money.
1: Right. And then you have another scramble.
0: Yeah, and there's a capital gain.
1: Yes.
0: Likely. So, you know, you get this capital gains tax problem. Whereas now by holding the house, I don't know if the kid's living there or not living there, but by holding the house until she dies, the state will have a lien.
1: Mm-hmm.
0: And it will need to be paid back.
1: So let's say it's 2 years and he owes
0: $100,000. I mean, a house in Rhode Island, it's got to be worth $800,000, $900,000. I mean, everything's expensive.
1: Mm-hmm.
0: So let's just say it's $1 million. If the house is worth $1 million and you have a $100,000 lien on it, who cares? I now, as a kid, can go take out a 30-year mortgage on a $100,000 house.
1: Yep.
0: Bank would be more than happy to give it to me.
1: Yep.
0: They got tons of equity. And pay off the state, and now I have the house.
1: Does it have to come from the house, or if he had $100,000?
0: Oh, he could pay.
1: He can pay that with that.
0: He could absolutely pay it. I was just assuming the kid didn't have any money, but absolutely he could. So, you know, to me, that's a home run. And the second home run is even if the kid doesn't want the house, he could sell it now.
1: Right.
0: Full step up in basis on death, eliminating all the built-in capital gain.
1: Yep.
0: And likely someone on Medicaid probably doesn't have an estate tax liability either at the federal or the state level. So they have won on both the income and the estate tax side and the Medicaid side.
1: Yep.
0: Really, even with no planning. But of course, folks, it would have been way better had they set up this Medicaid irrevocable trust and put the house in there. They'd have none of these headaches.
1: Right. No liens.
0: No liens. They have the house in there. Mom could have been living in there. And you'll see with this trust, it is a question and answer guide that allows you to understand how it works. She could have lived there. She could have paid her bills. She could have sold her house. She could have bought another house. They explain in this guide how all that works and how all the taxes work with it. Question, answer, how these irrevocable trusts work from soup to nuts, folks. About 35 questions. 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
1: Last question comes from Barbara in Framingham, Mass. And Barbara writes, my mother is 90 and has lived with my sister for 7 years. She gets around $2,000 a month in Social Security and basically gives it all to my sister to care for her. She only has $10,000 in a savings account. I heard you speaking about personal care contracts recently. If my mother doesn't own a house, does she still need a personal care contract with my sister? Would the money that's been paid to my sister over the past 7 years need to be paid back if she goes into

0: Except when you have a loved one providing care for you, the government says that you are doing that out of love and affection, not to get paid.
1: Because it's a relative.
0: Because it's a relative. Mm-hmm. So, you know, you have to overcome that presumption. How do you do that? Personal care contract. If you don't do this personal care contract, every one of those will be disqualifying transfers, which will be five-year look-back periods. Or you do the calculation of the penalty period. Mm-hmm. But either way, you're going to be denied Medicaid for a period of time.
1: Right.
0: Or put the money back.
1: Mm-hmm.
0: So in this case, I would say for her, set up a personal care contract.
1: This clock started on that.
0: Yeah, you can. In there, you need to put, you know, how many hours a week you work. You need to show. And if you live there, that's easy. You could be 24/7 sure. help. The type of care that you're doing. What is it that you're actually doing for this person? How long you think this is going to go on for, and how you're going to get paid.
1: Mm-hmm.
0: And the rate at which you're getting paid, hourly, biweekly, monthly,
1: yep.
0: all that. Put that in the contract. Sign it. And then start accepting the money and report that money on your income tax return care provider.
1: Mm-hmm.
0: This arrangement, if you put all that together, that sort of transforms this love and affection relationship that would be the transfers would be considered disqualifying to
1: yep.
0: an actual business where you're now getting fair market value in exchange for what you received, not disqualifying transfer. Do that.
1: Mm.
0: Another thing you folks should do is call and get this guide on irrevocable trust, so things that are in here are already protected. It's a question and answer format that will allow you to fully understand how this trust works on a day-to-day basis for you. Call and get it, 866-848-5699 or LegalExchangeShow.com, and you can download it right there.
1: 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Maybe I'll be able to read your question on the air, and hopefully his answer will stop you from becoming one of his next real-life stories. You've been listening to Todd Lutsky, a partner with the law firm of Cushing & Dolan. I'm Susan Powers, a financial advisor with the Armstrong Advisory Group. We'll be back with more after this quick break on The Legal Exchange with Todd Lutsky.
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1: Welcome back into The Legal Exchange with Todd Lutsky. 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
2: Love it.
1: This is a question and answer guide.
2: It is.
1: I'm going to keep going.
2: Should I say it's my favorite guide?
1: No.
2: No, don't say that.
1: They're all your favorite kids.
2: They are.
1: They're all your favorite kids.
2: Because
1: so you
2: they're
1: can't
2: mine.
1: Say that, right? All right. These specific trusts. Do these irrevocable trusts protect assets from the cost of long-term care, and how long does it take?
2: So the answer is they do. And not only can we say that now, we're feeling way better since the Supreme Court case in Massachusetts that came down many years ago. It's really playing out over the years, showing that these trusts do work.
1: Mm-hmm.
2: Before, remember, there was all this concern, oh, they don't work. They work. So, yes, they do protect it from the nursing home, but you got to not only create it, draft it correctly,
1: right,
2: which is very important, and you have to fund it. And that's where the five-year waiting period comes in. So mm-hmm. when you transfer the assets to the trust, that triggers the start of this five-year look-back period. The reason I'm just throwing out the five-year look-back period and not running through any kind of a calculation is it doesn't matter how much, because this clock starts to run immediately by putting it into the trust, and you have a five-year waiting period regardless of how much you put in.
1: Mm-hmm.
2: Now, if you don't make the 5 years, there might be something I can calculate for you, but I just want to give you the general five-year waiting rule.
1: So 5 years, and you know, you get comments from people sometimes saying, oh, you're working the system by doing this. We've heard it.
2: I'm not even sure what that means.
1: Well, meaning that you've got all this money in your trust, but you're not paying your way. My whole view of this is you're going by their rules. This five-year clock is their rules. So
2: right.
1: they're basically asking the question, they meaning the nursing home Medicaid, have you given anything away in the past five years that otherwise would have been available to pay for your care?
2: Right.
1: They see the trust. They see what's in it. You're not hiding anything from them.
2: That's exactly right. And right? I agree with you. I think the answer here is that, you said it one way, the way people say it, right? I say, wait a minute, how are you working the system? You mean we're basically following the rules that the state put together to say, here's what you're allowed to do, provided you follow these rules?
1: Yes.
2: How is that? We're just following their instructions.
1: Their rules.
2: Right?
1: Exactly.
2: These exist for a reason. So I think you're right. That's all you need to do is follow their rules.
1: So you made a comment in past shows about if you're giving away assets and it's within the past 5 years, then there's a penalty period that would be assessed if you go to apply for Medicaid.
2: Right.
1: How is that transfer penalty computed?
2: So two things here. One, the first comment is you give it away, right? And let's just say, just to follow up on your last question a minute, I was thinking about it.
1: Mm-hmm.
2: What if you never did any of these trust planning and you just made gifts to your children?
1: Right.
2: Well, you didn't work the system, but in essence, you did. Because
1: same
2: thing. You gave it away.
1: Yeah.
2: I don't recommend that. I think we don't recommend that. I want you to keep control of your assets, which is why the trust is here. But people just give stuff away.
1: Spoiler alert, when you give stuff to your kids, it'll be gone. It's not going to be there when you need it.
2: You want to talk about irrevocability. That's irrevocable. Okay, now back to your question.
1: I'm going to actually have you offer this guide out first, and then I'm going to go back and ask you that question again, because it's so important. I want people to make sure they get it.
2: Yeah, there's going to be a calculation there, folks, but we're just sort of now touching the tip of the iceberg.

0: Or slightly higher than expectations, but I would say within a rounding error of overall expectations for what we would see from the headline numbers. So let's start right there. Headline inflation. We brought in Mark Vandetti from the Armstrong Advisory Group this morning to join us on the program and talk a little bit about what we saw there. Mark, thanks for joining us. Appreciate it.
1: Great to be here. Thanks, Mike.
0: So let's start right off. Expectations for this consumer price index report were that they would continue to decline from the numbers that we saw in the December report, which showed, 6.5% year-over-year inflation. Mm-hmm. And key cooling off occurring in goods inflation specifically. We're starting to see some stuff in services, but by and large, what we were seeing was goods inflation beginning to cool off. The headline reports that we saw this morning for January were slightly higher than expectations, but I would say within a rounding error of overall expectations for what we would see from the headline numbers. So let's start right there. Headline inflation up 0.5% month over month. I believe expectations were for a 0.4% increase. Year over year, 6.4% year over year. So a decline from last month, but again, slightly hotter than was anticipated, I believe.
1: Yeah, I think we'd been lulled into a sense in markets, not us, just collectively we, the whole country, investors, however you want to think about that, had been lulled into a sense of complacency by a few months' worth of good readings, which were expected because energy prices were coming down.
0: Yep.
1: So favorable year over year and even month over month comparisons made for an ultimately illusory, I think we will see whether or not today's reading bodes what it bodes for future readings.
0: Sure.
1: We don't want to read too much into any data point.

0: please don't start applying for Medicaid, making gifts and all that on your own. Not a good idea.
1: Yeah, so if you've got anybody out there that is thinking about giving assets to a kid to protect him from the nursing home, you don't gain anything versus using a trust, right?
0: Say it was in the trust, the $200,000, you still have the same five-year waiting period, or you still have the same 15 month if you get sick before the 5 years is up. But if you get sick before the 5 years is up, at least you can put the money back,
1: right?
0: Because you know it's there,
1: right?
0: Right. So if you can get the money back through the arrangements of the trust, now you can do some last minute Medicaid planning. Mm-hmm. Remember, there's always things that can be done last minute.
1: Yep.
0: Never as good as getting this irrevocable Medicaid trust that we're giving away in the guide up and running. But in case you either don't make the five-year waiting period, or more importantly, even if you do, you're always going to have assets left over.
1: Mm-hmm.
0: There's always some things we can do to save those assets or slow the bleeding on those assets last minute when you're applying for Medicaid. So,
1: and you keep your options open.
0: You do.
1: Rather than closing the door of, oh, go have a nice vacation, kid.
0: The message is, folks, please don't apply for Medicaid on your own, and don't plan on your own. Get some information for yourself. Get this guide and see if these irrevocable Medicaid trusts are actually right for you or not. This question and answer guide will give you that answer. 866-848-5699 or LegalExchangeShow.com, and you can download the guide right there.
1: Todd Lutsky from the law firm of Cushing & Dolan, thank you so much.
0: Thank you, Susan. Always a pleasure.
1: I'm Susan Powers, a financial advisor with the Armstrong Advisory Group. We thank you for joining us today, and we'll be back again next week on The Legal Exchange with Todd Lutsky.
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7: Hi, everyone. Mark Rosenthal. Here's what's happening overnight. We are talking about mainly clear, warm, and buggy weather. Lows in the mid-60s. Tomorrow, partly sunny. It'll be hot and buggy. A great beach day. Temperatures might jump over 90. And Friday, a mixture of sun and clouds. Hot and steamy near 90. Look for some late-day showers and storms. That's my forecast. I'm Mark Rosenthal.
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0: It's Chuck, Paul, and Tucker with you here. And as we kick things off today, got a little bit of volatility going on. Nothing crazy, but about 0.5% down in the S&P 500. And again, I think we're at a point in the year where there are a few things that are kind of coming into focus. And, you know, we're going to kind of direct how the next 6 months or the last 6 months of the year end up going. Number one, we got an earnings season that's going to be kicking off pretty darn soon at this point. Taking a look at, kind of your big ones that are out there. They're on tap, you know, a few weeks out, but as of right now, you've basically got earnings, you know, really starting to kick off in the next week or so with the banks starting reporting. I believe it's next Tuesday, JP Morgan, Bank of America, Goldman Sachs. So, again, we're within a week of that kickoff. And then the heavy hitters, they are back a couple weeks further as you get to the last week in July and first week in August. So this is all kind of prologue to that. But the two things that I think are worth watching here, and there are two top stories as we kick today's show off. Number one, President Trump early this morning saying, and I'll quote him. He was asked, you know, about the ceasefire with Iran. He said, quote, "To me, I think it's over. I don't want to deal with them anymore." Now, whether that means that the ceasefire actually is or is not over, I think is an open question, just because the two countries have been firing stuff at each other for the last month or so, even after the ceasefire extension from June 17th, I think it was. And so it's not like you've had a complete halting of firing. Like, the firing hasn't actually ceased during that time. I think the open question on this is, hey, does this represent an actual change in how the two countries are going to approach things? Or is it just, you know, more talk? We've seen both sides kind of talking to their respective, you know, domestic and international audiences throughout this. Is this just more talk? And I think we're going to have to see how things play out there. The other one that we're going to get to is what's going on with semiconductors in the tech space. And I think these are the two things that are really going to determine how the next 3 to 6 months go. On the oil side, you want this to just be talk and not have oil become a problem for markets again. On the tech side, you want to see something that shows that semiconductor stocks can continue to find ways to grow that revenue pie and continue to get the customers they want and not start to see growth rolling over. So these are the big questions for the second half of the year, in my opinion.
2: Yeah, it's to elaborate that a little bit further, you know, the war ties directly into inflation, which is a byproduct of the fact that if we are to see more closures of another closure of the strait or just any decrease in traffic in terms of global trade, that's something that will certainly be on economists and investors' minds here heading into

0: the next few weeks. We'll have a Fed meeting at the end of the month on the 29th. This afternoon, we'll get the Fed meeting minutes from last month's meeting at 2 o'clock. And so inflation and the AI trade, to me, if I'm talking with people, those are usually the two things that I'm bringing up that are at the most focus for the second half of the year here. In terms of the U.S. and Iran war and those talks, it's something that I've just sort of thrown my hands up in the air and just, you keep apprised of what's going on in the news, but I'm sort of done trying to speculate as to when this progress is going to be made and more just react to what you see on a daily basis.
1: President Trump later this morning, I'm quoting here from Bloomberg, also indicated that they may put the blockade back in effect. So obviously, look, if you get to that point, then you do start to most likely see the ceasefire.

0: in the range of 4 to 6 million barrels a day for crude oil. And when you have global inventories looking like they did, that means, hey, for a couple months, they basically, you know, pulled 300 million barrels worth of demand off the table for crude oil. China overnight indicated that they were removing their refined product export ban for the remainder of July. So here's the thing about the Chinese energy industry. China produces actually about 4 million barrels a day of crude oil, but they still need to import quite a bit more in order to, you know, provide for the supply of crude to make the gas, diesel, jet fuel, all the stuff you need to run a country. They have a number of large state-owned refineries, but they also operate what are known as these teapot refineries, which sound like, you know, oh, look, so cute, look at these little teapots. They're still, you know, sizable in that they're not just refining like one barrel of oil, but they're not these giant state-owned enterprises. And pretty much what's happened in the last couple months is a lot of these teapot refineries have, you know, either shut down completely or cut their runs significantly because China was most likely using significant stores, not just of crude oil that they had, you know, stockpiled, but also refined product that they had, you know, probably stockpiled. No one really knows because it's, you know, China, everything's kind of opaque. So here's the thing. When you have refineries, if you've you know, ever worked at an oil refinery, I haven't, but I know enough to be dangerous on it. The way that oil refiners make their money is by paying X for crude and selling for X plus, you know, Y for the refined product. The number that we look at is what's called a crack spread. It's basically the difference between what crude costs and what the refined product that they sell they're able to realize. Crack spreads in the, you know, energy industry, the common one that's looked at is a 3-2-1 crack spread, typically sits somewhere in like the $20 to $30 range. They're up at around 60 right now, so it's really profitable with oil at 70 to refine it into products. If China is getting rid of this product export ban, it stands to reason, at least the way I see it, that these teapot refineries, which China has a lot of them and it can equate for a lot of demand for crude oil, hey, if they can make a boatload of money starting to spool up production and then selling it to whoever needs it, gee, that could represent a significant increase in crude oil demand from China because you're going to need crude oil in order to make that product. So the question that popped into my head is, hey, is it a coincidence that as tensions started to ratchet up between Iran and the U.S. again, that China is now not being friendly to the situation, but instead maybe saying, okay, we're going to provide that additional demand now.
1: Gasoline on the fire, pun intended.
0: Yeah, if you really want to play this game, fine, have at it. The other thing that's exacerbating this is the Ukraine for the last 6 months or so, but really ramping up in the last couple, is doing these nightly drone raids into Russia where they're just basically lighting Russian refineries on fire on a regular basis, to the point where Russia has now curtailed... Russia has now curtailed their exports of refined products.

0: So I guess the question I pose to you is just why the energy markets have stayed so low from a price perspective with all these potential pitfalls, and maybe it is just as simple as less demand than anticipated.
1: The Chinese lack of demand is the biggest one. Beyond that, it's something where we've talked about this a bit, but look, there's this belief that, okay, this isn't going to be, this isn't. The U.S. administration is not going to let something catastrophic happen, is the belief that's out there. And look, if you're someone trying to trade these things and you keep seeing oil getting bludgeoned down anytime there's any, positive news on what's going on in the Middle East, you basically say, no, there's better ways to make money than doing that. And so, like, you take a look right now, there's basically no long interest and a ton of short interest in anything related to energy, and it's just because no one wants to play that game on the long side. It's just a dangerous one. So we'll see what happens. Look, this could just be, more sparring and it ends up being nothing, and we get through the rest of the summer because, hey, if things look the way they've looked the last few weeks in terms of volumes through Hormuz, it's not really a problem. It's you're not getting back to $55 a barrel oil, but you're not going, back to 90 either. It's something where if that happens, that's great and that's what you'd like to see. But let's see if this is a turn, just because China making that announcement last night made my antenna perk up a little bit. And so we'll see where things go. But otherwise, I don't know that there's necessarily any huge shift here. Quick break. When we come back, we're talking NVIDIA and semiconductors.
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4: Let's talk a little bit about what's going on in semiconductor land. A couple pieces here. Number one, from Bloomberg, NVIDIA's $1 trillion slide since valuation down to pre-AI boom levels. Second one, Micron stock stumbles deeper into bear market. Is it time to worry? At the first thing I'll always point out, individual stocks can't go into bear markets. They are a single stock, not a market. And thus, it's a technical thing, but like the reason why we call them bear markets is because they don't happen all the time, and it's happening to the entire market. Individual stocks can go through a period where they fall 20% pretty regularly. It's not like an uncommon thing to see that happen.
5: Yep.
4: So I just don't like making a huge deal about like, oh, this stock fell 20%. Well, lots of stocks see 20% volatility in any given year, and it's not particularly notable.
5: What drives me crazier is the valuation play, using the dollars of a valuation, like, oh, a $1 trillion drop for NVIDIA,
4: right,
5: when you are a $5 trillion company.
4: They were six almost,
5: yeah,
4: like 5-7.
5: So, I mean, that's how you get
4: right
5: to the $1 trillion thing. And this is also used in, you know, Mark Zuckerberg lost billions of dollars because Meta stock went down. I get why journalists do it, because it's eye-popping for the reader, but the more and more you read of them, you're like, okay, I know this trope. But anyway, we digress.
4: We do. So here's the thing. NVIDIA right now, if you were to look at some of its financials, price-to-earnings ratio is at 30.15 times earnings. Price-to-sales is at about 19 times sales. So the big question with NVIDIA is not whether they're making a boatload of money right now.
5: They definitely are.
4: The big question with NVIDIA is, will they continue to see the amount of money they make grow? And if not, then what do the earnings look like 2, 3, 4 years out? Because then NVIDIA quickly becomes not something that's trading 30 times earnings, but maybe 60 times earnings if these are not sustainable. It's just kind of wild when you actually look at it. NVIDIA's net income right now is, for the trailing 12 months, $160 billion. $160 billion. It's crazy. Before the AI boom, their trailing 12-month earnings were around $5 billion. So the question that matters, anything in investing is always distilled down to this. I say this over and over: is this permanent or is it temporary? Back in 2021, we had a whole bunch of people thinking that the conditions were created by the pandemic were permanent. It's why everyone was piling into
5: Zoom
4: and Peloton and all these, you know, stay-at-home stocks. And as it turned out, well, that was just a temporary thing. Remember all the stuff about, like, New York is dead?

by and large, what we were seeing was goods inflation beginning to cool off. The headline reports that we saw this morning for January were slightly higher than expectations, but I would say within a

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6: This is Tucker Silva with the Financial Exchange Show, and I'm joined today by estate planning attorney Todd Lutsky from the law firm of Cushing & Dolan with your Financial Exchange Quick Tip of the Day. And today we're talking about how Medicaid irrevocable trusts operate. Todd, many people are afraid that if they transfer money to an irrevocable trust, they will be giving up control of their assets and will have to ask their trustee for permission to spend their own money. Now, is this a valid concern?
7: No, it's really not. And folks, when you think about irrevocable trust, please remember that there are many different kinds of irrevocable trust. There are some that require a loss of control, rigidity, inflexibility. However, the trust we're talking about when you're protecting assets from a nursing home allow the donor to remove and replace the trustee, allow the donor to have really an unbelievable amount of control over the assets that are in the trust. They can live in their house, they can manage and invest their own money, they can sell a house, they can buy a new house. When the money's invested, they can have the income come directly to them. Folks, the control you keep over your assets in an irrevocable trust is really something you must try to learn about, and that's why we're giving you away a guide today to help you understand these trusts.
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0: Well, we're seeing some volatility with markets in negative territory after President Trump said the ceasefire with Iran was over following another round of Iranian attacks in the Strait of Hormuz, sending oil prices higher. Right now, the Dow is down 1.2% or 637 points lower. S&P 500 down 0.6%. NASDAQ down about 0.4% or 100 points lower. Russell 2000 down over 0.8%. 10-year Treasury yield up 6 basis points at 4.58%. And oil jumping over 6% higher, trading right below $75 a barrel. Energy stocks, including Chevron and others, are seeing gains in reaction to increased tensions with Iran, while travel stocks like United, Delta, and Carnival are seeing losses. Meanwhile, Apple said it plans to increase investment in U.S.-made chips, with plans to spend more than $30 billion with Broadcom in the next 5 years. Apple shares are down modestly, while Broadcom is up by 4%. After sinking 18% yesterday, following plans to sell more shares, Rivian Automotive stock is down another 2.5% today. And at 2 o'clock this afternoon, the Fed will post meeting minutes from Kevin Warsh's first meeting as Fed chair. I'm Tucker Silva, and that is Wall Street Watch.
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3: And as promised, we are now joined by the one, the only. Are you actually the only Todd Lutsky?
4: I don't know. I think so.
3: There might be another one somewhere, but you are Todd Lutsky, and that's
4: it.
3: That's the one that we love. You know, that's the important
4: thing. The world doesn't need another one of me.
3: The phone lines are open if you want to talk to our Todd Lutsky at 888-205-2263, because the segment's called Ask Todd. It's your chance to ask Todd your estate planning questions live on air right now. 888-205-2263 is the number. We can usually get through two, maybe three calls. So get calling early to get in line to ask Todd your questions, because otherwise we'll run out of time and we won't be able to do that. 888-205-2263 is the number. Mr. Lutsky, how you doing today?
4: I am doing wonderful. You?
3: Okay.
4: No, it's always something with you.
3: Went out for Chinese yesterday.
4: Chinese food, yeah.
3: Got to the end of the meal.
4: Mm-hmm.
3: Got the cookie. Opened it. No paper inside. It's kind of unfortunate.
4: That is very unfortunate.
3: It's unfortunate.
4: It's an unfortunate
3: cookie. Little bit. Want to talk a little bit about irrevocable trusts. Know that the term irrevocable can scare people a little bit. How does an irrevocable trust actually work? Specifically, I guess we're talking the ones that are used to protect assets from Medicaid. Like, what do they actually do? How does it do that, I guess?
4: So, and I'm glad you clarified that, right? Because there's so many irrevocable trusts out there. I mean, I always worry when the, you know, clients come and they call and they say, you know, oh, gee, I Googled irrevocable trust and I got like a million hits. That's because there's a lot of different kinds. We're focusing in this, Chuck said, we're focusing primarily on the irrevocable Medicaid trust. And it's so different because in a lot of ways it's irrevocable, but in a lot of ways you'll feel that you haven't lost any control at all. And I think that's the lion's share of the fear that many people have when they're dealing with these trusts. So how does it work? I mean, it has language in there that in essence says, you know, you have the right to the income, but not directly the right to the principal. So basically, if you can't get the principal, the nursing

0: manage your income. I mean, there's collect income. There's so much you can do and so much flexibility with these trusts, but people still get nervous with them.
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0: All right, let's get to your questions with Tom Lutsky. First up, we've got Bill in New Hampshire. Bill, what is your question for Todd?
1: Hi, can you hear me okay?
2: Sure.
1: So, does this type of trust with a five-year extension work in New Hampshire or just in Massachusetts? Somebody told me, it won't work in New Hampshire.
3: Yeah, so I'll give you a little story on that. This is the problem, right? The misinformation that's out there is distressing. They work in New Hampshire. First, let's get the answer out there. I've got lots of clients in New Hampshire, and we've had these trusts. Now, ever since probably 2000, I'm going to say 19, I haven't really been battling with these trusts because there's been a Supreme Court decision in Mass anyway that really blessed these trusts, if they're drafted right. And that's the key. So you get to people who maybe they give you misinformation because the trust they've drafted perhaps didn't work because they weren't drafted properly. So I had to do this. I remember it was three times in a row, but I say in a row. Well, probably within a six-month time frame, maybe 9 months. I'm attending these fair hearing trials in New Hampshire defending our trust because they have this one trust case in New Hampshire called the Braderman case. And the Braderman case has an irrevocable trust in it with language, and they challenged the paragraphs in these trusts, right? The one paragraph they were trying to challenge that, you know, make the assets countable, meaning eligible, meaning available for the nursing home, was there was language that's called a limited power of appointment where the trust can make the trustee has the power to make distributions, or I'm sorry, the donor has the power to appoint the assets to, you know, a limited group of people, children of all generations, but not themselves. And they were saying there's this case in New Hampshire that had that language in it, and in the same paragraph said, oh, and by the way, without creating any obligation no obligation to do this, it's the donor's wish, intent, hope that if he ever needed money, that the trustee would distribute money out to the kids and it would be used for his care. Well, you can't have that language coupled with the power of attorney or the power of appointment language. That language would make the asset available because the rule is if you can get it, then the nursing home can get it. Well, that's bad language. But they were using that case to say the trust is no good. Our trust, Cushing and Dolan's trust, is no good. Yeah, but our trust doesn't have that bad language in it. It simply says distributions can be made, or the donor can make a distribution, or power to appoint the principal to a class consisting of children of all generations, but not to the donor spouse, or the donor's estate. So we prohibit that, and that's where we stopped. And they said, oh, well, no, you can just distribute it out and then give it to the kid, and the kid will give it back. And no, didn't work. And so I had to go through three of those, went through three of those fair hearing decisions, and we won every one. Not that I didn't lose some hair while I was going through it, but we won every single one of those. So long story short, if it's not too late, is they work in New Hampshire, but I understand why other attorneys have been telling people that they don't, and that's why the Braderman case. Folks, I think that was a great question, but also I want you to understand that if you're going to get these trusts, please don't be afraid of them. Because the word irrevocable is in there. This guide I'm giving away offers question and answer format, probably the top 35, 40 questions that I come across. And I keep updating the guide as I get new questions as to how they work day to day. Can I live in my house? Can I sell my house? Is it a taxable gift when I put it in? Do I have bad income tax problems when I'm living day to day? Can I sell my house? Do I have an adverse capital gains tax if I do that? Can I put my rental property in? Can I collect my income? Folks, everything you need to know about how these trusts work are in here. And I think at the end of the day, if you've ever wondered if it's right for you, this will answer that question. You'll either like it or you'll hate it. I don't know the answer to that, but you'll know the answer. Get the

seeing was goods inflation beginning to cool off. The headline reports that we saw this morning for January were slightly higher than expectations, but I would say within

0: during life and die with the trust owning it, meaning you controlled it, you are a beneficiary, then that's included in his estate, and it gets a step up in cost basis for that piece. So if he put half in and he died, only his half would be included. And so half would be stepped up in basis. So if the property is worth $1 million when he dies, $500,000 would be the cost basis plus whatever you guys, whatever your basis was when you put it in, meaning your half, whatever your basis was when you put it in. So that would be helpful. Now, if this trust for some reason, again, it's strange that it's done by a father and a son, but if this trust for some reason had a general power of appointment in it, which means you can appoint or he can appoint where the other one's half goes, including to themselves, even though they don't exercise that appointment, that power of appointment, it would cause your half to be included in your dad's estate, and there would be a full step up in basis. But understand that full $1 million would be subject to estate tax. But again, as long as your dad is worth less than $15 million, there's no federal estate tax. And as long as your dad is worth less than $2 million, there's no state estate tax. And it would get a full step up in basis. So if it was worth $1 million and it was fully included in your dad's estate, it would now have a $1 million basis. And it would go wherever your dad directed it to go upon his death. If it's to you, now you could sell it for $1 million and there'd be no capital gains tax at all to pay. Again, not sure what the estate tax situation would be because it would be fully included in your dad's estate. Now, if this was a husband-wife situation, that general power of appointment in a joint trust would be in there if we did it. It's the father-son relationship that's causing me this pause. So you need to really read the document to see if you can find that power of appointment that allows you to direct where the other one's half goes, including to yourself, your estate, creditors of your estate. If that's in there, then you might get full inclusion. Otherwise, I think it's pretty safe to say you're going to have half inclusion, which is good.
1: Mr. Lutsky, thank you so much for joining us today. We appreciate it.
0: Always a pleasure.
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1: Still more to come as we head towards hour two. We'll be talking a little bit about the upcoming earnings season and what to expect from it. We also have a few different AI stories we'll be covering. Also going to touch on, what happens if you haven't saved enough for retirement? What are some of the different levers you can pull to try to fix that situation? And then we're also going to be talking about whether anyone in America would buy tiny little electric cars that only go 25 miles an hour but cost less than $14,000. We'll have all that and more coming up in hour two.

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5: Hi, everyone. Mark Resenthal. Here's what's happening on this Wednesday afternoon. We're talking about a mixture of sun and clouds. It'll be warm and moderately muggy. Temperature is 77 to 84 degrees. Overnight, mainly clear and warm weather. It'll be in the mid-60s. And tomorrow, partly sunny. It'll be hot and muggy. Temps could jump over 90. On Friday, a mixture of sun and clouds, hot and muggy near 90. Look for some late-day showers and storms. That's my forecast. I'm Mark Eisenthal.
6: 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Whether you run the 5K, join the one-mile walk, or make a donation, your participation helps further the mission of the Disabled American Veterans Department of Massachusetts. 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
8: 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The DAV of Massachusetts has helped me and countless others adjust to civilian life through a